criteria, and we don't want to imply that one field, like leave of absence type, is universally used as a scoring input everywhere. In a later statement to Wired, Balamis offered a clarification about Cortex's use of AI. We understand that there is a large segment of our community understandably nervous about how quickly AI products are being rolled out and incorporated into every facet of society, including sensitive use cases like medical students applying to residency programs, the statement said. The company said its approach has been transparent and cautious, but that putting more emphasis on the limited AI tools would have been helpful to prevent misunderstandings about how AI was being used. According to Thalamus, not only is Cortex not a decision-making tool, it does not use AI to sort, filter, exclude, score, or rank applicants. Of course, Markey hadn't heard any of that from Thalamus. As match day approached, all he had to go on was the February email he'd received, which he interpreted as indicating that scoring was at work. He still sensed AI bias and wanted to ferret it out. Even for professional auditors with direct access to screening algorithms, it can be impossible to understand why an algorithm reached a particular conclusion, said Shay Brown, CEO of the auditing firm Bobble AI. When a system runs on an LLM, it naturally has a very opaque reasoning core at the center, and any kind of explainability about where it made a decision is hidden, he told Wired. The only way to test for discrimination is an aggregate. Does the two, for example, give measurably lower scores to equally qualified candidates with disabilities? It can't be done casually based on a single person's application, Brown said. The best a person can do in a situation like Marquis, where he suspected an AI system was picking up on specific language in his MSPE, is to test how an application performs with and without that language. That's where Marquis started. First, he ran three versions of his MSPE with slightly different language through a suite of AI fairness and bias testing tools that the AAMC recommends. The results indicated that a natural language processing algorithm might access a sentence describing a leave of absence for personal reasons differently than a sentence that specified the leave was for a medical condition. But Marquis didn't like the sample size was small and the test lacked context. Next, he ran two versions of MSPE leave of absence language through Vader, an open source natural language processing model that assigns emotional sentiment values to words and phrases, and found that a medically accurate description of his leaves of absence received a more positive sentiment score than the personal reasons language in his MSPE. He then used Python to create a synthetic data set of 6,000 residency applicants. Each one was assigned test scores, grades, a count of how many publications they had on their resume, and numeric rankings for how strong their letters of recommendation were and how well suited they were for academic research. Markey then divided them into two cohorts, one with sentiment analysis scores reflecting the leave of absence language in his MSPE, and the other with scores reflecting medically accurate language. The two groups were equally qualified in terms of grades, test scores, and other characteristics. But when Markey ran the synthetic applicants through a logistic regression model trained to select the top 12% of applicants, those from the cohort with medically accurate MSPE language were 66% more likely to make the cut. Still, like his first test,
This only shed light on how a generic algorithm might assess his application. Markey wanted to understand Thalamus's tools. He tracked down the patent for an AI residency application screener built by the company Medicratic. Thalamus acquired Medicratic in 2025. Patents describe what a system may do, not necessarily what it does do, but it was the clearest explanation Markey could find of what might be happening inside the black box. With the help of GitHub Copilot and eventually Anthropic's newly released Claude Code tool, Markey began to reverse engineer the system described in the Medicratic patent, mirroring the data pipeline and using the same open source modules when he could. When necessary, he substituted Claude Code's advice and his own research. For example, before the system described in the patent can score applications, a residency program must indicate which characteristics, such as academic performance, professionalism, or leadership, it values most. Markey reviewed published research on residency selection and surveys of residency directors to determine how to weigh those features. Markey finished his system a few weeks before match day, March 20. He thought its outline and general features approximated how a tool like the one described in the Medicratic patent might process the same inputs. After more than 4 months dissecting various algorithms, it was the best he could do. Once again, when he ran different versions of his MSPE language through the system, there were starkly different results. Changing the wording about his leave of absence from personal reasons to a medically accurate description resulted in a significantly higher score. That month, Markey sent Thalamus a data access request under the New Hampshire Privacy Act, asking for all the personal data the company held about him. That included a comprehensive accounting of every document and data point that was input into Thalamus's systems about him, every preference parameter, weight, and scoring configuration applied to his application by residency programs, every score, attribute rating, and sentiment analysis calculated by Thalamus based on that data, and explanations of whether and how his data was processed to mitigate bias. Under the New Hampshire Privacy Act, the company had 45 days to respond. Wire contacted all of the residency programs Markey applied to and asked about their use of Cortex. Most didn't respond or declined to comment. 5 programs replied that they hadn't used the tool. Yale New Haven Health told Wired that its residency programs tried Cortex but stopped using it. A spokesperson declined to comment further. 2 residency programs at Dartmouth Hitchcock Medical Center used Cortex to filter applications before program directors review them, said Tennille Doyle, manager of graduate medical education programs. But most of the hospital staff preferred to use their own screening methods. Jeremy Walter, director of media relations at Temple Health, said one of the hospital's 59 residency programs used Cortex primarily to view applications during manual screening, and overall, we did not find the AI information very reliable. He declined to elaborate. According to Thalamus, multiple programs at Temple used Cortex during the recent selection cycle. As with any new functionality, especially when introduced at scale, experiences can vary based on how features are used and interpreted, the company said.
Kiri Roberts, who oversees graduate medical education at Tufts Medical Center, told Wired in an email that many of the school's residency programs tried Cortex for the first time last fall, using it to screen out any applications that were incomplete or failed to meet minimum requirements. There were some significant errors in the algorithm that incorporated data from the MSPE, leading to wrong grade assignments, Roberts wrote. This was not exclusive to our organization and was raised to the Thalamus team in real time by our dean's team. Thalamus told Wired that a very small number of identified discrepancies were investigated and corrected promptly, and that in some of these cases, which what was initially perceived as an inaccuracy was confirmed to be consistent with the source materials. After Markey began co-emailing program coordinators, he received interview offers from 10 institutions, including some of the most prestigious hospitals in the country. Ultimately, he matched at Columbus University's psychiatric program at New York Presbyterian Hospital, where he will begin his residency in July. 3 days after he got matched, Markey received a response from Thalamus to his data access request. The company's chief of staff, Michelle Lee, wrote that none of the programs he applied to had used the Manycratic tool that Markey had been attempting to reverse engineer. Cortex itself didn't use the sentiment scoring methodology described in the patent. Remenick, Thalamus' CEO, confirmed to Wired that during the 2025-2026 cycle, Cortex did not algorithmically score or rank applicants. The tool primarily uses AI for grade normalization and to display a badge indicating whether an applicant is interested in academic research, he said. However, Thalamus plans to pilot an AI screener that will allow residency programs to create candidate profiles and then assess how well applicants match those profiles, Remenick said. During the pilot, applicants will have to opt in to the screening. Even after matching at Columbia and receiving the letter from Thalamus denying his suspicions about his own applications, Markey said he doesn't regret the months he devoted to unpacking screening tools. I am very grateful for where I've gotten, so when things threaten that, I want to make sure I'm responding correctly, he said. In fact, he has continued his investigation of how large language models pick up on semantic signals in job application material and end them down the pipeline into decisions or recommendations. There is proof, even in the world of AI hiring tools, that some form of due process, however imperfect, can be built and regulated into these systems. One of the most popular applications of AI in human resources is to conduct background checks. Companies like CheckR automate the process for millions of applications monthly, comparing candidate names against public records for any evidence of disqualifying criminal activity. A lot of the time, these systems make mistakes that cost people jobs. But background check companies, whether they use humans or AI, are subject to provisions in the Federal Fair Credit Reporting Act that require them to share the results of a background check with the job candidate upon request, conduct an investigation if the accuracy of the background check is disputed, and send the job candidate the written results of that investigation. Job candidates can win or settle individual and class action lawsuits against background check companies that provide inaccurate reports. It's a system with many of its own problems, but it at least offers individual job seekers an option other than screaming helplessly into the void. Not everyone should need to be an Ivy League medical student with a background in informatics and coding and a massive axe to grind.
Todd Feathers is a New York-based reporter covering algorithms, surveillance, and technology. The next article from the July-August magazine issue is entitled, The Sad Wives of AI. Are you married to a man who's obsessed with AI? I'm so sorry, by Alexandra Ram. If I had to listen to another minute of my husband talking about Claude Code, I might have actually died. It was 11 p.m. in Berkeley, California, where I was home alone with our 10-month-old daughter, and 2 a.m. in Cambridge, Massachusetts, where he was visiting for his newest job in AI. Just look at this, he shouted. The FaceTime camera zoomed toward a laptop sitting on a hotel bed. See? See what? I thought. I wanted a shower. I still had to take the dog out. Are you looking? He shouted again. I wasn't. I was looking at a real baby. But that's the thing. There are two babies in this household now, the small human one and the large language model. Both demand constant attention. Both keep us up at 2 a.m. Is this a Sophie's Choice kind of situation? Please. I'd kill the AI baby in an instant. There's a strange and under-discussed side effect of the AI boom, what it's doing to family dynamics, by which I mean how it's potentially destroying family dynamics. I'm sure this applies to all kinds of families, gay or straight, rich or poor, with any AI-pilled members. The technology is coming, has come, for us all. But the purpose of this story, I mostly spoke to white-collar heteros in the Bay Area because that's where a certain psychological crisis seems most accurate. Often it goes like this. He works in AI, and she does everything and anything else. Other times, it's bleaker. He desperately wants to work in AI or feels he must work in AI, and she wants him to do literally anything else. Either way, the men go in and the women want out. How many? It depends on how you define working in AI. About 71% of AI-skilled workers, according to one report, are men. And there are roughly 35,000 open AI roles in the U.S. at any given moment. Broaden that to include investors, and you're adding thousands more. Broaden it further to include every man who has mentioned to his wife that he is looking at some opportunities in the space, and we're in the millions. Conservatively, that means hundreds of thousands of spouses, partners, and girlfriends holding down the fort while someone mansplains the singularity to them. There are, in other words, a lot of us, and more of us are surfacing, gasping for air in a single conversation that doesn't involve LLMs by the day. There's a name for our ranks. I call us the sad wives of AI. First of all, I'm sorry. AI is already the only thing most people talk about here, and it's even worse for the sad wives. One of them moved from New York for her husband's career. He co-founded an AI company. Now he's head of design at another. He's so passionate about it, she says. I go along to get along. That is, when she can remember what it is he does exactly, my eyes glaze over a bit. I tend to check out. I forget. She does say his company is at the forefront of something. Mostly, she's tired. I did not expect how homogeneous it would be, she says. In New York, I had a friend who's a teacher, a friend who's a nurse, a friend in fashion, a friend in finance. And none of us talked about our jobs when we went out. Every time I go out in San Francisco, it feels like I'm at a work happy hour. I don't get it. In a way, it can't be helped. Most days, it feels like every billboard in the city is about AI. Every single one. I'm on the edge, another AI wife tells me, while my husband drives by and is like, oh, wow, that's my company's billboard. Cool. Great.
She, like almost every sad AI wife I talk to, doesn't want me to include the specifics of her situation. Marriages, social standings, and finances, anything to protect the equity are on the line. Some of the sad wives are obscenely rich, others are struggling. But the more I talk to them, the more I hear the same lines, the same complaints, the same cliches, the hours, the obsession, the sense that missing this moment would mean for their AI pill spouses missing the most important technological shift of a lifetime. They really want to ride the wave, one AI wife says. Another, he's always depressed about something. Yana Van Deer Maloon Rogers, the chair of labor studies and employment relations at Rutgers University, has a blunt take. What's happening in Bay Area households isn't just a lifestyle story, it's a labor market story. The AI boom, Rogers says, is creating a perfect storm of forces reshaping household dynamics, playing out along predictably gendered lines. The story is older than Silicon Valley, of course. Every major technological boom has produced the same figure, the person who gives everything to the wave. During the Industrial Revolution, it was the factory worker. During the Gold Rush, it was the men who left their families and headed west. During the dot-com boom, it was the founders sleeping under their desk in Soma. Now, it is the person who is building, always building, vibe coding at midnight, constantly upgrading their models, convinced that stopping for 5 minutes means missing everything. Economists call this the ideal worker. Rogers calls it a trap. Someone who works many hours, giving all of themselves to this new force, she says, that means less time at home for the partner, less time for care work. Though things keep changing, some analysis suggests that women are about 20% less likely than men to use generative AI. It's a function not of gender per se, Rogers suggests, but of the occupations that women hold. Women are disproportionately represented in jobs, education, healthcare, social services that right now use AI less. The result could be a compounding disadvantage. Over time, it means less access to the boom's financial rewards, more responsibility for the domestic labor it generates. And what happens when it doesn't work out for the men? Many, if not most, won't make it in AI, a lucrative but volatile business. With job loss comes some depression, Rogers says. Within the household, if one person is going through adverse mental health effects around job loss or uncertainty, the other naturally becomes a support person. The cruel irony for some sad wives is that the moment their husband does leave AI, whether by choice or by force, there's no relief. Now he's home, spiraling. Now he's managing that too. It was nearing the end of my therapy session. I had been rambling for 50 minutes about the mental load, the changing hormones, whether my postpartum depression could really just be traced to the fact that it took longer than anticipated to fit back into my genes. Then my therapist interrupted and asked what exactly my partner did for work again. Oh, I said, well, he's head of AI at his company. What she said next, I had to write down. Her client base, she allowed, is almost entirely women. Women whose husbands, more often than not, are in some way professionally adjacent to AI. And it's affecting their relationships. The pressure to keep up means zero boundaries at home. The very masculine energy of it all. And the constant fighting, which is about something bigger than them. He's off in another world, a world of prompts and benchmarks and epitomes, while she's firmly in this one. The resentment builds quietly. Several of these sad wives, my therapist added,
have turned down job opportunities in AI themselves, not because they weren't qualified, but because it's hard to raise kids and disrupt civilization at the same time. Princess Diana famously said there were three people in her marriage. For the sad wives of AI, the third is a chatbot. I spoke to a few other family therapists, and they agree with mine. The phenomenon is getting worse. It's a lot of tech wives, one said, sighing. A lot of tech wives. A TikTok meme has been making the rounds recently. Young women at their laptops or doing their makeup caption something like, "Working so hard so my man can work on his AI startup that loses $30,000 a month." The comments section stands in solidarity. "I'm dead, Yasmut Queen," just so he can have founder in his bio. I try to reach out to some of these women. None bite. None bit. I should also say I didn't bother speaking to any of the actual husbands for this sighing. A lot of tech wives. A TikTok meme has been making the rounds recently. Young women at their laptops or doing their makeup caption something like, "Working so hard so my man can work on his AI startup that loses $30,000 a month." The comments section stands in solidarity. "I'm dead.

speaking to any of the actual husbands for this story. I'm sick of hearing from the men of AI. So many of us are. They have podcasts and Senate hearings and magazine profiles and probably a group chat with the president. They've been talked to, and I can't stress this enough, On an unseasonably warm evening, I met up with two friends at a wine bar. Both are partnered with men somewhere on the AI spectrum, tangibly building it, wildly chasing it, or simply unable to shut up about it. We ordered something orange and natural, the kind of wine that signals you have opinions. We were in Oakland, which has always prided itself on being the anti-San Francisco, more diversity, less venture-funded cold brew. It has never been home to a single major tech company. It didn't matter. Within 4 minutes, we were talking about AI. It's so existential. I think about it, and then I get depressed. Yeah, don't think about it. We thought about it for the next 2 hours. Every night, it's just existential dread. And then the men. Neither of my friends' husbands actually makes money from AI, not yet. There is this sense I offered among people in AI and people adjacent to it, and people who are pretty sure it's coming for them, that this is their last chance. They tried everything else, these men, from writing screenplays to investing in crypto. It's AI or bust. Their partners, meanwhile, have quietly taken on a second job, emotional support. Chief existential officer, uncompensated. No one asked us if we wanted the gig. So what happens now? Maybe we'll just go back to the Stone Age. One friend has started lobbying for her family to become outdoor people, the kind who go into the wilderness and disconnect. For a whole week, no access. Just don't tell Claude. A pause? Do we want dessert? Here's how Bridget Balahadia, a clinician at Lupin Counseling in San Jose, characterizes the AI husband situation. If you don't respond to an email at midnight, you could wake up and not have a job. It's relentless. In this industry, you're reachable all the time. You're thinking about it in the shower. When you're having sex, it never leaves. And when it never leaves, the relationship buckles. It turns into this round-the-clock thing where neither partner is getting what they need. They're both building walls of resentment, which we know already. But then Balahadia tells me two surprising things. The first is that some sad wives of AI don't want to talk to her about their husbands. Why? I've already worked through this with my chat, they say, by which they mean ChatGPT, yes. Not only is AI driving a wedge between couples, it's also become a primary tool for attempting to salvage their marriage. Balahadia isn't impressed. They're not having great outcomes, she says. It's not going to challenge you. You end up being validated. Then both of you don't move the needle in conflict. It gets worse. ChatGPT subsequently, in some situations, helps these sad wives explore the possibility of cheating. Some of them, Balahadia says, get validating messages, such as, yes, it makes sense that you're seeking attraction elsewhere because your partner's not giving it to you. He's emotionally unavailable. She pauses. That's probably not a great idea. You probably should address the stuff that's coming up in your marriage, not go have sex with someone else. Some wives, it must be said, have uncomplicated relationships with AI. One tells me that has supercharged her life, wedding planning, caring for aging parents, housekeeping, veterinarian advice. While her husband is focused on how AI will change the economy, she's interested in how it will change her. Optimize her, really? There's just not enough hours in a day if I don't try to gain efficiencies in some things. In fact, she's just vibe-coded something or another. Maybe one day he'll be a sad AI husband. Or robots will fix everything.
And

0: Another wife tells me that her husband, who founded an AI startup, is convinced they will have a household robot within the decade. Maybe after we have kids, I'll be like, bring a robot in, she says. Right now, I can't wrap my mind around it, though maybe people felt that way about washing machines. This in response to the question I ask everyone. Has any part of the AI boom made things better at home? Could it ever? The responses are generally uninspiring. Most of the time, the closest thing to a silver lining any sad wife can offer is that AI has given them something new to talk about at dinner. Each time it's the same pattern, a generation of men convinced this is their moment and everyone else trying to figure out where they fit. A bubble and bubbles, as anyone who was here in 2001 can tell you, tend to burst. One AI wife, the one who drives past billboards for companies her husband has backed, puts it simply, half of our income is dependent on AI doing well. Mine too, more than half, to be frank. Flying home from that same trip to Massachusetts, my husband found himself watching the screen of the passenger next to him. It was playing Train Dreams, a movie about a man who leaves his family for logging and railroad work in the American West a century ago. Even without sound, he got a little emotional. Is that what I'm doing right now? He asked me later. The man in the film ultimately loses his wife and young daughter. He's filled with regret for much of his life. But I'm doing it for our daughter, my husband assured me, and I've always wanted the things I've worked for on to be necessary. I thought about that for a while. Then I asked him to take the dog out. Alexandra Ram is an Emmy and Murrow-winning journalist and the co-host of Sabotage, a podcast from Good Luck Media. The next article is entitled, The Real Story Behind the 2018 Google Walkout, Claire Stapleton, sourced Wired. In 2018, Claire Stapleton was living in New York, raising a young child, and working at Google as a marketing manager. In October of that year, upset with how the company had handled sexual harassment claims, she helped organize what became known as the Women's Walkout. In this new excerpt from her book, Don't Be Evil, she explains how one Google group helped start it all. On the Saturday after I started the Women's Walk Google group, I sprang awake at 6 and opened my laptop, stealing time before my son Malcolm stirred. My inbox was dotted with the usual weekend emails from my manager, Marion. We were in the middle of a big push involving Article 13, a piece of EU legislation that would hold platforms liable for user-generated content. I'd strenuously avoided learning the ins and outs of this particular bit of lobbyist infighting. But the drumbeat went on. Save your internet. We screeched from our Twitter and Instagram accounts multiple times a day with slick branded graphics. It was supposedly top urgency, despite being both inside baseball and counter to every brand goal we'd set for the year. I'd been at YouTube long enough to know the truth. If Google wanted this law overturned so badly, Article 13 was probably good for the world. The company didn't want limits on growth, accountability, or liability. It wanted a frictionless, consequence-free internet and the endless consolidation of power that came with it. I couldn't absorb Marion's Saturday to-do list. My mind was consumed by the women's walk. I refreshed the tab where I'd set up the new Google group. An avalanche of names had joined, only a handful I knew. Most were strangers, and yet their presence felt like a new kind of belonging. I wasn't overthinking anything. I was just writing, sending, doing. The energy was right there, primed. I typed an email from my own account, my name fully attached, come what may. From Claire Stapleton, Saturday, October 27, 2018, at 6:46 a.m. 2. Women's Walk. Rolls up sleeves. Welcome to Ground Zero of the Google Women's Walkout, A Day Without Women, Naming, Branding, TBD. Couple of open cues for the group. 200 of us and counting as we start to formulate the statement of purpose and next steps. What do you hope this collective action accomplishes? Could be what we express, communicate to leadership, could be an action leadership agrees to take, could be a more existential cultural change we set into motion. Put another way, why are you here? Thoughts on when we should do it? Mindful of giving us enough time to make this as global, inclusive, and big as we can while also capitalizing on the rage buzz momentum we have flowing right now. There's also the U.S. midterms, a week from Tuesday, to consider. Please forward to friends who'd be interested in getting involved. Clear. Replies shuffled in all weekend. People wrote under their real names. The anonymity cloak was gone. The I am so effing mad emails gave way to discussions of culture, then strategy. We made our first decision almost immediately. The walkout would be Thursday, November 1, just 5 days away. The U.S. midterms were November 6. Waiting would dilute everything, especially our greatest asset, rage. What followed was a week at Google unlike any other. Here's how it unfolded. The walkout was all I wanted to work on, but there was the usual rigmarole first. Article 13 had momentarily faded, so we pivoted to a slate of uninspired Halloween tweets, special effects makeup tutorials, a stop-motion pumpkin. The contrast between that bullshit and the walkout planning, with its electricity and urgency as women across Google convened, was almost psychedelic. A project manager named Tanuya reached out and offered to help. We met in a conference room in my building. She was hyper-organized, fired up, ready to project manage the hell out of this. In 45 minutes, we outlined a rough plan and built an internal site, a hub-and-spoke model with local leads in every office, each customizing the day with their own stories and flair. Tanuha was another good girl pushed to the brink, rule follower, devoted worker, and now ready to step out of line and not care who saw. I left the meeting fortified. This was what solidarity felt like, so different from the solitary self-erasing teamwork I practiced for years. That night, as I cooked dinner for Malcolm and my husband Shane, I took a call from a guy named Amar. He chimed into the women's walk group with a warning. Yes, we had a legally protected right to organize, but Google would likely push back hard. It was bracing to hear aloud. The company was almost certainly monitoring us, taking note. Amar described himself as an entry-level engineer, which was a bit of shtick, but also refreshing. The rare person at Google who didn't care about posturing their seniority, calling themselves a global head of whatever microscopic in the grand scheme project they'd been assigned to. He was incredibly knowledgeable and passionate about organizing. He had organized restaurant workers in the South after college with the Fight for $15 movement and had been involved in various activist causes at Google since the day he joined. He referred to management as the bosses, a phrase I'd never heard in the company's Disneyland of techno-optimism. He told me he had an obligation to use our privilege to check Google's power. The directness of that sentence alone was disorienting. Amar, along with a woman named Meredith Whitaker, had been organizing opposition to Maven, the Department of Defense project that used Google's AI for drone surveillance and targeting. I'd heard her name for years. She was known as a rare example of actual moral clarity inside Google. We had mutual friends, and she was a fellow Californian who joined Google at roughly the same golden era moment I had. Meredith had a mane of wild brown curls and dressed in head-to-toe black, a cross between a philosopher and a downtown artist. She carried a grounded, almost zen steadiness, but sharpened at the edges. She was a serious yoga practitioner, and that same flexibility showed in her mind. Google had even flown her to Mountain View to debate Vint Cerf, the so-called father of the Internet, about Maven in front of a live audience of Googlers. She built an airtight case for why Google had no business building the machinery of war, why a company supposedly founded on don't be evil could not, in good conscience, lend its algorithms to lethal systems. Vint, for his part, gave the classic techno-utopian line about technology being a neutral tool like a hammer. It landed like a damp paper towel. She wiped the floor with him. People were still talking about it. Meeting Meredith and Amar felt like discovering a subterranean conscience under the Google I'd known, a network of people who had been resisting and organizing. And I couldn't help thinking, where was all this while I was quietly drowning, trying to grapple with the moral dissonance of my work alone? Amar was openly skeptical of us doing a walkout. It was too big, too fast, even if he had to concede the train had already left the station. One of his organizing maxims was that you have to know where people are, politically, emotionally, and, most crucially, what they're willing to risk. Traditional organizing, he said, starts at one lunch table and spreads sideways from there. You build tight bonds, real solidarity, because when things get hard, and they will, you need people who will stand with you. There were no shortcuts. And yet, we had momentum. People were G-chatting me constantly, offering support, asking how they could get involved. But MR's question stuck with me. Why was everyone so fired up now? What exactly were they reacting to? I wanted to understand the contours of that rage. So on Monday night, I emailed the listserv with a simple prompt and a Google form. Why are you walking out? We got 350 responses. Here are a few. My director pressured women into wearing high heels regularly and openly, pressured overweight women on the team to hit the gym, be athletic, and referred to our clients as battered women because they keep coming back regardless of how we treat them. He required that we walk a certain speed around the office. He told a joke one morning to the managers, only that my manager repeated to me. His son had asked him what being gay meant. He told me it's when a boy wants to be a girl. At team outings, he'd routinely refer to anyone not drinking as pussies. He referred to the only African-American person on the team as Dark Horse. He said in a one-to-one that he believed many men on the team had small dicks. There was an offsite at a resort. During the offsite, the director on the team, including his ABP, associate business partner, a.k.a. assistant, were having drinks. There were a few male non-Googlers at the resort, as well that they hung out with. The ABP retired for the night. The director facilitated somehow getting the ABP's room key into the hands of the non-Googlers, who were all very inebriated. The non-Googlers entered her room while she was sleeping and attempted to climb into bed with her. She successfully kicked them out of the room without being attacked. What followed was an official HR investigation across the org. Two men on the team lied to HR to try and cover up any wrongdoing from the director. It's unclear whether they did this on their own or were pressured from the director to lie. Shortly after the investigation, the APP left the company. I was instructed by my former manager to never report anything to HR. in order to protect myself and my career, and I believed her and continue to believe her. The director has since been promoted 3 times. I was working on a Google UK team with a terrible boys club culture. One day, the women came in and the boys had left to go do a stereotypical male sports activity. We were horrified that we hadn't been included or informed. Due to my persuasion, we wrote a letter to HR. Nothing happened. The next day, the manager called the women into his office, one by one, all younger women than me, and he was furious. Every one of them came out crying, regretted writing the letter, and said they would never interact with HR again, and that we should never have said anything. I felt so ashamed I had brought this team on them. When I took a sick leave and came back, my manager did not want to work with me and asked me to leave his team. He said if I stayed longer, my performance ratings were going to drop. I went to the VP, several senior folks in the team, and did not get support. HR investigated the case and talked to 2 folks who were not even connected with the case and closed it. As part of the investigation, they told me that the manager acted in bad taste, but due to business needs, his decision was right. During this process, I found another role. Since I found a job, they said they were not taking action. Also, as part of closing the investigation, they threatened that if I talk to anyone about this, I will be terminated. The manager is still at Google, has harassed or treated several more women on his team badly. He's been promoted multiple times. I am a woman of color. I was underleveled and took a 20% pay cut when I joined Google. After 3 years and 2 successful promotions, I'm finally going to be making the same base salary as I did prior to working at Google. But inflation and cost of living changes will still render me worse off. I am in HR. I come to work and fight for fairness and improvement for Googlers every day. Who is fighting for me? It was a stunning, sobering monument of disillusionment, capturing all sorts of anecdotes and reflections on a culture of discrimination, gaslighting, retaliation, ethical breaches, punitive managers, bad HR. If I could boil all these responses down to a single question, it might be, when did you first notice the gap between what you believe Google to be, progressive, equitable, fair, good, and what you actually see and experience every day? I kept the tab open and read them as they came in one by one, clicking back to the tab all day as I did other stuff. As I look back now, it's so clear to me this was the turning point. I came up the ranks as a corporate storyteller, a buoy of the company narrative. The foundation of that work, the frame of it, is the belief that telling Google's story would help usher in a better world. Some people have always understood that was bullshit or propaganda. But you can't really do the work if you think that way. You have to believe, as I did, that Google and all technology companies, it is essential to progress, is making the world a better place. But now it was undeniable. Those stories, those narratives, those values were doing the opposite. They were a veil, cover, PR glossing over the rot. And what was Google's business really adding to the world at the end of the day? Ads? A surveillance empire? The scaffolding of attention, capture, and influence. We would make people's stories, the real ones, not the sanitized internal versions, the centerpiece of the walkout. Maybe, like Christian Blasey Ford's story, they wouldn't topple anything. But they could puncture the myth. And I realized, sometimes, that's where real change starts. The next article is entitled, The U.S. Built a Site to Ensure Fair Access to Public Lands. Then Everything Went Wrong. Heather Hansman, source Wired. It's a few minutes before 8 on Mountain Time on March 16, the day that river permit cancellations are released on recreation.gov, the federal website for public land reservations. Rec.gov, as it's commonly called, administers everything from river permits and timed entrance fees at the most popular national parks to campground reservations on remote sites belonging to the Bureau of Land Management. And a lot of people are recreating on public land these days. There were 11 million reservations on the site in 2024, up significantly from 3.5 million reservations reported in 2019. At the center of it all is an unlikely player in the outdoor recreation space. The site is operated by the government contractor Booz Allen Hamilton, a corporation known more cyber security than rafting trips. Early each year, outdoor enthusiasts gear up for Recreation.gov's annual lotteries for some of the most iconic experiences in the country, a river trip down Idaho's middle fork of the Salmon River, which flows through the Frank Church River of No Return Wilderness, backcountry permits to hike into the Wave, an otherworldly rock formation in Arizona's Paria Canyon, Vermilion Cliffs Wilderness, overnight stays in the rugged, lake-studded enchantments in Washington's Okanagan Wenatchee National Forest. Odds of getting a desirable Middle Fork permit are around 2%. Each year, around 2,000 people apply in advance for 48 daily lottery spots to hike into the Wave. Rec.gov itself reports that a campground with 57 campsites can see 19,000 users trying to reserve them. That's a 0.3% success rate. For the majority, you don't draw a permit. There's one final hope: the release date for cancellations, where your chances of getting a spot are often based on how fast you can click and whether you can be online right when canceled permits are released. That's where a river runner I'll call Jack was last March 16. A web developer friend of a friend who was frustrated by the way permits seem to be snapped up faster than humans can possibly click, Jack decided to do some experimenting to see if the speculation that bots are grabbing all the permits seems true. That speculation is based in reality. There's a user on the outdoor forum Mountain Buzz who offers up a free scraper bot to anyone who wants to use it, and developers have shared their code. Last year, Sam Carter, the host of the River Radius podcast, did an episode where he built a bot to show that gaming the recreation.gov system was possible. He was shocked at the response. "So many people say they're using bots. People are bragging about it," he told me. He heard from people who built their own, groups who have their own server dedicated to getting permits, and people who paid thousands of dollars to have someone build one for them. It's happening. The question is how pervasive it is and how easy it might be for anyone to hack rec.gov. Jack wants to prove that the system isn't working, so he's built a series of bots to try to outsmart the other bots. He has multiple accounts and bots that can do everything from alerting him to permit availability to keeping permits in his cart for hours at a time. "I'm trying to simulate what I think other people are doing," he says. The night before the river cancellations he's interested in are released, Jack opens the Inspect Element browser tool on rec.gov and scrolls through the data to find what dates are going to become available. "If you were a web developer of any kind," he says, "you would be able to find it." He has programmed several bots attached to burner accounts with obviously fake names to try to grab the dates he knows will come up when permits are released at the tick of 8 a.m. As a control, he also has a friend on a laptop nearby who will be attempting to grab a permit the old-fashioned way, by clicking through the site herself. When the clock turns over, everything happens fast. The scripts start running, flashing between five different screens, running through the calendars on rec.gov pages. Then, within a few seconds, the action stops. Jack goes to the accounts to see if his experiment worked. In the first cart, the bot has secured permits for the main salmon, the San Juan River, and the middle fork of the salmon. It's impossible to overstate what a big deal it is to score these three prime trips in a year, much less in a single morning. In the second cart, another unicorn, a second middle fork permit. By the time Jack looks at the carts, all the other cancellation dates have disappeared from the screen. As for his friend, she was skunked. Even though she knew where to look, insight the public shouldn't have. And unfortunately, at this time, we are out of time. Thank you for listening. Until next time.
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2: Hi, my name is Billy, and here is tonight's weather forecast for the Talking Information Center. This evening, it will be mostly clear skies with degrees low around 70. The sun rose today at 5:45 a.m., the sun will set today at 7:54 p.m., and the sun will rise tomorrow at 5:46 a.m. And that's all the weather I have for today. I'm Billy giving you the weather for the Talking Information Center. Have a wonderful evening.
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8: Hello, this is Joe from the Talking Information Center. Welcome to Episode 7 of The Apprentice by Jacques Pepin. If you remember from our last episode, we continued the adventures of Jacques in New York City and working with Howard Johnson and his time there and what he learned and what he perceived as and learned from the American palate. And he also became friends with Pierre Frenet at a restaurant in New York City. And now we are going to continue with his story regarding going to Pierre's house out in Long Island, where he met one of Pierre's friends, Craig Claiborne, who is the food writer of the New York Times at the time. We ferried equipment and food from the mainland to the island in small boats, most of them provided by Pierre and his neighbors. Heavier items we loaded into a pickup truck and drove to the marina, where Robert Gardner and his wife waited with a 30-foot, 500-horsepower yacht, the Laughing Lady. Craig put me in charge of setting up the buffet. I decided to arrange the food on driftwood gathered from the beach. We scavenged weathered planks and logs to create the buffet table. An old cable wheel became a graceful pedestal. Our collection of flotsam was covered with white starched tablecloths and napkins. Naturally, such an event called for champagne. And because this was Craig, the brand was to be Dom Perignon, and the flutes that were to contain it were to be Baccarat. Crystal of that quality was well beyond our budget, but Craig had gone to Baccarat's shop on 57th Street and asked to borrow the glasses for a special party that, he explained, would be featured prominently in the New York Times, a party where famous chefs of President Kennedy and General de Gaulle would cook along with chefs from New York's best restaurants, Le Pavillon, Le Caravelle, and Le Colony. Despite Craig's sales pitch and the power of the Times, Baccarat refused to lend the flutes, saying that even their own managing director would have to buy the glasses at regular price, $50 each. However, as a special favor, Baccarat told Craig that he was welcome to buy the glasses, 2 dozen in all. After the party, they would repurchase at the same price any he returned undamaged. By the end of the picnic, we were all stuffed with wonderful food and more than a little tipsy, thanks in no small part to the contents of those precious flutes. In the darkness, we had to cross between Gardner's and the mainland half a dozen times with leftover food, partially empty cases of wine, and soiled eating and cooking utensils. Despite the favorable odds of one of us tripping, slipping, or mistakenly putting a glass down on an uneven surface, only one flute got chipped. $50 did not seem too onerous for the Times accountants to swallow in the interests of a great food story. Back on shore, I cautiously washed and rinsed the 23 surviving glasses. Craig placed each one on a counter between the kitchen and dining areas. We were safe. I slept in the living room at Craig's that night, and around 3 a.m. was jerked out of bed by a crash, followed by a tinkling sound as shards of the world's finest lead crystal showered onto the floor. A large oval fish platter that had been hung for years on the wall, just above the glasses, had chosen that night to come loose. Not one glass escaped. Craig's article ran on August 5, 1965, no doubt the most expensive food piece that the paper had ever published. But a little thing like trying to slide a $1,200 bill for smashed glassware past his editors was not about to dampen Craig's enthusiasm for bigger, better, and more expensive celebrations. He decided to organize the clam bake to end all clam bakes. I had no idea what a clam bake was, though the name conjured unappetizing images. Craig explained that the clam bake was part of a New England tradition, which came from the American Indians, who used to cook fish, shellfish, corn, and potatoes between seaweed and hot rocks buried in the sand. The pièce de résistance would, of course, be lobsters. We planned to cook 60, along with 15 chickens, 2 bushels of cherrystone clams, 15 pounds of sausages, several bushels of husked corn, and Long Island potatoes and large local onions. 2 days before the event, we dug the pit, which measured 20 feet long, 15 feet wide, and 2 feet deep. We lined the bottom of the pit with large stones, which were, fortunately, plentiful on the beach, and gathered wood, tons of it, ranging from twigs to tree trunks, enough to create a 5-foot-tall pyre on the rocks. Next, we collected seaweed, again plentiful along the beach, heaping it into what looked like a dark, soggy haystack. Rockweed was the preferred variety, with its many small, bubble-like pods. It created the most steam, according to Craig. We requisitioned 4 bedsheets and a sturdy tarpaulin, and we were ready. I have never been an early riser, but on the day of the clam bake, I saw a stunning sunrise above the Atlantic. Coffee mug in hand, I helped light the fire at around 5:30 a.m. My next assignment was a critical one. I was to help Pierre secure the 60 lobsters. The previous day, Craig then informed us that he had arranged for an added twist. Not only did Pierre and I have to catch the main course, but our efforts at hauling up lobster traps were to be filmed by a television crew. We didn't know a thing about television, but Pierre understood enough about the habits of Long Island's lobsters to have taken the precaution of buying a couple of bushels of them the previous evening at Gossman's Fish Market on Montauk Point. In the semi-darkness, we loaded the store-bought crustaceans aboard Pierre's boat and used them to supplement the grand total of 5 lobsters that had wandered into his traps on their own, and then lowered gear and captives back to the ocean floor. At filming time, we pulled up the cages and started removing the lobsters and placing them in a bin, all with exaggerated gestures of surprise and happiness. The lobsters, even those we had purchased at Gossman, seemed to know their parts, slapping their tails and brandishing their claws. All of a sudden, Pierre started laughing, stopped laughing. His eyes got larger, and he gestured with his chin to a store-bought lobster. I squinted and realized that we had forgotten to take the rubber bands off their claws. The cameras rolled on. Back on the beach, Pierre seared the chicken breasts on the grill, seasoning them with herbs and pepper. Other guests husked the corn, washed the clams, and wrapped all the food, except the lobsters, in cheesecloth. By 11 a.m., the fire had burned down to white ashes between rocks so hot I couldn't get closer than 4 feet from the pit. Craig decreed that the time had come to start cooking, and he threw a layer of seaweed about a foot deep on the hot stones. The rockweed turned from dark brown to light green, emitting a geyser's worth of steam. We placed bedsheets rinsed in seawater on top of the seaweed to prevent dinner from disappearing, and everyone present, including the kids, began tossing lobsters and bundles of food into the pit. 2 more wet sheets were spread over the food, followed by the large tarpaulin. Finally, a half dozen of us took shovels and heaped sand on top of this to secure the tarpaulin and prevent precious steam from escaping. The meal baked for about 2 hours, while we enjoyed aperitifs and made sauces. Plain rendered butter, herb butter, tartar sauce, and ravigot sauce, a spicy vinaigrette with mustard, capers, and herbs. We prepared salads of local tomatoes and greens and set up the desserts, which included chocolate and vanilla ice cream and local strawberries and raspberries. At the appointed time, we brushed the sand away, and 4 of us lifted the tarpaulin and sheets, exposed the steaming, bright red lobsters. My face was warmed by a potent fragrance of the sea, mingling with smoked onions and chicken. We served the food, ate, and drank wine until nightfall. That was the way Craig threw a party. But like anyone involved in cooking, Craig hosted his share of disasters. One of them stands out as being so truly monumental that I shudder to think about it even now. It started when Pierre and I were at Craig's, complaining about how difficult it was in the States to secure the offal common in French markets, from the spinal cord to kidneys, brains, sweetbreads, feet, and especially calf's head, which Pierre loved. In France, calf's head is a classic bistro dish and is often served with calf's tongue. The skinned and cleaned head is usually poached au blanc, meaning in a mixture of flour and water, to which are added a dash of lemon juice, onion, thyme, and a bay leaf. The meat is simmered until it falls off the bones, then sliced and served hot with a remoulade, a light mayonnaise with a lot of chopped onion, garlic, herbs, hard-cooked eggs, capers, and pickles. It was puzzling to us that even though veal was easy to get in America and of great quality, it was impossible to purchase heads. What happened to all those calf's heads? You never knew whom you'd be partying with at Craig's, except that the person would be involved deeply with food. As it turned out, one of his guests was a meat supplier, and he told us that he had plenty of calves' heads and would send us some the following week. The next Saturday, 3 large cases bearing the return address of the meat supplier arrived. We were ecstatic until Pierre tore open the first case. Craig's meat purveyor friend had obviously meant well, and he'd certainly lived up to his promise. The crate contained calf's heads all right, but in the exact same condition that they had been in when lopped from their owner's necks, which is to say, with hair intact. Even after our decades in French kitchens where sheep, ducks, chickens and rabbits are regularly arrived with in their fur and feathers. Neither Pierre nor I have ever dealt with a hide-covered calf's head, and 12 of them were literally eyeing us now. Still, the meat man had gone to a lot of effort, and I was salivating at my first real tête de veau since I left Paris. So temptingly near, yet so disgustingly out of reach. Surely the hair problem could be overcome. I recalled that in France, butchers usually remove the hair at the processing plant by dropping the head in scalding water and scraping the fur off the skin. Pierre wasn't so sure. He thought he remembered hearing something about a waxing process. Lacking wax, we scalded one head. At the end of a smelly, messy half hour, every hair remained firmly rooted in its follicle. In desperation, Pierre requisitioned one of Craig's razors and tried to shave the head. He destroyed a few razor blades and put barely a scratch on the head. Our other attempts met with similar results. So, instead of enjoying a taste of home, Pierre and I were stuck with the problem of how to dispose of a dozen rapidly decaying calf's heads in the Hamptons. Pierre came up with what struck us as an ideal solution, and an environmentally sound one as well. The heads would make a feast for the lobsters and crabs crawling across the bottom of the Atlantic. Just before sunset, like mafia hitmen disposing of evidence in the time-honored New York fashion, we piled all three cases of calf's heads in his little boat and furtively motored out until the shore of Long Island became a hazy smudge on the darkening horizon. Wishing the creatures of the deep bon appetit, we dumped the heads and watched them slowly disappear into the blue-green water. For a couple of days, it looked as though our calves' heads were, indeed, sleeping with the fishes. And none of our Tony neighbors were the wiser. We'd gotten away with our crime against Hampton's sensibilities. Or so we thought. Then, thanks to prevailing currents, our heads resurfaced. The East Hampton Star ran a front-page article that ranted about a cultist group that had murdered calves, probably as part of some diabolical ritual, and thrown the heads on the town's beach in plain view of bathers. Foreseeing headlines about the arrest of a couple of crazed French chefs in subsequent editions of the Star, Pierre and I thought it prudent to maintain our own version of omerta. The calves heads incident was not my only brush with culinary crime. Craig was always scouring New York for hard-to-find ingredients. One weekend he arrived in the Hamptons bearing a true prize, jar of gourmet-quality glacé de viande he found at a place in New York aptly named La Maison de Glace. "You've got to try this," he said, opening the small jar, which he told it cost $4. I was very interested in tasting Craig's discovery, but not for the reasons he thought. Although Craig did not know it, I had made this particular glass, but had never sampled the final product. The idea had come to me at the Howard Johnson's commissary when one of my associates was about to dump 3,000 pounds of used beef stock bones in the refuse container. Back at La Plaza Athenae in Paris, beefstock bones were viewed as treasures by the saucier and his commis. They were raw ingredients for a tidy second income made of selling glacé. Why not duplicate my old Parisian sideline, but as with everything at Howard Johnson's, on a gargantuan new world scale? Instead of discarding the cooked bones, I covered them again with cold water and recooked them gently overnight. The liquid was then strained into a 200-gallon kettle, reduced to about 40 gallons of beautiful syrupy essence, and finally transferred to a 50-gallon kettle, where it was further reduced to a powerful glacé. A ton and a half of bones yielded between 10 and 12 gallons of glacé of the best possible quality. We sold it to La Maison de Glacé for $10 a gallon. Packaged in the store's pretty little jars, it retailed at a profit margin of about 800%. Craig presented me with a spoonful. I all but spat the stuff out. He had been gypped, my beautiful concentrated glaze had been diluted and extended by at least 3 times its volume for extra profit. This was fraud, and the end of my stint in the glacé trade. Toward the end of the 1960s, word reached North America about a revolution in French cooking. Just rumors at first, and like all rumors, the information was both fragmented and contradictory. Our East Hampton group of French chefs were excited and unsettled about the concept, without knowing specifically what it was. One chef would tell us that everything was to be served on large plates, another that meat, poultry, and fish were always served boned, and while a third would define it as a cuisine with flourless sauces. Other theories spread about a cuisine with a lot of raw fish and mixtures of sweet and sour tastes. We had endless discussions but remained puzzled. I thought I would get the definitive answer directly from the source when Craig invited me out to his place on Long Island to cook dinner with Paul Bocuse. The great Lyonnais chef had made his famous truffle soup, a consommé with diced foie gras and truffle slices, covered with a piece of puff pastry and baked. I prepared lobster from the area in a lye sauce americaine with butter, tomatoes, garlic, and cognac. While we worked in the kitchen, we discussed the cuisine that was creating such a stir. Bocuse admitted that he didn't really understand what it was. It seemed to amount to a few dictums. To simplify cooking, while staying true to the taste of what was preparing, like lobster had to taste like lobster. To replace fancy sauces with mostly natural juices. And to shorten cooking times, especially for fish and vegetables. Neither of us guessed that this nouvelle cuisine would change all restaurant fare, from starred restaurants to bistros to single-family eateries. For me and other cooks of my age who were trained in the autocratic and disciplined old style, nouvelle cuisine was truly nouvelle. Nouvelle was and would remain the biggest revolution in my culinary life, bringing sweeping changes to my way of cooking and my approach to food. With its advent, I felt validated to start using new ingredients, different techniques, and different procedures in ways that were my own. I felt free to combine new tastes with old ones in combinations that were more personal than anything I had done in the kitchen before. I could break the old rules, and that liberation from the confinement of classic French cooking opened my eyes to a new cuisine that was more in tune with the freedom that I was experiencing in my new world. Nouvelle cuisine was soon popularized by food writers eager to discover something new, and by journalists who overpraised it. It became the rage, a new creed, and the intellectuals of the movement were the French journalist Galt and Millot. They not only extolled this new way of cooking, but set down the cuisine's bylaws, with the help of some of the great chefs of France, particularly Bocuse and Michel Gérard. Chefs were instructed to obtain the freshest possible ingredients, and to create shorter menus in order to focus on a few specific dishes. Chefs were also directed to reduce cooking times, especially for fish and vegetables, to avoid, whenever possible, complicating cooking procedures, to investigate regional recipes, but be open to preparing them with new techniques and new equipment, such as the food processor, to make leaner sauces, to be mindful of the health of their customers, and, especially, to create new dishes with an open mind to ethnic influence. All of these were good rules, but rules that would lend themselves to many misunderstandings. I was rolling out dough for an apple tart at Craig's apartment 3 months or so after my arrival in the States, when I met the woman who would become one of the most important figures in my life, a friend, a mentor, a surrogate American mother, all in one. A tiny lady, with her gray hair tightly wound in a bun, scurried into the kitchen. She paused, sized me up, and said, "How do you do, young man?" formally extending a hand encased in a kid glove that even then was decades out of fashion. "My name is Helen McCulley." Today, the name Helen McCulley is unknown even to the most Americans who are active in the culinary world. But in the early 1960s, this feisty Nova Scotia native was as influential in American cuisine as James Beard, Julia Child, or anybody. Not because of her writing, although she published several cookbooks and authored a long-running food column, not because of House Beautiful, the magazine she edited, but because of her personality. Helen knew everybody in the country who had a passionate interest in food, and she made it her life's mission to bring us all together, to encourage us, to boost our careers, and when occasion demanded, to scold us like children she never had. Helen's apartment on the Upper East Side became a culinary salon. In her small kitchen, the food revolution gained the critical mass necessary to take off in this country. If a foreign chef was visiting New York, he showed up at Helen's for dinner. A food person in town from the West Coast or Deep South occasioned an impromptu gathering at Helen's. If the Buddha-like James Beard was not stationed at her table in the evening, you knew that they had spoken earlier that day on the phone for at least an hour, gossiping, exchanging recipes, swapping stories about restaurants, anything concerning the one subject that interested them. From the moment we met at Craig's, Helen assigned herself the task of polishing me and directing both my career and my personal life. "You wear your hair too long about the collar," she said. It was gauche, I was informed, to wear European-style socks that left a little bare calf showing below my trouser cuffs. "I must be sure to wear a tie and jacket, and always send formal invitations and thank-you notes." And she was forever setting me up with young ladies that met her rigid definition of eligible. These were generally recruited from the ranks of editorial assistants at the magazine, and possessed all of the qualities of any young man's mother would want in a daughter-in-law. Pretty, poised, polite, educated. But there was always a certain lack of chemistry, on my part and theirs. Unfortunately, Helen also had an uncanny ability to pick women who lived in the remote corners of Queens and Brooklyn. I, as Helen's budding gentleman in training, had to escort them home in my recently acquired Beetle. Following one particularly unsuccessful date, I spent the wee hours of a morning trying to find my way out of an unfamiliar maze of streets in some distant part of the boroughs. She had her shortcomings as a matchmaker, but Helen and I worked well together developing recipes and working on articles, even though we sometimes had violent and lengthy arguments that left us stubbornly refusing to talk to each other for days at a time. One such rift developed over asparagus, which she liked to eat slightly crunchy. "These are not cooked properly," I said. "They taste better when not overdone." "You're saying I don't know how to boil asparagus?" "Precisely." Another long silent period, followed by an occasion where she used my recipe for a Genoise in House Beautiful, and followed it with a suggestion that a Betty Crocker box cake was an accessible substitute. "How could you do such a thing? It's an outrage," I said. "The cake mix is fine. Not in the same article as my Genoise. A lot of my readers will never make a proper Genoise. Some might want to try. Your recipe is there for them. For the rest, I had to give them something." "You gave them trash. You are a stubborn Frenchman." We met several times in a week in her apartment on East 52nd Street. And we, although mostly I, cooked for guests and friends. True to her Nova Scotian heritage, Helen was very thrifty. She ate little, and consequently, when we prepared dinners at her home, the portions were always minuscule. Once she invited Jim Beard for dinner, I was to cook quail. Helen decided that one quail per person would be quite enough, thank you, and there was no sense in trying to change her mind. Jim could have single-handedly devoured an entire turkey, and then sopped the roasting pan clean with a loaf or two of bread. His allotted quail disappeared in one nibble, and he spent the rest of the meal with the pleading, disappointed face of an old St. Bernard, hoping someone might toss him a table scrap. Afterward, on the street outside, Jim turned to me and said, "So are we going to go for dinner?" One day, Helen insisted that I drop by her apartment on my way home. There was a note of urgency in her voice. When I got there, she said, "I have something I want you to read," and she presented me with a cardboard box filled with typewritten pages. "A woman up in Cambridge wrote it," Helen said. She's been trying to find a publisher, but they're all rejecting it. I think it's an amazing piece of work. I want to know what you think. I lug the box back to my apartment, mercifully just around the corner from Helen's. Jean-Claude was sitting at the kitchen table when I entered. "What's that?" he asked. "A book manuscript," I said. He looked at the box suspiciously. "A very long book," he said. I put the box down and opened its flaps. The page on top read, "Mastering the Art of French Cooking" by Julia Child. An hour later, I was still reading, passing the pages to Jean-Claude, who became as engrossed as I. Someone had taken the training and knowledge Jean-Claude and I had acquired as apprentices in Commis and codified it, broken it down into simple steps that someone who had never boiled a kettle of water could follow. "What's that?" he asked. "A book manuscript," I said. He looked at the box suspiciously. "A very long book," he said. I put the box down and opened its flaps. The page on top read, "Mastering the Art of French Cooking" by Julia Child. An hour later, I was still reading, passing the pages to Jean-Claude, who became as engrossed as I.

who had never boiled a kettle of water could follow. I was a little jealous. This is the type of book I should have written. Chapter 12, Gloria. Jean-Claude says that the object rolling downhill towards the lift line resembled a one-man avalanche, a whirling blur of skis and poles and boots, tumbling end over end, gaining momentum, bearing down on the innocent skiers clustered at the base, who were waiting their turn on the T-bar. The object scored a near-perfect strike, knocking down about half a dozen of the skiers before coming to an abrupt halt against a steel pylon. The advance trail at Sterling Forest Ski Area had looked like a cinch from the bottom. I'd been on skis once before and figured I'd pretty much mastered the sport, so I took the lift to the top and launched myself fearlessly downhill, forgetting that during my previous day of skiing, I had spent most of the time on my back. On that occasion, stopping was something that happened naturally, gradually, and in accordance with the laws of physics when I reached the bottom of the slopes and the terrain leveled. But this hill kept getting steeper. I was flying, utterly out of control. Luckily, I didn't kill anybody, myself included. As it was, I ended up with torn ligaments in my knee, an injury that definitely stopped my exploits on the slopes for the rest of the ski season. Given that inauspicious beginning, it's surprising that I returned to the slopes the following winter and became a competent skier. I might not have, except for a couple of our buddies at Le Pavillon had opened restaurants in the Catskills around Shandaken and Hunter Mountain and spoke highly of the area, so Jean-Claude and I, along with a few other friends, rented a place there to use as a weekend retreat. We often had Carl Plattner, the ex-Olympian who ran the ski school at Hunter, his wife Margot, and a few other ski instructors to dinner, and Carl reciprocated with free lessons. Eventually, he invited me to become an instructor. It sounded like a pretty good deal to me. A small stipend, free lift tickets, no lines, and, best of all, a snazzy uniform that drew a very positive reaction from the young single females on the slopes of Hunter. I had my eye on one young woman in particular. She had short, dark brown hair that went well with her winter-tanned skin, and the handful of freckles that were sprinkled across her cheekbones, as if to advertise the fact that their pretty owner possessed a perky and ever-ready sense of humor. I figured I was in luck one afternoon when she joined a large party of us who regularly gathered in the bar to unwind after a hard day on the slopes. But then I saw there was a man with her. "Who's this guy?" I asked Margot, Carl's wife. "Her husband." One Saturday morning, a month or so later, Margot, who ran the administrative side of the school, told me that someone had signed up for a private lesson with me. Private lessons were expensive, $20 an hour, so it was an honor and a testament to one's teaching skills to be requested as a private instructor. Plus, it was a lot more pleasant spending an hour one-on-one than dealing with half a dozen novices who hadn't learned the snowplow. I strode out into the sunny winter morning to meet my new student. It was the brown-haired woman. I always took a serious approach toward my responsibilities as a teacher. Perhaps because of my pupil's marital status, I went out of my way to comport myself as a professional for that hour, pushing her hard, correcting her every flaw, no matter how minor. I barked at her to turn into the hill. I tapped on her legs with my pole when her form slipped. I exhorted her to keep her knees slightly bent. It was a good lesson. She definitely got her $20 worth. A week later, Margot approached me, shaking her head. "Gloria has signed up for another private hour with you," she said. "She seemed to have made good progress last week," I said. Margot looked at me with exasperation and put her hand on my shoulders as if about to shake a little sense into a child. "Jacques," she said very plainly, "Gloria and her husband have separated." Observing my blank expression, Margot said, "What if I were to tell you that Gloria is an expert skier, a member of the ski patrol?" Ever so slowly, the message sank in. But I still had a problem with the concept of her being separated.

0: Does that mean she was single and available to be asked out? Or was it more like being married, which is to say monogamous, but living apart while certain marital problems were resolved? I didn't want to appear forward, but I wanted to show interest. So as I left the bar that evening, I dropped the cover of a matchbook with both my home and work numbers on it onto her lap, saying, "Give me a buzz." Sunday passed without her calling. Monday came and went. No Gloria. It was Tuesday afternoon when the phone in my office finally rang. After consultation with all of her friends, she decided to relent and give the idiot one more try. And I even managed to blow that one. "You want to get together for a drink?" I asked. After accepting my invitation, Gloria skipped lunch and called a friend to walk the dog that evening, certain that drink was a euphemism for drinks, dinner, and who knows what else. I had something more literal in mind and escorted her directly to my apartment, uncorked a bottle of red wine, and poured each of us a glass and then drank. When our classes were empty, I checked my watch and said, "I have to get to a class in 10 minutes. You can make your way home by yourself, can't you?" Gloria promised herself never to speak to me again. Somehow, I convinced her to come over to my place for dinner on Valentine's Day. As a first course, I prepared scallops poached in white wine and butter, which I presented in a delicate puff pastry shell. For our main course, we had beef stroganoff on satiny noodles. She loved the meal. I didn't think it was necessary to ruin the ambiance of the evening by telling her that the entire production had come packaged and frozen in ready-to-heat plastic pouches from the commissary out at Hojo's. Besides, I had made that dinner in an indirect sort of way, and I was proud of it. Gloria was so impressed with my culinary skills that she became afraid to cook for me. As we began to spend more time together, I started to drop by her place on 83rd Street after classes at Columbia, inevitably famished. To my delight, Gloria always maintained a fridge full of fine deli meats, salami, pastrami, corned beef, which I loved. Her fridge was a late-night cornucopia, particularly because such treats were costly and well above my budget. I didn't realize it, but Gloria was making a financial sacrifice in order not to have to make dinner for me. One evening, I swung open the door of her wondrous refrigerator and saw that she owned a thick slice of Virginia ham, along with half a dozen eggs. I got an instant craving for the sweet, smoky, salty richness of ham and eggs, one of my all-time favorite dishes. "Would you mind frying these up for me?" I asked. There was a pause. Gloria muttered, "Sure," and scooped a dollop of butter into the pan, added the ham, got two eggs, and stopped. She looked at me a little awkwardly. "Jacques, I'm going to have to excuse myself to go to the washroom. Would you mind?" She held up the eggs. "No problem," I said. I am of the opinion that temperature and texture went out over appearance and other purely aesthetic considerations when it comes to a plate of ham and eggs. I like my yolks hot, but I also like them runny. To achieve that almost contradictory state, I punctured the yolks with a fork and then smushed them around for a minute with the whites. I dumped the resulting concoction directly from the pan to the plate, and voila! By the time Gloria came back from the bathroom, I was happily seated at the table, scooping up runny bits of eggs on the slice of some ham. She glanced at the partially coagulated mess on my plate and made a face as if she had just seen the results of someone being sick. "You eat that?" I nodded, chewing. "It's disgusting. I wouldn't touch it," she said. Gloria had overcome her fear of cooking for me. Gloria, Craig, Helen, and my co-workers at Hojo's were helping me overcome my old-world prejudices and become more open-minded as an American in my social dealings. But it was one of my fellow students at Columbia who inadvertently taught me what it was to think like an American. Foreigners constituted about 75% of the student body at Columbia School for General Studies. Most spoke Spanish or Asian languages. Others were from the Eastern European bloc countries, immigrants like me. We were diligent, enthusiastic, curious, and demanding. Except for the requirement that you had to be at least 21 years old to enroll, there was no age limit at the School of General Studies, no class system, no shame in having a humble background or lack of a formal education. It was truly America as I had envisioned it. In France at this time, the class system was such that it would have been all but impossible for someone like me to go back to school at 26 and be accepted. Ridicule kills in France, and the worst possible situation for a student is to ask a question deemed stupid. Such students become the butt of derision and jeering from the class and, often, even the professor. In many cases, particularly the professor. I overcame my fear of asking questions during an intermediate English class. The teacher was explaining some abstruse rule of the language to us. To demonstrate his logic, he mentioned Beethoven. A Chinese student shot up his hand and asked, "What is a Beethoven?" In typical French fashion, I inhaled a mighty breath to join in the peals of laughter. There was none. No one except for me had so much as cracked a smile. And the professor was explaining, without irony, who Beethoven was. I felt ashamed, realizing that if the professor had made reference to a Chinese composer for the first half of the 19th century, my hand would have shot up just as fast as the Chinese students. I proposed to Gloria 5 months after we started seeing each other. The wording of my actual proposal was, "As long as Mama is coming over for a visit, we may as well get married." It may have been a little light in the heart-stoppingly romantic department, but I got the answer I wanted. After my father's death, Mama sold the Pelican to my old army friend George. Free from the work responsibilities for the first time in her life, she decided to come over with my cousin Merritt, a formidable cook in her own right, to see America. They greatly enjoyed the summer weekends we spent in Woodstock, so Gloria and I decided to hold our own engagement party there with just our small group. Jean-Claude and my other apartment mate, a chef named Michelle Keller, both on vacation from their jobs, were there, along with three other friends, Charlie and Anita Odurs, and Michael Bonatet. It was early summer, and we planned a feast from the neighborhood. Everything was going to be gathered from the woods, fields, ponds, and rivers. We picked wild leeks in the forest and boiled them until they were tender enough for serving with a mustard vinaigrette. Fresh eggs from a nearby farm were turned into eggs Jeanette, my mother's specialty. Jean-Claude caught enough truff to provision a small village. We grilled some of them and finished them in the oven with cream. We smoked others and served them with soft scrambled eggs. We caught frogs from the ponds and prepared them in the classic way, with garlic, shallots, herbs, and a little white wine. Michelle may have been ignorant to local hunting seasons, bagged a couple of pheasants that had meandered out into a neighboring hayfield. We roasted them with herbs and wild mushrooms from the forest. We picked fresh corn, and someone turned several quarts of wild blackberries into sherbet. A generous backyard tree yielded the peaches for a tart. About the only items on the menu that weren't hunted, hooked, picked, or scavenged were the numerous bottles of wine. To match our engagement party, our wedding feast was going to have to be truly special. As soon as Gloria and I told Craig that we planned to get married, he insisted that the wedding be held at his home in East Hampton. Gloria spent the night before the wedding in a motel nearby, and I slept at Craig's, or rather tried to sleep. Sensing that it wasn't quite right for me to be a cook at my own wedding, I went to bed early, so I would be fresh and thoroughly rested on the big day. Who was I kidding? Lying in bed, I heard the amiable buzz of my friends cooking in the kitchen. I felt left out. So I came down and joined Jean-Pierre, Roger, Michelle, Pierre, Jean-Claude, and Craig. I was still in the kitchen for an hour before the ceremony. We prepared a buffet-style menu, which started with a salad of striped bass mimosa, a poached bass served with homemade mayonnaise, herbs, and shallots, and garnished with a sieved hard-cooked eggs and chopped parsley. It was followed by a fricassee of chicken prepared in the style of old France, with cream, white wine, and spring vegetables. We had a rib roast with a red wine Chambertin sauce that we served with a stew of rice and a jardiniere of vegetables. Someone made a whole ham, braised in port, and served it with a garnish of zucchini and tomatoes. A salad and a tray of French cheeses preceded the big wedding cake, a five-tiered Genoise filled and decorated with buttercream and royal icing, topped with almond paste roses and traditional bride and groom figures. Jean-Claude had baked the cake at Craig's. The cake was served with Bollinger champagne, one of my favorites. After dinner, we did what we always did when we get together. We sang, drank, and danced. That evening's only casualty was the Justice of the Peace, who had officiated at the service. He indulged a little too freely in champagne and had to stumble home supported by his wife, but not before she had taken advantage of his less-than-alert condition to make a flagrant pass at me. That night marked the beginning of a very special partnership, although Gloria insists that I owe her $40 for two completely unnecessary ski lessons. There was a certain advantage to getting married, with only Mama, my aunt, and a cousin who was traveling with them, representing the Pepin side of the family. My bride might have had second thoughts, as she had been overwhelmed all at once by her clan of in-laws. Still, she was going to have to meet them eventually, and on their own turf. My two brothers, sisters-in-law, cousins, aunts, uncles, were all anxious to entertain us, which meant they were going to feed us. I had some doubt that Gloria's constitution could handle all the food and drink. We headed over in the summer of 1967. After a few days in France, Gloria came to realize that my family was totally obsessed with food. It wasn't enough that everyone plied us with food and drink at their homes. Mama insisted on redoing our wedding in Neyron, so she could invite the whole family to a giant celebration. Squab and blood sausage, along with a whole ham, roast chicken, and gratin dauphinoise, fish and vegetable tureen, and more. We had great cheeses and fruits, and for the wedding cake, my mother prepared a croquembouche, a pyramid of cream-stuffed profiteroles. It may have been my wedding, but that was no excuse to relax. I was drafted into service behind the stove to help Mama Bichon, La Moraine, and my Aunt Helene in Jeanette Pepin's kitchen. Some things never changed. Roland organized the champagne and wines. He set up three small barrels of wine, each containing about 15 gallons, one of white and two of red, along the stone wall of the garden, high enough so the wine would be easily accessible and flow freely. He decorated his barrels with flowers, and we were ready for the feast, which lasted for 48 hours. Still stuffed from our visit home, Gloria and I set off on a trip with Roland, Bichon, and their wives through the south of France, up to Brittany, reaching Nantua, where an aunt of mine had a restaurant, and finally arriving at Valence, where my godmother, who was a cordon bleu, lived. Although we occasionally peered briefly into a church or a museum, more often than not, we headed straight to the open market, looked at the food, and then went about getting our aperitifs and a long lunch, our appetites having been stimulated by the market. Any meal was reason enough to taste the local wines. Then we got back into the car and continued on to our next destination. Pretty soon, one of us would start perusing the Michelin or other food guide to know where we would have dinner that same night. Gloria was a real trooper, tasting, commenting, and eating. But when we came back to Neyron, she went on an ascetic diet of fruits and vegetables. In the months that followed, Gloria and I began to develop an approach to cooking together. There were inherent difficulties in learning how to share a household kitchen with a professional chef. For some couples, the kitchen can become an emotional battleground, littered with unintended slights and hurt feelings. The non-professional partner often completely surrenders that terrain, which can cause resentment on both sides. Rather than a war zone, however, the kitchen became the heart of our home, a room in which we both felt comfortable, the room in which we spent most of our time. Gloria grew up in New York City, the daughter of a Puerto Rican mother and a Cuban father. She learned to prepare specialties from those two islands as a young girl and had a natural and easy way with them. Drawing from childhood taste memories, she cooked wonderful renditions of Caribbean classics such as rice and beans, fried plantains, and arroz con pollo. She also made delicious roast pork and a chicken soup that would have been the envy of any Jewish grandmother. We established kitchen boundaries and ground rules early in our relationship. Perhaps because of the scarcity of food during the war years, or perhaps because I grew up in a series of small restaurants where recycled scraps and leftovers were often the source of our slim profits, I was obsessive about not wasting a morsel of food. During the early years, Gloria and I had had several pitched arguments about leftovers. Returning after a brief business trip, I would open the refrigerator and see that the piece of chicken or pasta from a few days before still hadn't been used. I couldn't help bringing it to Gloria's attention, which aroused her feisty nature. Magically, the problem and the leftovers disappeared before long. Gloria was either eating or discarding them before my return, and I didn't ask her which. I learned to recognize what she needed a clove of garlic peeled or a sprig of parsley stemmed, and when I should stay out of the way. If I came into the kitchen while she was preparing a meal and began lifting pot lids and sniffing the contents, as is my habit, I would be frequently met with the words, "Don't touch anything." On the other hand, sometimes my sniffing and peeking would elicit a question like, "How long do you think that roast needs?" An invitation for me to get involved in the cooking. Before too long, we developed an easy cooperation in the kitchen, working efficiently side by side without talking much. I soon discovered that Gloria's preferences ran into extremes. On one hand, she loved sturdy, well-seasoned food. Roast squab, lamb stew, mashed potatoes, pasta. But when the mood struck, she craved delicate salads, lightly cooked fish, and frothy omelets. And she never hesitated to tell me exactly what she thought of a dish, announcing categorically, "I don't like it," or "Great stuff." She is never impressed by fussy or overly decorated dishes. She and several good friends of ours had a running argument over who cooked the best meatloaf. In order to put the question to rest, they decided to hold a bake-off. In a field that included many professional chefs, Gloria won by unanimous decision. I happened to be traveling on business at the time, and upon my return, Gloria confided the secret ingredient that had put her recipe over the top. She had liberally wet the meat mixture with cognac. "Which cognac?" I asked. "That open bottle you keep in the back of the liquor cabinet." Gloria's secret ingredient was my prized 1914 Hein, worth more than $1,000. She still has the trophy she won, a meatloaf pan mounted on a pedestal. She has never managed to duplicate the winning recipe, however. That may be because I decided to finish off my bottle of Hein before she could get her hands on it again. Gloria's skills eventually topped mine in a few areas of classical French cooking. Organized and tidy by nature, she makes a formidable consommé. She absolutely relishes preparing stock, which she cooks very slowly in strains and defats, and with the addition of egg whites, herbs, and spices, transforms into a crystal-clear, ethereal liquid. She loves to make cassoulet, the white bean, duck, and sausage casserole from the south of France. She also became an expert at making fromage fort, a concoction put together from various leftover cheeses, which are pureed in a food processor with the addition of garlic and white wine. This strong cheese is excellent spread on bread or toasted under the broiler and served with a salad. Gloria's first introduction to the food world beyond our circle of New York friends came when she and I were invited to Julia Child's house in Cambridge, Massachusetts, on a January day in 1970. In the years since the evening when Jean-Claude and I sat at our kitchen table poring over the manuscript of Mastering the Art of French Cooking, I had become friends with Julia thanks to Helen McCulley, who introduced us at a dinner in her apartment in New York. Even though I'd read her book, I wasn't in any way prepared for the woman I met that night. With Julia, who could be? First, there was Julia's height. She had all but had a foot on me. And then there's that voice. That trilled warble, as instantly recognizable as the speaker herself. The introduction's over. We did what fool people off always do, talk shop. And in the case of Julia and me, we did so in French because her French was far more fluid than my English. Julia had been to all the major restaurants that I had worked at in Paris. She knew the names of all the chefs and maitre d's. But unlike me, she'd actually eaten at those bastions of haute cuisine. I had never gotten farther than the wrong side of the swinging doors separating the dining rooms from the kitchens. Gloria was excited and happy to be meeting Julia and her husband Paul, and she was looking forward to seeing their house, particularly the kitchen. We had no trouble finding Cambridge, but became completely lost the minute we crossed over the town line. After a half hour of driving along one-way streets that ended at other one-way streets, we somehow found Julia's house on Irving Street. We entered through the back door, which was the real entrance to the house, and led fittingly directly into the kitchen. Julia enveloped both of us simultaneously in a big bear hug. This was somewhat awkward. If you allow for the considerable difference in our heights, you can guess approximately where my face fit when she wrapped me in her arms. A large room with a big old Garland stove, pots hanging on the wall, and a grand center table. This kitchen was a place of comfort and conviviality. Everything conformed to Julia's larger-than-life personality. The pans were huge, the counter and table higher than normal, and the atmosphere festive. Paul, an adventurous amateur mixologist, greeted us and offered us a cocktail. His favorite drink at the time was kind of a reverse martini. A martini in France is a glass of Martini Rossi, the sweet vermouth from Italy, with a dash of gin on top. It's called a martini gin. Paul used bourbon instead of gin and added a twist of lemon, calling it a reverse Manhattan. It is one of the best drinks I've ever had. So, said Julia, as soon as Paul equipped me with a glass, what do you want to cook? She had bought a rack of pork, which I cut into pork chops and simply pan-fried. We served the chops with string beans and little red potatoes sautéed with rosemary. Salad and cheeses followed, and Julia made a stewed fruit for dessert, which she served with ice cream. Paul brought in a Chambertin from the late 1950s, a very good wine from his cellar, and we ate at the kitchen table. Chapter 13, Living Off the Land. Handyman Special was an understatement, even by the relaxed standards of rural real estate ads. Perched on the top of a hill at the end of a steep dirt driveway, the farmhouse had been unoccupied for several years. After his wife had died, the former owner simply closed the door behind him and never returned, leaving a lifetime of furniture and personal possessions at the mercy of the Catskills' winter blizzards and summer thunderstorms. Several holes gaped in the roof. The glass had long been smashed out of the windows. Rain had stained the interior walls with grayish swaths of mildew. Deer mice had chewed most of the upholstery. The furniture that thieves hadn't carted away was covered in several layers of chipped paint, and the beams supporting the floor bowed like the spine of a long, overburdened draft horse. The real estate agent shuffled his feet impatiently. To him, we were another pair of well-to-do city slickers looking for a country home, and this one didn't have the white-painted fence and the well-maintained horse barns most New York lawyers, doctors, and media barons seek in a rural getaway. But we weren't your typical purchasers of recreational property. I was still working at the Howard Johnson's Commissary, and Gloria was an assistant at a Manhattan company that produced jingles for radio and television advertisements. We'd become addicted to escaping our cramped Queens apartment for weekends in Hunter, and we were determined to acquire something there more permanent and roomy than the seasonal cabins rented by our pack of friends. We were motivated but constrained by a lack of capital. "What do you think?" I asked Gloria. "I'm not sure," she said hesitantly. I loved it and saw that it had potential. For all its faults, the place had the great bones and the comfortable spaces of a well-used family home, one whose roof and walls had sheltered births, weddings, celebrations, and funerals. It was located near the village and had one of the finest views in the Catskills, Schoharie Creek glistening at the base of our hill. Blue-green peaks tumbled toward the western horizon, and the asking price was only $10,000. By the late 1960s, the Woodstock Hunter area had become an enclave for expatriate French chefs, many of whom, like me, were drawn to the area because of its hills, streams, villages, and small farms reminded them of home. In addition to the old ski house crowd of Jean-Claude, Michel, Jean-Pierre, Michel Keller, and Charlie and Anita Odours, chefs such as André Salter of Lutèche fame, and Pierre Larrey from the family that owned the well-known restaurant of the same name. They also bought homes here. The Jamet brothers, Lucien and Louis, whom I'd known as waiters at La Pavillon, had opened La Cascade, a restaurant and inn near Hunter Mountain, and on the pretext of making extra pocket money, but mostly as an excuse to get out of the city, I worked there a few weekends each summer. To have a house in the Catskills was a dream for food lovers that we all were.
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5: Hi, welcome to the Talking Information Center's short story program, being read from here at the Talking Information Center. My name is Danny V. Today, reading the short story taken from the book Chasin, Lincoln's Killer, written by the author James L. Swanson. Once again, taken from the book Chasing Lincoln's Killer, being read from here at the Talking Information Center, and being read for the Talking Information Center's short story program. And now for the story. From 1861 through 1865, the United States endured a bloody civil war between the northern and the southern states. The conflict had begun long before the right to own slaves and states' rights to secede, that is, to leave the Union if they disagreed with the government. In the North, where the economy was based on factories and industry, most citizens considered slavery brutal, inhuman, and immoral. In the South, where the economy was dependent on slave labor, citizens believed they should have the right to own slaves. They also believed that if the national government disagreed with that right, Southern states had the right to secede. Lincoln, the elected president of the United States in 1860, just before the outbreak of the Civil War, held two strong beliefs: that slavery was morally wrong, and that the North and the South must remain united as one country. Southern soldiers, dressed in gray uniforms, were called rebels and Confederates. Northern soldiers, dressed in navy blue uniforms, were referred to as Union soldiers or Yankees. The war lasted 4 years and resulted in more than 600,000 casualties, half of them lost to disease. After several bloody battles and costly, prolonged campaigns, Confederate General Robert E. Lee surrendered the Army of Northern Virginia to Union General Ulysses S. Grant in the Virginia town of Appomattox Courthouse. But other rebel armies continued fighting in the field. Lee's surrender did not mean the end of the war or of danger. Some Confederate sympathizers mourned the outcome of the war. The lost cause would forever change the Southern way of life, including slavery. Many Southerners were unwilling to give up the lost cause, believing they could continue to fight and eventually win or die trying. It was a dangerous place and time. With Lee's surrender, soldiers shed their uniforms, turned in their weapons, and rode or walked home to resume their lives. Spies and Confederate sympathizers, as well as soldiers, filled the Union capital, Washington, D.C. People could not tell, based on clothing, geography, or appearance, which side of the conflict people supported. It looked like a bad day for photographers. Terrible winds and thunderstorms had swept through Washington early that April morning, dissolving the dirt streets into a sticky muck of soil and garbage. The ugly gray, the gray sky of the morning of March 4th, 1865, threatened to spoil the great day. Photographer William M. Smith was to take a historic president, his presidential photo, a photograph of the presidential inauguration in front of the recently completed Capitol Dome. Smith framed the view from the marble statue of George Washington on the lawn to the top of the dome, crowned by the Statue of Freedom. Abraham Lincoln had ordered work on building the Capitol Dome to continue during the war as a sign that the Union would go on. Closer to the Capitol, Alexander Gardner set up his camera to photograph the inauguration. Gardner captured not only images of the president, the vice president, the chief justice, and other honored guests occupying the stands, but also the anonymous faces of hundreds of spectators who crowded the east front of the Capitol. In one photograph, on a balcony above, stands a young man with a black mustache and wearing a top hat, gazing down on the president. It was the famous actor John Wilkes Booth. Abraham Lincoln rose from his chair and walked toward the podium. He was now at the height of his power, with the Civil War nearly won. Clouds threatened another rainstorm. Then the strangest thing happened. The clouds parted, and the sun burst out, flooding the spectacle. The president's speech was brief, just 701 words. Fondly do we hope, fervently do we pray, that this mighty scourge of war may speedily pass away. With malice toward none, with charity for all, with firmness in the right, as God gives us to see the right, let us strive on to finish the work we are in, to bind up the nation's wounds, to care for him who shall have borne the battle, and for his widow and his orphan, to do all which may achieve and cherish a just and lasting peace among ourselves and with all nations. On April 3, 1865, Richmond, Virginia, the capital city of the Confederate States of America, it fell to the Union forces. Now, it was only a matter of time before the war could finally be over. In the Union capital, emotions were high. The rebellion was almost over, and the victorious North held a celebration. Children ran through the streets, waving little paper flags that read, "We celebrate the fall of Richmond." Across the country, people built bonfires, organized parades, fired guns, shot cannons, and sang patriotic songs. 4 days later, John Wilkes Booth was drinking with a friend at a saloon on Houston Street in New York City. Booth struck the bar table with his fist and regretted a lost opportunity. "What an excellent chance I had if I had wished to kill the president on Inauguration Day. I was on the stand, as close to him nearly as I am to you," he said. Crushed by the fall of Richmond, the former rebel capital, John Wilkes Booth now left New York City on April 8th, and he returned to Washington. The news there was terrible for him. On April 9th, Confederate General Robert E. Lee and the Army of Northern Virginia surrendered to Union General Grant at Appomattox. Booth wandered the streets in despair. On April 10th, Abraham Lincoln appeared at a second-floor window of the Executive Mansion at the White House, and, as it was then known, called the White House, he wanted to greet a crowd of citizens that were celebrating General Lee's surrender. President Abraham Lincoln did not have a prepared speech. He used his humor to entertain the audience. "I see that you have a band of music with you. I have always thought Dixie one of the best tunes I ever heard. Our adversaries tempted to appropriate it, but I insisted yesterday. We fairly captured it, and now I request the band to favor me with its performance." On the night of April 11th, a torchlight parade of a few thousand people with bands and banners assembled on the semicircular driveway in front of the Executive Mansion. This time, Lincoln delivered a long speech without gloating over the Union victory. He intended to prepare the people for the long task of rebuilding the South. When someone in the crowd shouted that he couldn't see the president, Lincoln's son, Tad, volunteered to illuminate his father. When Lincoln dropped each page of his speech to the floor, it was Tad who scooped them up. Lincoln continued, "We meet this evening, not in sorrow, but in gladness of heart." He described recent events and gave credit to Union General Grant and his officers for the successful end to the war. He also discussed the desire that he had for black people, especially those who had served in the Union Army, that they be granted the right to vote. As Lincoln spoke, one observer, Mrs. Lincoln's dressmaker, Elizabeth Keckley, a free black woman standing a few steps from the president, remarked that the lamplight made him stand out boldly in the darkness. The perfect target. What an easy matter would it be to kill the president as he stands there. He could be shot down from the crowd, she whispered, and no one would be able to tell who fired the shot. In the crowd standing below Abraham Lincoln, was John Wilkes Booth again. He turned to his companion, David Herold, and objected to the idea that blacks and former slaves would become voting citizens. In the darkness, Booth threatened to kill Lincoln. "By now, God, I will put him through," he said. And as Booth left the White House grounds, he spoke to companion and co-conspirator Lewis Powell. "That is the last speech that he will ever give," he said. On the evening of April 13th, Washington celebrated the end of the war with a grand illumination of the city. Public buildings and private homes glowed from candles and torches and gas lights and fireworks. It was the most beautiful night in the history of the Capitol. John Wilkes Booth now saw all of this, the grand illumination, the crowds delirious with joy, the insults to the fallen Confederacy and her leaders, and he returned to his room at the National Hotel after midnight, and he could not sleep. Now a break from the story. This is the Talking Information Center's short story program being read from here at the Talking Information Center. And this is the short story taken from Chasing Lincoln's Killer by James L. Swanson. And now, back to the story. He could not sleep. Then when he woke, John Wilkes Booth was depressed. It was Good Friday morning, April 14th, 1865. The Confederacy was dead. His cause was lost, and his dreams of glory over. He did not know that this day, after enduring more than a week of bad news, he would enjoy a stunning reversal of fortune. No, all he knew this morning when he crawled out of bed was that he could not stand another day of Union victory celebrations. Booth assumed that the day would unfold as the latest in a blur of days that had begun on April 3rd, when the Confederate capital, Richmond, fell to the Union. The very next day, the tyrant, Abraham Lincoln, had visited his captive prize and had the nerve to sit behind the desk occupied by the first and last president of the Confederate States of America, Jefferson Davis. Then on April 9th, at Appomattox Courthouse, Virginia, General Robert E. Lee and his beloved Army of Northern Virginia surrendered. 2 days later, Lincoln made a speech promising to give blacks the right to vote. And last night, April 13th, all of Washington had celebrated with a grand illumination of the city. These days had been the worst of John Wilkes Booth's young life. 26 years old, impossibly vain, an extremely talented actor, and a star member of a celebrated theatrical family, John Wilkes Booth was willing to throw away fame, wealth, and a promising future for the cause of the Confederacy. He was the son of the legendary actor Junius Brutus Booth, and brother to Edwin Booth, one of the finest actors of his generation. Handsome and appealing, he was instantly recognizable to thousands of fans in both the North and the South. His physical beauty astonished all who saw him. A fellow actor described his eyes as being like living jewels. Booth's passions, including fine clothing, Southern humor, good manners, beautiful woman, in the romance of lost causes. On April 14th, Booth's day began in the dining room of the National Hotel, where he ate breakfast. Around noon, he walked over to Ford's Theater, nearby Ford's Theater, a block from Pennsylvania Avenue, to pick up his mail. Ford's customarily accepted personal mail as a courtesy to actors, there was a letter for John Wilkes Booth in that mail. That same morning, a letter arrived at the theater for someone else. There had been no time to mail it, so its sender, First Lady Mary Todd Lincoln, had used the president's messenger to hand-deliver it to the owners of Ford's Theater. The mere arrival of the White House messenger told them that the president was coming to the theater tonight. Yes, the president and Mrs. Lincoln would attend this evening's performance of the popular, if silly, comedy Our American Cousin. But the big news was that the General Ulysses S. Grant would be coming with them. The Lincolns had given the Fords enough advance notice for the proprietors to decorate and join together the two theater boxes, 7 and 8, that by the removal of the partition formed the president's box at the theater. By the time Booth arrived at the theater, the president's messenger had come and gone. Sometime between noon and 12:30 p.m., as he sat on the top step in the front of the entrance to Ford's reading the letter, Booth heard the big news. In just 8 hours, the man who was the subject of all his hating and plotting would stand on the very stone steps where he now sat. Here, of all places, Lincoln was coming here. Booth knew the layout of Ford's intimately, the exact spot on 10th Street where Lincoln would step out of his carriage, the box inside the theater where the president sat when he came to a performance, the route Lincoln could walk, and the staircase he would climb to the box, the dark underground passageway beneath the stage. He knew the narrow hallway behind the stage where a black door opened to the alley, and he knew how the president's box hung directly over the stage. Though Booth had never acted in the play Our American Cousin, he knew it well enough, its length, its scenes, its players, and most important, the number of actors on stage at any given moment during the performance. It was perfect. He did not have to hunt Lincoln. The president was coming to him at the theater. He had only 8 hours to prepare. If luck was on his side, there was just enough time to carry out his plan. Whoever told Booth about the president's plan to attend the play that night had unknowingly activated in his mind an imaginary clock that had begun tickling down, minute by minute by minute. He would have a busy noon, and John Wilkes Booth would have a busy afternoon. Abraham Lincoln ate his breakfast with his family, and he planned his day. Lincoln's eldest son, Robert, a junior officer of General Grant's staff, while he was home from the war. Robert had been at the surrender of Appomattox, and his father was eager to hear the details. General Grant joined Lincoln's cabinet meeting later that day, where everyone was in attendance, including Secretary of War Edwin M. Stanton and Secretary of the Navy Gideon Welles. Noticed that Lincoln was in a good mood. Secretary Welles, who kept a diary, wrote that Lincoln had last night the usual dream, which he had preceding nearly every great and important event of the war. Lincoln said that the dream related to the water. He said that he always seemed to be in some sort of indescribable vessel, and that the vessel was moving with great speed towards an indefinite shore. And he had this dream preceding the great battles of the Civil War, he said. Lincoln had always believed in and sometimes feared the power of dreams. In 1863, while visiting Philadelphia, he sent an urgent telegram to Mary Todd Lincoln at the White House, warning of danger to their younger son. "Think you better put Tad's pistol away. I had an ugly dream about him." After the cabinet meeting ended, the president followed his usual routine, receiving visits from friends and job seekers, greeting his mail, catching up on paperwork. He was eager to wind up all of his business by 3 p.m. for an appointment he had with his wife, Mary. There was to be something that he wanted to tell her. At the theater, Henry Clay Ford wrote out the advertisement that appeared that afternoon in the Evening Sun. "Lieutenant General Grant, President and Mrs. Lincoln have secured the state box at Ford's Theater tonight to witness Miss Laura Keene's American Cousin." James Ford walked to the Treasury Department a few blocks away to borrow several flags to decorate the president's box. On his way back, his arms were wrapped around a bundle of brightly colored in cotton and silk fabrics. He bumped into Booth. They spoke briefly, and Booth saw the red, white, and blue flags, further confirmation of the president's visit that night. Dr. Charles A. Leal, a 23-year-old U.S. Army surgeon, was on duty at the Armory Square Hospital in Washington when he heard that President Lincoln and General Grant would be at the performance that night. He decided to attend. Leo wanted, most of all, to catch a glimpse of the famous general who had won the Civil War. Booth rode over to the Kirkwood House, where he accomplished his strangest errand of the day. Kirkwood was the residence of the new vice president and Andrew Johnson, who was from Tennessee. The job did not include official quarters, so he lived at a hotel. Johnson's room was unguarded, and if Booth had wanted to, he could have walked upstairs, knocked on that door, or worse. But he did not want to see or harm the vice president. He just wanted to leave him a note. Booth approached the front desk, wrote a brief note, and handed it to the desk clerk, who placed it in Johnson's mail slot. The message read, "Don't wish to disturb you. Are you at home? J. Wilkes Booth." Next, Booth visited a boarding house on H Street, a few blocks from Ford's Theater, to pay what looked like an innocent social call on the owner. Mary Surratt was a 42-year-old Maryland widow and mother of John Harrison Surratt, a Confederate secret agent and friend of Booth's. Over the last several months, Booth had become a frequent caller at Mrs. Surratt's Washington townhouse. Tonight her son John was not home. He was out of the city on rebel business. Mary told John that she was riding out that afternoon to her country tavern in Surrattsville, Maryland, which is several miles south of Washington. Booth asked if she would mind delivering a small package wrapped in a newspaper to her tavern. Conveniently, Booth had the package with him. There was one more thing. Booth told Mary that he would be riding out of Washington this evening. Sometime that night, he said, he would stop by her tavern to pick up not only his package, but also the guns, ammunition, and other supplies that her son, John, had already hidden that were ready for her, and he could not know but they might get them. And behind that was the same. He asked Mary to keep the tavern keeper, John Lloyd, from keeping him to act his visit that evening, and she agreed. And soon she and Lewis Weichman, one of her boarders, drove down to Surrattsville by carriage. At one point that afternoon,
6: Booth made the final arrangements. There were several types of preparations, practical and mental. First, the weapons. Booth chose as his primary weapon a .44 caliber, single-shot, muzzle-loading pistol, featured and manufactured by Henry Derringer of Philadelphia. It was a small, short-barreled, pocket-sized handgun designed for concealment, not combat. Its big .44 caliber ball, weighing in at nearly an ounce, was a solid, deadly round. Unlike military pistols that could fire up to 6 rounds before reloading, the Derringer could be fired just once. Reloading was a time a .44 caliber, single-shot, muzzle-loading pistol, featured and manufactured by Henry Derringer of Philadelphia. It was a small, short-barreled, pocket-sized handgun designed for concealment, not combat. Its big .44 caliber ball

20 seconds, Booth knew that this first shot would be the last. He knew that he, if he missed, he would not have time to reload to shoot again. Booth left behind no explanation for why he chose the Derringer over a revolver. Pistols misfire occasionally. Either the copper percussion cap might fail to spark, or the black powder in the barrel might fail to ignite because of the dampness. Booth was a thrill seeker, so perhaps he wanted to increase his excitement by risking the use of a one-shot pistol. Or did he believe more heroically, more honorably, more gentlemanly, to take his prey with a single bullet? Perhaps he preferred to stylishly single shot to a blazing away six-shooter. Then, if he missed, he failed to mention, and if he missed, he would fail to kill the president. He would turn to his backup weapon, a Rio Grande camp knife, handsome and extremely sharp, to the sharp type of a Bowie knife. Before leaving the National Hotel, Booth slid the knife and his pistol into his pockets and gathered the rest of his belongings. He planned to travel light that night. In addition to the weapons and his clothing, a black felt slouch hat, black wool coat, black pants, big knee-high black leather pass, black leather riding boots with spurs, and he took only a velvet-cased compass, keys, a whistle, a date book, a pencil, some money, a small knife, and a few other items, including small photographs of his wife and his favorite girlfriends. When Mary Surratt and her boarder arrived in Surrattsville, the tavern keeper, John Lloyd, wasn't there. He left on an errand. Mary waited for him. When Lloyd returned, he parked his wagon, he climbed down, and he began to unload his cargo of fish and oysters. Mary delivered the message to the tavern keeper, John Lloyd. "I want you to have those shooting irons ready. There will be parties here tonight, and who will be calling for them?" She handed him Booth's package, wrapped in newspaper. "The evening callers will want this, too," she explained, and she added them a couple of bottles of whiskey. Her mission accomplished, Mary and Lewis drove back to Washington. Lloyd followed Mary's instructions. He carried the package upstairs, unwrapped it, and discovered Bourne's binoculars. He soon looks around the room, and sure enough, he's cold. He was very, very cold, and that, from that point on, he had not the same. Lloyd followed those instructions perfectly. He carried that package upstairs and unwrapped it, and he discovered Booth's binoculars. He went to a room where several weeks ago, John Surratt had shown him how to hide two Spencer carbines between the walls. Lloyd retrieved them, and he placed them with the binoculars in his bedchamber. At the Herndon House Hotel, across the corner from Ford's, at around 8 p.m., Booth presided over a meeting of some of the conspirators he had recruited over the previous months to strike against President Lincoln. This was not the first time they'd assembled to move against the president. They had failed at least once before. Beginning in 1864, Booth, the young stage star, had pledged his cash, his celebrity, and his connections in hatching such a bold plan. He put together a harebrained scheme to kidnap President Lincoln, take him to Richmond, and hold him hostage for the Confederacy in an effort to help win the war for the South. From the time of Lincoln's election in 1860, there arose several conspiracies to kidnap or murder him. Pro-secession, pro-Southern rebels began mailing death threats to Lincoln before he took office in 1861.

0: Some even sent him jars of poisoned fruit. In one notorious plot of 1861, local rebels schemed to assassinate the president-elect when his railroad train passed through Baltimore on the way to Washington for his first inauguration. But Detective Alan Pinkerton ruined that scheme by persuading Lincoln to pass through the city in disguise several hours ahead of schedule. Other Lincoln haters threatened to assassinate him on the east front of the Capitol the moment he began to read his inaugural address. During the Civil War, several Southern military officers, as well as a handful of officials in the Confederate Secret Service, considered plots against Lincoln. But the big talk was cheap in wartime Washington. As late as January 1865, with the Confederacy in danger of collapse at any moment, not one of the conspiracies resulted in serious action against Abraham Lincoln. At some point, John Wilkes Booth came into contact with sympathetic secret agents in Canada, New York City, Washington, D.C., Maryland, and Virginia. In late 1864 and early 1865, Booth organized his own little band of conspirators, loyal to him and not the Confederacy. He recruited a gang who, after he clothed and fed them, paid for their food and their drink, and allowed them to enjoy the benefits of his fame and favor, well, he hoped they would follow him anywhere, even into a plot to kidnap the President of the United States. Booth and his gang of conspirators, Lewis Powell, David Herold, John Harrison Surratt, and George Azarod, Jr., as well as Samuel Arnold, Michael O'Loughlin, and others who drifted in and out of his circle, would change cheap talk into big action by kidnapping the president. On March 17th, Booth and his henchmen planned, like highway robbers, to ambush Lincoln's carriage at gunpoint on a deserted road as he rode home to the executive mansion. They would make Lincoln their hostage. Booth's information was incorrect, however, and Lincoln did not arrive as expected. Instead, unbelievably, while Booth and his gang lay in wait on the road on the outskirts of the city, Lincoln was giving a speech at Booth's own hotel, the National. If only the kidnapping plot had worked, there would have been no torchlight parades, no crowd serenading Lincoln at the executive mansion, no little children scampering through the streets with little paper bags with red, white, and blue stars and stripes. Although his panicked gang scattered after that ridiculous failure, Booth hoped that he could try again. But events quickly changed, and 18 days later, Richmond fell, and then General Lee himself surrendered. Lincoln's April 11th speech provoked more violent talk. The president's proposal for a limited black citizenship and white voting rights enraged the racist actor, but Booth did nothing. If he was very serious about assaulting or assassinating Abraham Lincoln, all he had to do was stroll over to the executive mansion, announce that the famous actor John Wilkes Booth wished to see the president. In awaiting his turn, all he would have had to do was that, and they would have come down and they would have brought him to the president himself would have come down and he would have had him to his own desk in the White House, for it had been difficult to escape the White House. Incredibly, presidential security was very weak in that era. Even during wartime, Almost anyone could walk into the executive mansion without being searched and request a brief meeting with the president. It was a miracle that no one had tried yet to murder Lincoln in his own office. Booth would soon turn his anger and violent talk into action, and on April 14th, Booth again assembled enough men to accomplish another mission. Booth proposed, aspiring kidnapper George Azarote recalled, that we should kill the president. It would, said Booth, be the greatest thing in the world. Tonight, at exactly 10 p.m., Booth and his henchmen would throw into chaos the Union government by killing its top leaders. And they hoped, incite the Confederacy to continue the war against the Union. George Azarote, Lewis Powell, John Wilkes Booth would strike simultaneously and murder Vice President Johnson, Secretary of State Steward, and President Lincoln. Azarote's assignment was to assassinate the Vice President in his room at the Kirkwood House. You must kill Johnson, Booth told him. Lewis Powell would murder Secretary of State Steward. This Secretary of State Steward would be the one, and Seward was certain to be in bed this night recovering from a serious carriage accident. David Harold was an experienced woodman, outdoorsman, hunter, and tracker, and he would accompany Lewis Powell to take him to Seward's home and guide the assassin, unfamiliar with the city's streets, most notably to guide him out of the city where he would meet up with Booth. Booth claimed the most notorious part in the plot for himself. He would slip into Ford's Theater, and he would assassinate the president during the play. Powell and Harold, Booth's two most loyal pals, agreed to his plan. Azarote had doubts about his assignment. He would not do it, he said. Booth had threatened Azarote, implying that he might well kill Johnson, because if he didn't, Booth would accuse him of hanged. He would be hanged. None of the Booth's conspirators knew it, but Booth had already implicated all of them in his works. All of them had been implicated. He had entrusted a sealed envelope to a friend and a fellow actor who was to see that letter contained was published tomorrow in the newspaper. In the letter, not only did Booth justify the triple assassination, but he signed his henchmen's names to the document as well, and he sealed their fates. Azarote's reluctance to kill Johnson put the whole plot at risk. Azarote knew the details of the assassination plan that was unfolding. If he left that meeting and went to the police, Booth, Powell, and Harold would be finished. Guards would rush to protect and close those threatened in public in the plot, and the conspirators would be hunted down. Booth had failed in his mission. At the executive mission, the Lincolns were behind schedule. It was past 8 p.m., and they had still not gotten into their carriage. As the curtain rose at Ford's, the coachman and Lincoln's servant, Charles Forbes, were on top of the world. They were very happy. The Lincolns' private afternoon carriage rode in absence from the mansion, had left business unfinished, with several politicians still waiting for an audience with the president. Earlier that afternoon, Lincoln was happy to be free of the politicians and the burdens of the office. It had been one of the happiest days of his life. At breakfast, son Robert had told him tales of Lee's surrender. For once, the cabinet meeting was free of crises, battle news, and problems requiring the president's immediate attention. Since Lee's surrender, Lincoln had become much more cheerful than at any other time in his presidency. He expected more good news about the surrender of additional Confederate armies. He wanted to ride alone with Mary on this day. She had been emotionally upset since the death of their 11-year-old son, Willie, in 1862. They both took the loss of Willie very hard, but Abraham Lincoln recovered, and Mary did not. "It was hard to lose that boy," he said. He organized Willie's funeral. Then he threw himself into his work. Mary was at heart a kind woman, but some critics prefer to criticize her personal quirks, her expensive shopping habits, her jealous temper, rather than praise her good works for soldiers or absolute loyalty to her husband, liberty, and the Union cause. People prefer to criticize her in her personal quirks. The demands of the war had been so great that the president spent less and less time with Mary. Lincoln knew that he should change, that now the war was ending. He wanted to talk to Mary about their future. He walked her to the open carriage. His good mood was impossible to miss. Mary Todd Lincoln had noticed his optimism, and now, during the afternoon carriage ride, she spoke to him about it. "Dear husband, you almost startle me by your grateful cheerfulness," she said. And Lincoln replied, "We must both be more cheerful in the future. Between the war and the loss of our darling Willie, we have both been very miserable," Lincoln said to his wife. And during their leisurely ride, he told his wife that they must try to be happy again, that he would like to see the Pacific Ocean with her, and that perhaps at the end of his second term in office, they would move back to the Midwest, they would move to Chicago, and he would practice law again. Freed from the troubles of the war and of death, he would send no more armies of young men to die. Lincoln dreamed of the future. Mary later remembered, "I never saw him so supremely cheerful. His manner was even playful," she said. That evening, when the Lincolns left the White House for Ford's Theater, they picked up their guests. General Grant and his wife had declined Lincoln's invitation and had boarded a train headed home instead. Several other couples had also declined their invitation, but Major Rathbone, an Army officer, and his fiancée, Clara Harris, had accepted. At 8 p.m., the management at Ford's Theater decided not to hold the curtain for the presidential party, and the play began without them. Soon, an employee acting as a lookout for Ford's Theater spotted the big black carriage turning down 10th Street. It slowed to a stop outside the wooden platform in front of the theater, constructed especially to assist carriage riders in getting out of their vehicles and avoid the muddy street. The Lincolns, Henry Rathbone, and Clara Harris exited the carriage. The chief usher escorted them through the lobby, up the winding staircase, and across the front entrance. Across through the front entrance and the lobby, up that staircase, and across to the first balcony, into their theater box. Abraham Lincoln's entry into Ford's Theater at 8:30 p.m. that night on April 14th was majestic, and it was simple. He arrived with no crowd of guards or staff and no announcement to the audience. Before the presidential party reached the box, the actors, the musicians, The theater goers, they became aware of Lincoln's arrival. The actors on stage stopped performing. To the hail of the crowd and the delight of the crowd, the conductor led the orchestra in Hail to the Chief, the traditional musical accompaniment to the entrance of the president. Dr. Charles Leal, seated in the front of the first balcony, about 40 feet from the president's box, had arrived in time to witness it all. He watched the audience rise to its feet in enthusiasm and cheer, and he looked around too, and as he watched Lincoln, who looked down upon the people that he loved so much and acknowledged them with a solemn bow. At this supreme moment, the people cheered the man who, after a shaky start in office, learned how to command armies, brought down slavery, and became a major and most eloquent and moving speaker. And as he promised he would, he saved the Union, he saved it all, and Lincoln himself stood in that box, and he bowed to the audience before him. The outpouring of emotion from the audience and the orchestra, the hissing gaslights, the packed house, the fresh, moist scent of spring in the air, the recent and happy news from the army, all combined to make a magical moment at Ford's Theater. Legend has it that John Wilkes Booth was hiding outside in the shadows near the front door of Ford's Theater as the presidential carriage rocked down the dirt street and slowed. Wherever he was, it is almost certain that he somehow watched with his own eyes to be certain that the Lincolns were actually inside the theater, and he probably wondered whether other guests in the box were the type who would pose a threat to his plans. It didn't matter, really. No one was going to stop him from going through with it. It was now about 9 p.m., time for Booth to go inside the theater for the first time since the president and his wife had arrived. Although the actor had entered the theater after the performance had started, he was still on his schedule. The play, like a clock, every word spoken was another tick of the second hand. After hearing some of the familiar dialogue, Booth would know, to the minute, how much time remained in the performance. He knew that he had at least another hour. He left Ford's Theater. In a little while, he returned to his alley stable where he had left his rented horse, a bay mare. He led the horse down the alley by the reins to the back door of Ford's Theater. He asked the theater employee, Edmund Spangler, to hold the horse for him. Spangler said he was too busy moving scenery. Another theater employee, named John Peanut, for the snack that he sold to the theater patrons, held on to the reins of Booth's restless horse while the actor went inside. Once inside Ford's, Booth wanted to cross behind the stage to the other side of the building, where the door led to a narrow passageway that ran to the front of the theater. Booth asked an employee if he could sneak across the stage, concealed by the scenery. That was impossible, he was told, as the scene that required the full stage was being performed on, and there was nowhere to hide from the audience by creeping behind the scenery. Instead, Booth had to worry more, and he would have to live across the stage and emerge on the other side. Booth lifted a trapdoor and dropped down into the darkness. He could hear the wooden planks of the stage creaking overhead, and the distant, muffled voices of the actors and the laughter from the audience. He climbed the stairs at the end of the passageway, nudged open the trapdoor, and entered the area that ran lengthwise between Ford's and the saloon next door. He emerged on 10th Street. Anyone who saw him now would assume he had come down 10th Street to take in the play. No one in the theater, except a few employees, knew he had a horse waiting out back. There was time now for him to have one last drink. Booth walked into the Star Saloon around 10 p.m. The narrow, dimly lit saloon attracted actors, stagehands, and playgoers from Ford's Theater next door. Alone, he drank some whiskey. Any customers who recognized the handsome, best-dressed man in Washington kept it to themselves and did not disturb him. Booth slapped a few coins on the bar, and he left without saying a word. As he exited to 10th Street, he noticed the president's carriage, parked and waiting to take the president back home. In the alley behind Ford's, John Peanut walked Booth's impatient horse back and forth. It was time. Booth entered the theater lobby, listening to the dialogue on stage. He was still on schedule. He climbed the curving staircase to the balcony, following the same path that the Lincolns took to their box. He walked slowly along the wall. One theater patron, still hoping to witness General Grant's arrival, looked up from his first-floor seat and saw a man approaching the box. He recognized Booth. Booth could see the door of the vestibule that led directly into the president's box. What he saw, what he did not see, surprised him. The door was unguarded. He expected to see an officer, a soldier, or at least a policeman seated there. Instead, seated there, but not blocking the door, was Lincoln's servant, Charles Forbes. Booth showed Forbes something. To this day, no one knows what words they exchanged or what Booth showed him. Was it a letter or a calling card? A card with Booth's name on it would open almost any door in Washington. Forbes did not attempt to stop him. Booth turned the knob and pushed open the vestibule door. There was no guard. No one stood between him and the President of the United States. Inside the box, the Lincolns were enjoying themselves, not because of the play, but simply from being together, out of the White House during the happiest week in Washington, seated in his rocking chair, perhaps thinking of their first carriage ride that afternoon. Lincoln reached out and he held Mary's hand. In pretend embarrassment, Mary scolded her husband for his boldness. "What will Miss Harris think of you hanging on to you so?" Lincoln replied to the last words he would ever hear his wife speak, "She won't think anything about it," and he smiled at her affectionately. Booth closed the outer vestibule door behind him so quietly that no one heard anything. Bending down, he felt along the edge of the carpet near the wall for the pine bar, the part of the music stand where he had hidden there that afternoon. When no one was watching, he had entered Ford, sneaked in the vestibule and box, and made his preparations. He found the bar, grabbed it with both hands, and wedged it tightly, quietly, between the wall and the door, and no one could follow him into the president's box. The actor's black eyes adjusted to the darkness, fixing only on the light in the dim room, a faint pinpoint of light coming from the peephole that someone, probably Booth, had bored through a panel of the door into the booth, into the box. Booth peeked through the dot of light on the door and saw the red interior of the box. Lincoln sat at the far left of the box, closest to Booth, in his rocking chair. The left side of the president's body turned towards the audience, and he faced the stage below. Mary sat to the president's right, seated on a wood chair. On her right was Clara Harris, and next to her, Major Rathbone, sat on a sofa. John Wilkes Booth could enter the box, and he could shoot President Lincoln without having to get past the major. That was the short reading, the short story taken from the book, Chasing Lincoln's Killer, written by the author, James Swanson. And this has been reading of the Talking Information Center's short story program, having been read from here at the Talking Information Center. Thanks a lot for listening, everyone, and please do listen again. Take care, and goodbye, everybody.
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2: Hi, my name is Billy, and here is tonight's weather forecast for the Talking Information Center. This evening, there will be mostly clear skies with a breeze low around 70. The sun rose today at 5:45 a.m., the sun will set today at 7:54 p.m., and the sun will rise tomorrow at 5:46 a.m. And that's all the weather I have for today. Billy giving you the weather for the Talking Information Center. Have a wonderful evening.
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0: Hi, welcome to the Talking Information Center's short story program being read from here at the Talking Information Center. And this is the short story entitled The Great Gatsby. Excuse me, this is the short story taken from the book entitled The Great Gatsby, written by the author F. Scott Fitzgerald. And my name's Danny V, reading from here at the Talking Information Center for the Talking Information Center short story program. And now for the story. In my younger and more vulnerable years, my father gave me some advice that I've been turning over in my mind ever since. Whenever you feel like criticizing anyone, he told me, just remember that all the people in this world haven't had the advantages that you've had. He didn't say any more, but we've always been unusually communicative in a reserved way, and I understood that he meant a great deal more than that. In consequence, I'm inclined to reserve all judgments, a habit that has opened up many curious natures to me and also made me the victim of not a few veteran bores. The abnormal mind is quick to detect and attach itself to this quality when it appears in a normal person, and it came so to me in that college I was unjustly accused of being a politician because I was privy to the secret griefs of wild, unknown men. Most of these confidences were unsought. Frequently, I have feigned sleep, preoccupation, or a hostile levity when I realized, by some unmistakable sign, that an intimate revelation was quivering on the horizon. For the intimate revelations of young men, or at least the terms in which they express them, are usually plagiaristic and marred by obvious suppressions. Reserving judgments is a matter of infinite hope. I am still a little afraid of missing something if I forget that, as my father snobbishly suggested, and I snobbishly repeat, a sense of the fundamental decencies is parceled out unequally at birth. And after boasting this way of my tolerance, I came to the admission that it has a limit. Conduct may be founded on the hard rock or the wet marshes, but after a certain point, I don't care what it's founded on. When I came back from East last autumn, I felt that I wanted the world to be in uniform and at a sort of moral attention forever. I wanted no more riotous excursions with privileged glimpses into the human heart. Only Gatsby, the man who gives his name to this book, was exempt from my reaction. Gatsby, who represented everything for which I have an unaffected scorn. If personality is an unbroken series of successful gestures, then there was something gorgeous about him, some heightened sensitivity to the promises of life, as if he were related to one of those intricate machines that register earthquakes 10,000 miles away. This responsiveness had nothing to do with that flabby impressionability which is dignified under the name of the creative temperament. It was an extraordinary gift for hope, a romantic readiness, which such as I have never found in any other person, and which is not likely I shall ever find again. No, Gatsby turned out all right at the end. It is what preyed on Gatsby, what foul dust floated in the wake of his dreams, that temporarily closed out my interest in the abortive sorrows and short-winded elations of men. My family have been prominent, well-to-do people, in this middle western city for three generations. The Carraways are something of a clan, and we have a tradition that we're descended from the Dukes of Buccleuch, but the actual founder of my line was my grandfather's brother, who came here in 51, sent a substitute to the Civil War, and started the wholesale hardware business that my father carries on to this day. I never saw this great uncle, but I'm supposed to look like him, with special reference to the rather hard-boiled painting that hangs in Father's office. I graduated from New Haven in 1915, just a quarter of a century after my father, and a little later I participated in that delayed Teutonic migration known as the Great War. I enjoyed the counter-raid so thoroughly that I came back restless. Instead of being the warm center of the world, the Middle West now seemed like the ragged edge of the universe. So I decided to go east and learned the bond business. Everybody I knew was in the bond business, so I supposed it could support one more single man. All my aunts and uncles talked it over as if they were choosing a prep school for me, and finally said, "Why, yes," with the very grave, hesitant faces. Father agreed to finance me for 1 year, and after various delays, I came east, permanently, I thought, in the spring of 22. The practical thing was to find rooms in the city, but it was a warm season, and I had just left a country of wide lawns and friendly trees. So when a young man at the office suggested that we take a house together in a commuting town, it sounded like a great idea. He found the house, a weather-beaten cardboard bungalow, at 80 a month, but at the last minute, the firm ordered him to Washington, and I went out to the country alone. I had a dog. At least, I had him for a few days, until he ran away. And I had an old Dodge and a Finnish woman who made my bed and cooked breakfast and muttered Finnish wisdom to herself over the electric stove. It was lonely for a day or so, until one morning some man, more recently arrived than I, stopped me on the road. "How do you get to West Egg Village?" he asked helplessly, and I told him. And as I walked on, I was lonely no longer. I was a guide, a pathfinder, an original settler. He had casually confirmed on me the freedom of the neighborhood. And so, with the sunshine and the great bursts of leaves growing on the trees, just as things grow in fast movies, I had that same familiar conviction that life was beginning over again with the summer. There was so much to read, for one thing, and so much fine health to be pulled down out of the young, breath-giving air. I bought a dozen volumes on banking and credit and investment securities, and they stood on my shelf in red and gold, like new money from the mint, promising to unfold the shining secrets that only Midas and Morgan and Maecenas knew. And I had the high intention of reading many other books besides those. I was rather literary in college. One year, I wrote a series of very solemn and obvious editorials for the Yale News, and now I was going to bring back all such things into my life and become again that most limited of all specialists, the well-rounded man. This isn't just an epigram. Life is much more successfully looked at from a single window, after all. It was a matter of chance that I should have rented a house in one of the strangest communities in North America. It was on that slender, riotous island which extends itself due east of New York, and where there are many other natural curiosities, two unusual formations of land. 20 miles from the city, a pair of enormous eggs, identical in contour and separated only by a courtesy bay. Just out, they jut out into the most domesticated body of salt water in the Western Hemisphere, the great wet barnyard of Long Island Sound. They are not perfect ovals, like the eggs in the Columbus story. They are both crushed flat at the contact end, but their physical resemblance must be a source of perpetual confusion to the gulls that fly overhead. To the wingless, a more arresting phenomenon is their dissimilarity in every particular concept except shape and size. I lived at West Egg, well, the less fashionable of the two, though this is a most superficial tag to express the bizarre and not the little sinister contrast between the two of them. My house was at the very tip of the egg, only 50 yards from the sound, and squeezed between two huge places that rented for $12,000 or $15,000 a season. The one on my right was a colossal affair by any standard. It was a factual imitation of some Hotel de Ville in Normandy, with a tower on one side, spanking new under a thin beard of raw ivy, and a marble swimming pool with more than 40 acres of lawn and garden. And that was Gatsby's mansion, or rather, as I didn't know Mr. Gatsby, it was a mansion, inhabited by a gentleman of that name. My own house was an eyesore, but it was a small eyesore, and it had been overlooked, so I had a view of the water, a partial view of my neighbor's lawn, and the consoling proximity of millionaires, and all for only $80 a month. Across the courtesy bay, the white palaces of fashionable East Egg splintered and glittered along the water, and the history of the summer really begins on the evening that I drove over there to have dinner with the Tom Buchanans. Daisy, his wife, was my second cousin once removed, and I'd known Tom in college. And just after the war, I spent 2 days with them in Chicago. Her husband, among many various physical accomplishments, had been one of the most powerful ends ever to play football at New Haven. A national figure, in a way, one of those men who reach such an acute, limited excellence at 21 that everything afterward savors of anticlimax. His family were enormously wealthy. Even in college, his freedom with money was a matter for reproach. But now that he'd left Chicago and come east in a fashion that rather took your breath away. For instance, he'd brought down a string of polo ponies from Lake Forest. It was hard to realize that a man in my own generation would be wealthy enough to do that. Why they came east? I don't know. They had spent a year in France for no particular reason, and then they drifted here and there, unrestfully, wherever people played polo and were rich together. This was to be a permanent move, said Daisy over the telephone, but I didn't believe it. I had no sight into Daisy's heart, but I felt that Tom would drift on forever, seeking, a little wistfully, for that dramatic turbulence of some irrevocable football game. Now a break from the story. This is the Talking Information Center's short story program being read from here at the Talking Information Center. And this is a reading of the short story from the book The Great Gatsby. Once again, the Talking Information Center's short story program being read from here at the Talking Information Center and reading an F. Scott Fitzgerald short story from his book The Great Gatsby. And now, back to the story. And so it happened. On that spring, on that warm, windy evening, I drove over to East Egg to see two old friends, whom I scarcely knew at all. Their house was even more elaborate than I expected, a cheerful red and white Georgian colonial mansion overlooking the bay. The lawn started at the beach and ran toward the front door for a quarter mile, jumping over sundials and brick walls and burning gardens, and finally it reached the house, drifting up the side in bright vines as though from the momentum of its own run. The front was broken by a line of French windows, glowing now with reflected gold and wide open to the warm, windy afternoon, and Tom Buchanan, in his riding clothes, was standing with legs apart on the front porch. He had changed since his New Haven years. Now he was a sturdy, straw-haired man of 30, with a rather hard mouth and a supercilious manner. Two shining, arrogant eyes had established dominance over his face and gave him the appearance of always leaning aggressively forward. Not even the effeminate swank of his riding clothes could hide the enormous power of that body. He seemed to fill those glistening boots until he strained the top lacing, and you could see a great pack of muscle shifting when his shoulder moved under his thin coat. It was a body capable of enormous leverage, a cruel body. His speaking voice, a gruff, husky tenor, added to the impression of fractiousness that he conveyed. There was a touch of paternal contempt in it, even toward people he liked. And there were men, at New Haven that hated his guts. Now, don't think my opinion on these matters is final, he seemed to say, just because I'm stronger and more of a man than you are. We were in the same senior society, and while we were never intimate, I always had the impression that he approved of me and wanted me to like him with some of his harsh, defiant wistfulness of his own. We talked for a few minutes on the sunny porch. I've got a nice place here, he said, his eyes flashing about restlessly. Turning me around by one arm, he moved a broad, flat hand along the front vista, including in its sweep a sunken Italian garden, a half acre of deep, pungent roses, and a snub-nosed motorboat that bumped the tide offshore. It belonged to Demain, the oil man. He turned me around again, politely and abruptly, and then he said, "We'll go inside." We walked through a high hallway into a bright rose-colored place, fragilely bound into the house by French windows at either end. The windows were ajar in gleaming white against the fresh grass outside that seemed to grow a little way into the house. A breeze blew about the room. It blew the curtains in at one end and out the other end, like pale flags, twisting them up toward the frosted wedding cake of the ceiling, and then rippled down over the wine-colored rug, making a shadow on it as the wind does on the sea. The only completely stationary object in the room was an enormous couch on which two young women were buoyed up as though upon an anchored balloon. They were both in white, and their dresses were rippling and fluttering as if they had just been blown back in after a short flight around the house. I must have stood for a few moments listening to the whip and the snap of the curtains and the groan of a picture on the wall. Then there was a boom as Tom Buchanan shut the rear windows and the caught wind died out about the room, and the curtains and the rugs and the two women ballooned slowly to the floor. The younger of the two was a stranger to me. She was extended full length at her end of the divan, completely motionless, with her chin raised a little, as if she were balancing something on it, which was quite likely to fall. If she saw me out of the corner of her eyes, she gave no hint of it. Indeed, I was almost surprised into murmuring an apology for having disturbed her by coming in. The other girl, Daisy, made an attempt to rise. She leaned forward, slightly forward, with a conscientious expression. Then she laughed, an absurd, charming little laugh, and I laughed too, and came forward into the room. "I'm paralyzed with happiness," she said, and she laughed again, as if she had said something quite witty, very witty, and she held my hand for a moment, and looking up into my face, promising me that there was nothing and there was no one in the world she so much wanted to see as me. That was the way she had. She hinted in a murmur that the surname of the balancing girl was Baker. I've heard it said that Daisy's murmur was only to make people lean toward her, an irrelevant criticism that made it no less charming. At any rate, Miss Baker's lips fluttered. She nodded at me almost imperceptibly, and then she quickly tipped her head back again. The object she was balancing had obviously tottered a little bit and given her something of a fright. Again, a sort of apology rose to my lips. Almost any exhibition of complete self-sufficiency draws a stunned tribute from me. I looked back at my cousin, who began to ask me questions in her low, thrilling voice. It was the kind of voice that the ear follows up and down, as if every and each speech is an arrangement of notes that will never be played again. Her face was sad and lovely with bright things in it, in bright eyes, in a bright, passionate mouth, but there was an excitement in her voice that men who cared for her found difficult to forget, a singing compulsion, a whispered listen, a promise that she had done gay, exciting things just a while since, and that there were gay, exciting things hovering about in the next hour. I told her how I had stopped off in Chicago for a day on my way east, and how a dozen people had sent their love to her through me. "Do they miss me?" she cried ecstatically. "The whole town is desolate. All the cars have the left rear wheel painted black as a mourning wreath, and there's a persistent wail all night along the North Shore," I said. "How gorgeous. Let's go back. Let's go back, Tom. Tomorrow," she said. And then she added, irrelevantly, "You ought to see the baby." "I'd like to," I answered her. "She's asleep. She's 3 years old. Haven't you ever seen her?" "Never." "Well, you ought to see her. She's in here." Tom Buchanan, who had been hovering restlessly about the room, stopped, and he rested his hand on my shoulder. "What are you doing, Nick?" "I'm a bond man." "Who with?" I told him. "Never heard of them," he remarked decisively. This annoyed me. "You will," I answered shortly. "You will if you stay in the East." "Oh, I'll stay in the East. Don't you worry," he said, glancing at Daisy and then back at me, as if he were on the alert for something more. "I'd be a darned fool to live anywhere else." At this point, Miss Baker said, "Absolutely," with such suddenness that I started. It was the first word she had uttered since I came into the room. Evidently, it surprised her as much as it did me, for she yawned, and with a series of rapid, deft movements, stood up into the room. "I'm stiff," she complained. "I've been lying on that sofa for as long as I can remember." "Don't look at me," Daisy retorted. "I've been trying to get you to go to New York all afternoon." "No, thanks," said Miss Baker to the four cocktails just in from the pantry. "I'm absolutely in training." Her host looked at her incredulously. "You are?" He took down his drink as if it were a drop in the bottom of a glass. "How you ever get anything done is beyond me." I looked at Miss Baker, wondering what it was she got done. I enjoyed looking at her. She was a slender, small-breasted girl with an erect carriage, which she accentuated by throwing her body backward at the shoulders like a young cadet. Her gray, sun-strained eyes looked back at me with polite, reciprocal curiosity out of a wan, charming, discontented face. It occurred to me now that I had seen her, or a picture of her, somewhere before. "You live in West Egg?" she remarked contemptuously. "I know somebody there." "I don't know a single..." "You must know Gatsby." "Gatsby?" demanded Daisy. "What Gatsby?" Before I could reply that he was my neighbor, dinner was announced. Wedging his tense arm imperatively under mine, Tom Buchanan compelled me from the room as though he were moving a checker to another square. Slenderly, languidly, their hands set lightly on their hips, the two young women preceded us out into the rose-colored porch, open toward the sunset, where four candles flickered on the table in the diminished wind. "Why candles?" objected Daisy, frowning. She snapped them out with her fingers. "In 2 weeks, it'll be the longest day of the year." She nodded at us all radiantly. "Don't you always watch for the longest day of the year and miss it?" "I always watch for the longest day of the year and then miss it." "We ought to plan something," yawned Miss Baker, sitting down at the table as if she were getting into bed. "All right," said Daisy. "What'll we plan?" She turned to me helplessly. "What do people plan?" Before I could answer her, objected Daisy, frowning. She snapped them out with her fingers. "In 2 weeks, it'll be the longest day of the year." She nodded at us all radiantly. "Don't you always watch for the longest day of the year and miss it?" "I always watch for the longest day of the year and then miss it." "We ought to plan something," yawned Miss Baker,

I could answer her, before I could answer her, eyes fastened me with an awed expression on her little finger. "Look," she complained. "I heard it." We all looked. The knuckle was black and blue. "You did it, Tom," she said accusingly. "I know you didn't mean to, but you did it. And that's what I get for marrying a great brute of a man, a great big hulking physical specimen of a..." "I hate that word, hulking," objected Tom crossly. "Even in kidding." "Hulking," insisted Daisy. Sometimes she and Miss Baker talked at once, unobtrusively, and with a bantering inconsequence that was never quite chatter. That was as cool as their white dresses and their impersonal eyes in the absence of all desire. They were here, and they accepted Tom and me, making only polite, pleasant effort to entertain or to be entertained. They knew that presently dinner would be over, and a little later the evening, too, would be over and casually put away. It was sharply different from the West, where an evening was hurried from phase to phase toward its close in a continually disappointed anticipation, or else in a sheer nervous dread of the movement and moment itself. Now a break from the story. This is the Talking Information Center's short story program being read from here at the Talking Information Center. And this is the short story taken from the book The Great Gatsby, written by the author F. Scott Fitzgerald. And now, back to the story. "You make me feel uncivilized, Daisy," I confessed on my second glass of quirky but rather impressive claret. "Can't you talk about crops or something?" I meant nothing in particular by this remark, but it was taken up in an unexpected way. "Civilization's going to pieces," broke out Tom violently. "I've gotten to a terrible pessimist about such things. Have you read The Rise of the Colored Empires by this man Goddard?" "Why, no," I answered, rather surprised by his tone. "Well, it's a fine book, and everybody ought to read it. The idea is, if we don't look out, the white race will be utterly submerged. It's all scientific stuff. It's been proved." "Tom's getting very profound," said Daisy, with an expression of unthoughtful sadness. "He reads deep books with long words in them. What was that word we..." "Well, these books are all scientific," insisted Tom, glancing at her impatiently. "This fellow has worked out the whole thing. It's up to us, who are the dominant race, to watch out, or else these other races will have controls of thing." "We've got to beat them down," whispered Daisy, winking ferociously toward the fervent sun. "You ought to live in California," began Miss Baker, but Tom interrupted her by shifting heavily in his chair. "The idea is that we're Nordics. I am, and you are, and you are, and," after an infinitesimal hesitation, he included Daisy with a slight nod, and she winked at me again. "And we've produced all the other things that go to make civilization. Oh, science and art and all that. Do you see?" And there was something pathetic in his concentration, as if his complacency, more acute than of old, was not enough to him anymore, when almost immediately the telephone rang inside the house and the butler left the porch. Daisy seized upon the momentary interruption and leaned toward me. "I'll tell you a family secret," she whispered enthusiastically. "It's about the butler's nose. Do you want to hear about the butler's nose? That's why I came over tonight.
Well,

0: He wasn't always a butler. He used to be a silver polisher for some people in New York that had a silver service for 200 people. He had to polish it from morning till night, until finally it began to affect his nose. Things went from bad to worse, suggested Miss Baker. Yes, things went from bad to worse, until finally he had to give up his position. For a moment, the last sunshine fell with romantic affectation upon her glowing face, and her voice compelled me forward breathlessly as I listened. Then the glow faded, each light deserting her with a lingering regret, like children leaving a pleasant streak at dusk. The butler came back and murmured something close to Tom's ear, whereupon Tom frowned, pushed back his chair, and without a word went inside. As if absence quickened something within me and within her, Daisy leaned forward again, her voice glowing and singing. I love to see you at my table, Nick. You remind me of a rose, an absolute rose, doesn't he? And she turned to Miss Baker for confirmation. An absolute rose. This was untrue. I am not even faintly like a rose. She was only extemporizing, but with a stirring warmth flowed from her, as if her heart was trying to come out to you and concealed in one of those breathless, thrilling words. Then suddenly she threw her napkin on the table and excused herself and went into the house. Miss Baker and I exchanged short glances, consciously devoid of meaning. I was about to speak up when she sat up alertly and said, "Shh," in a warning voice. A subdued, impassioned murmur was audible in the room beyond, and Miss Baker leaned forward, unashamed, trying to hear. The murmur trembled on the verge of coherence, then sank down, mounted excitedly, and then ceased altogether. "This Mr. Gatsby you spoke of is my neighbor," I said. "Don't talk. I want to hear what happens." "Is something happening?" I inquired of her innocently. "You mean to say that you don't know?" Miss Baker, honestly surprised, said. "I thought everybody knew." "I don't." "Why?" she said hesitantly. "Tom's got some woman in New York." "Got some woman?" I repeated blankly. Miss Baker nodded. "She might have the decency not to telephone him at dinner time, don't you think?" Almost before I had grasped her meaning, there was the flutter of a dress and the crunch of leather boots, and Tom and Daisy were back at the table. "It couldn't be helped," cried Daisy with tense gaiety, and she sat down and glanced searchingly at Miss Baker and then at me. And then she continued, "I looked outdoors for a minute, and it's very romantic outdoors. There's a bird on the lawn that I must think is a nightingale come over from the Cunard, or maybe on the white line it came over on. He's singing away," and hear her voice saying, "It's romantic, isn't it, Tom?" "Very romantic," he said, and then miserably to me, "If it's light enough after dinner, I want to take you down to the stables." The telephone rang inside, startlingly, and as Daisy shook her head decisively at Tom, the subject of the stables, in fact, all subjects, vanished into the air. Among the broken fragments of the last 5 minutes at the table, I remember the candles were being lit again, pointlessly, and as I was conscious of wanting to look squarely at everyone, and yet I wanted to avoid all of their eyes, I couldn't guess what Daisy and Tom were thinking, but I doubt if even Miss Baker, who seemed to have mastered a certain hearty skepticism, was able to utterly put this fifth guest's shrill, metallic urgency out of mind. To a normal temperament, the situation might have seemed intriguing, but to my own instinct, it was to telephone immediately for the police. The horses, needless to say, were not mentioned again. Tom and Miss Baker, with several feet of twilight between them, strolled back into the library as if to a vigil beside a perfectly tangible body, while trying to look pleasantly interested and a little deaf, I followed Daisy around a chain of connecting verandas to the porch in front. In its gloom, the deep gloom, we sat down side by side on a wicker settee. Daisy took her face in her hands, as if feeling its lovely shape, and her eyes moved gradually out into the velvet dusk. I saw that turbulent emotions possessed her, so I asked what I thought would be some sedative questions about her little girl. "We don't know each other very well, Nick," she said suddenly, "even if we are cousins. You didn't come to my wedding." "I wasn't back from the war," I said. "That's true," she hesitated. "Well, I've had a very bad time, Nick, and I'm pretty cynical about everything," she said. Evidently, she had reason to be. I waited, but she didn't say anything else, and after a moment, I returned rather feebly to the subject of her daughter. "I suppose she talks and eats and everything?" I asked. "Oh, yes." And here she looked at me absently. "Listen, Nick, let me tell you what I said when she was born. Would you like to hear?" she asked. "Very much," I answered. "It'll show you how I've gotten to feel about things, Nick. Well, she was less than an hour old, and Tom was God knows where. I woke up out of that ether with an utterly abandoned feeling, and I asked the night nurse right away if it was a boy or a girl. She told me that it was a girl, and so I turned my head away, and I wept. 'All right,' I said to myself, 'I'm glad it's a girl, and I hope she'll be a fool. That's the best thing a girl can be in this world, a beautiful little fool,' she said. 'You see, I think everything's the trouble now,' she said. 'Everything, I think, is terrible anyhow.' And she went on in a convinced way. 'Everybody thinks so. The most advanced people. And I know. I've been everywhere and seen everything and done everything.'" Here her eyes flashed around in a defiant way, flashed all around her in that defiant way, rather like Tom's, and she laughed with a thrilling scorn. "Sophisticated? God, I'm sophisticated," she said. The instant her voice broke off, ceasing to compel my attention, my belief, I felt the basic insincerity of what she had said. It made me uneasy, as though the whole evening had been a trick of some sort to exact a contributory emotion from me. And I waited, and sure enough, in a moment, she looked at me with an absolute smirk on her lovely face, as if she had asserted her membership in a rather distinguished secret society to which she and Tom both belonged. Inside, the crimson room bloomed with light. Tom and Miss Baker sat at either end of the long couch, and she read aloud to him from the Saturday Evening Post. The words, murmurous and uninflected, running together in a soothing tune. The lamplight brought on his boots and dull on the autumn leaf yellow of her hair, glinted along the paper as she turned a page with a flutter of slender muscles in her arms. When we came in, she held us silent for a moment with a lifted hand. "To be continued," she said, tossing the magazine on the table. "To be continued in our very next issue." Her body here asserted itself with a restless movement of her knees, and she stood up. 10 o'clock, she remarked, apparently finding the time on the ceiling. "Time for this good girl to go to bed," she said. "Jordan's going to be playing in the tournament tomorrow," explained this Daisy to me. "She's playing over at Westchester." "Oh, you're Jordan Baker," I said. I knew now why her face was familiar, and its pleasing, contemptuous expression had looked out at me from many Rotengarf pictures of the sporting life at Asheville, in Hot Springs, in Palm Beach. I'd heard some story of her, too, a critical, unpleasant story, but what it was I had forgotten a long time ago. "Good night," she said softly. "Wake me up at 8, won't you?" She said, "If you'll get up." "I will. Good night, Mr. Carraway. See you anon," she said. "Of course you will," confirmed Daisy. "In fact, I think I'll arrange your marriage. Come over often, Nick, and I'll sort of, fling you and Jordan together. You know, lock you up accidentally in linen closets and push you out to sea in a boat and all that sort of thing," she said. "Good night," called Miss Baker from the stairs. "I haven't heard a word." "She's a nice girl," said Tom after a moment. "They oughtn't let her run around the country this way," he said. "Who oughtn't to?" inquired Daisy coldly. "Her family," Tom said. "Her family is one aunt, about 1,000 years old. Besides, Nick is going to look after her. Aren't you, Nick?" Daisy said. "She's going to spend lots of weekends out here this summer. I think the home influence will be very good for her," Daisy said. Tom and Daisy looked at each other for a moment in silence. "Is she from New York?" I asked quickly. "From Louisville. Our white girlhood was passed together there. Our beautiful white..." "Did you give Nick a little heart-to-heart talk on the veranda?" demanded Tom suddenly. "Did I?" She looked at me. "I can't seem to remember. But I think we talked about the Nordic race." "Yes, I'm sure we did. It sort of crept on us, and first thing you know..." "Don't believe everything you hear, Nick," Tom advised me. I lightly said that I had heard nothing at all, and a few minutes later, I got up to go home. They came to the door with me, and they stood side by side in a cheerful square of light. As I started my motor, Ed Daisy peremptorily called, "Wait! I forgot to ask you something, and it's important. We heard you were engaged to a girl out west," she asked. "That's right," corroborated Tom kindly. "We heard that you were engaged." "It's a libel. I'm too poor," I answered. "But we heard it," insisted Daisy, surprising me by opening up again in a little flower-like way. "We heard it from 3 people, so it must be true," she said. Of course, I knew what they were referring to, but I wasn't even vaguely engaged. The fact that gossip had published the banns was one of the reasons that I had come east. You can't stop going on with an old friend on account of rumors, and on the other hand, I had no intention of being rumored into marriage. Their interest rather touched me, and it made them less remotely rich, it seemed. Nevertheless, I was confused and a little disgusted as I drove away. Now a break from the story. This is the Talking Information Center's short story program being read from here at the Talking Information Center. And this is a short story taken from the book The Great Gatsby, written by the author F. Scott Fitzgerald. Once again, the Talking Information Center's short story program. And now, back to the story. Yes, I was confused and a little disgusted as I drove away from them. It seemed to me that the thing for Daisy to do was to rush out of this house with her child in her arms, but apparently there were no such intentions in her head. As for the fact that he had some woman in New York was really less surprising than that he had been depressed by a book. Something was making him nibble at the edge of stale ideas, as if his sturdy physical egotism had no longer nourished his peremptory heart. Already, it was deep summer on the roadhouse roofs and in front of the wayside garages, where the new red gas pumps sat out in the pools of light. And when I reached my estate at West Egg, I ran the car under its shed, and I sat for a while on an abandoned grass roller in the yard. The wind had blown off, leaving a loud, bright night with wings beating in the trees and a persistent organ sound as the full bellows of the earth blew the frogs full of life. The silhouette of a moving cat wavered across the moonlight and turned my head to watch it. I saw that I was not alone. 50 feet away, a figure had emerged from the shadow of my neighbor's mansion and was standing with his hands in his pockets regarding the silver pepper of the stars. Something in his leisurely movements and the secure position of his feet upon the lawn suggested that it was Mr. Gatsby himself, come out to determine what share was his of our local heavens. I decided to call to him. Miss Baker had mentioned him at dinner, and that would do for an introduction. But I didn't call to him, for he gave a sudden intimation that he was content to be alone. He stretched out his arms toward the dark water in a curious way, and as far as I was from him, I could have sworn that he was trembling. Involuntarily, I glanced seaward and distinguished nothing except a single green light, minute and far away, that might have been the end of a dock. When I looked once more for Gatsby, he had vanished, and I was alone again in the unquiet darkness. That was a short story from the book The Great Gatsby, being read from here at the Talking Information Center, being read for the Talking Information Center short story program, and that book was written by the author F. Scott Fitzgerald. And this is reading from the book A Sailor's War by the author Sam Lombard Hobson, the story entitled Training. I was born the year before the outbreak of the First World War. My father lived his life during the long period of Pax Britannica and was never required to take up arms in the service of his country or empire, being too old to fight in the Kaiser's War. Nor do the family records show any forebear of my father's as having had to carry a weapon, except in the pursuit of game, and no male of his name ever went to sea, other than for reasons of pleasure. My mother, born a Daubeny, was able to produce a lineage which showed an ancestor, one Philip d'Abrigny, counselor to King John at the signing of the Magna Carta, and tutor to the young King Henry III, who as a crusader went overseas to fight in the War of the Cross. He died in 1292, and his tomb, still lies undisturbed at the south transept entrance to the Church of the Holy Sepulchre in Jerusalem. With this one exception, no antecedent of mine fought in any way, paramilitary, military, civil, or holy, went to sea for conquest or in defense of the realm. I can thus claim to have been born of non-aggressive stock and without salt water in my veins. In 1921, at the age of 8, I went to Sunningdale School in Berkshire, then, as now, considered one of the best private schools in the country, where every pupil preserved and received a first-class classical education and was groomed specifically for Eton, hopefully by a scholarship. But I was not of that ilk, and by the disappointment both to my parents and my tutors. The headmaster, however, had the measure of me. On the grounds that I was cut out for the Navy, he urged my father, "Send that boy to sea, not into the city." In after years, I was asked why my father and why the head had picked me out for a life at sea, and I was told that I had succeeded in carving my initials higher up in the rafters of the gymnasium, higher than anyone else before me, and that was the first boy who had won the swimming cup while he was still a junior. Thus equipped, with supposedly a good head for heights and amphibian inclination, I braced myself for the sea, with never a thought for the city, or as life of a country gentleman. As I turned to say goodbye to my first school, to go thenceforth to be trained in the profession of arms, I might have paused to think that the future held for others who were leaving at the time to take up non-military careers. Today, the war memorial in the school chapel testifies that every boy who left Sunningdale with me in 1926 took up a civilian career, and that they were killed in action during the Second World War. My training career started at Royal Naval College in Dartmouth. I can think of no place that could cut a spoilt boy down to size more quickly, yet graciously, than is the imposing time and imposing establishment. High on that hill, overlooking the River Dart and the English Channel beyond, you arrived for your first day at the college, dressed in the uniform of a naval officer, and feeling quite pleased with yourself. Your first day of training. That was the short story, Training, taken from the book A Sailor's War, written by the author Sam Lombard Hobson, and read from here at the Talking Information Center, and read for the Talking Information Center's short story program. Thanks a lot for listening, everyone, and please do listen again. Take care, and goodbye, everybody.
1: 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Hi, my name is Billy, and here is tonight's weather forecast for the Talking Information Center. This evening, there will be mostly clear skies with degrees low around 70. The sun rose today at 5:45 a.m., the sun will set today at 7:54 p.m., and the sun will rise tomorrow at 5:46 a.m. And that's all the weather I have for today. I'm Billy giving you the weather for the Talking Information Center. Have a wonderful evening.
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6: Hello, this is Joe from the Talking Information Center. Welcome to Episode 7 of The Apprentice by Jacques Pepin. If you remember from our last episode, we continued the adventures of Jacques in New York City and working with Howard Johnson and his time there and what he learned and what he perceived as and learned from the American palette, and he also became friends with Pierre Frenet at a restaurant in New York City, and now we are going to continue with his story regarding going to Pierre's house out in Long Island, where he met one of Pierre's friends, Craig Claiborne, who is the food writer of the New York Times at the time. We ferried equipment and food from the mainland to the island in small boats, most of them provided by Pierre and his neighbors. Heavier items we loaded into a pickup truck and drove to the marina, where Robert Gardner and his wife waited with their 30-foot, 500-horsepower yacht, the Laughing Lady. Craig put me in charge of setting up the buffet. I decided to arrange the food on driftwood gathered from the beach. We scavenged weathered planks and logs to create the buffet table. An old cable wheel became a graceful pedestal. Our collection of flotsam was covered with white starched tablecloths and napkins. Naturally, such an event called for champagne. And because this was Craig, the brand was to be Dom Perignon, and the flutes that were to contain it were to be Baccarat. Crystal of that quality was well beyond our budget, but Craig had gone to Baccarat's shop on 57th Street and asked to borrow the glasses for a special party that, he explained, would be featured prominently in the New York Times, a party where famous chefs of President Kennedy and General de Gaulle would cook along with chefs from New York's best restaurants, Le Pavillon, Le Caravelle, and Le Colony. Despite Craig's sales pitch and the power of the Times, Baccarat refused to lend the flutes, saying that even their own managing director would have to buy the glasses at regular price, $50 each. However, as a special favor, Baccarat told Craig that he was welcome to buy the glasses, 2 dozen in all. After the party, they would repurchase at the same price any he returned undamaged. By the end of the picnic, we were all stuffed with wonderful food and more than a little tipsy, thanks in no small part to the contents of those precious flutes. In the darkness, we had to cross between Gardner's and the mainland half a dozen times with leftover food, partially empty cases of wine, and soiled eating and cooking utensils. Despite the favorable odds of one of us tripping, slipping, or mistakenly putting a glass down on an uneven surface, only one flute got chipped. $50 did not seem too onerous for the Times accountants to swallow in the interests of a great food story. Back on shore, I cautiously washed and rinsed the 23 surviving glasses. Craig placed each one on a counter between the kitchen and dining areas. We were safe. I slept in the living room at Craig's that night, and around 3 a.m. was jerked out of bed by a crash, followed by a tinkling sound as shards of the world's finest lead crystal showered onto the floor. A large oval fish platter that had been hung for years on the wall just above the glasses had chosen that night to come loose. Not one glass escaped. Craig's article ran on August 5th, 1965, no doubt the most expensive food piece that the paper had ever published. But a little thing like trying to slide a $1,200 bill for smashed glassware past his editors was not about to dampen Craig's enthusiasm for bigger, better, and more expensive celebrations. He decided to organize the clam bake to end all clam bakes. I had no idea what a clam bake was, though the name conjured unappetizing images. Craig explained that the clam bake was part of a New England tradition, which came from the American Indians, who used to cook fish, shellfish, corn, and potatoes between seaweed and hot rocks buried in the sand. The pièce de résistance would, of course, be lobsters. We planned to cook 60, along with 15 chickens, 2 bushels of cherrystone clams, 15 pounds of sausages, several bushels of husked corn, and Long Island potatoes and large local onions. 2 days before the event, we dug the pit, which measured 20 feet long, 15 feet wide, and 2 feet deep. We lined the bottom of the pit with large stones, which were, fortunately, plentiful on the beach, and gathered wood, tons of it, ranging from twigs to tree trunks, enough to create a 5-foot-tall pyre on the rocks. Next, we collected seaweed, again, plentiful along the beach, heaping it into what looked like a dark, soggy haystack. Rockweed was the preferred variety, with its many small, bubble-like pods. It created the most steam, according to Craig. We requisitioned 4 bedsheets and a sturdy tarpaulin, and we were ready. I have never been an early riser, but on the day of the clam bake, I saw a stunning sunrise above the Atlantic. Coffee mug in hand, I helped light the fire at around 5:30 a.m. My next assignment was a critical one. I was to help Pierre secure the 60 lobsters. The previous day, Craig had informed us that he had arranged for an added twist. Not only did Pierre and I have to catch the main course, but our efforts at hauling up lobster traps were to be filmed by a television crew. We didn't know a thing about television, but Pierre understood enough about the habits of Long Island's lobsters to have taken the precaution of buying a couple of bushels of them the previous evening at Gossman's Fish Market on Montauk Point. In the semi-darkness, we loaded the store-bought crustaceans aboard Pierre's boat and used them to supplement the grand total of 5 lobsters that had wandered into his traps on their own, and then lowered gear and captives back to the ocean floor. At filming time, we pulled up the cages and started removing the lobsters and placing them in a bin, all with exaggerated gestures of surprise and happiness. The lobsters, even those that we had purchased at Gossman, seemed to know their parts, slapping their tails and brandishing their claws. All of a sudden, Pierre started laughing. Stopped laughing. His eyes got larger, and he gestured with his chin to a store-bought lobster. I squinted and realized that we had forgotten to take the rubber bands off their claws. The cameras rolled on. Back on the beach, Pierre seared the chicken breasts on the grill, seasoning them with herbs and pepper. Other guests husked the corn, washed the clams, and wrapped all the food, except the lobsters, in cheesecloth. By 11 a.m., the fire had burned down to white ashes between rocks so hot I couldn't get closer than 4 feet from the pit. Craig decreed that the time had come to start cooking, and he threw a layer of seaweed about 1 foot deep on the hot stones. The rockweed turned from dark brown to light green, emitting a geyser's worth of steam. We placed bedsheets rinsed in seawater on top of the seaweed to prevent dinner from disappearing, and everyone present, including the kids, began tossing lobsters and bundles of food into the pit. 2 more wet sheets were spread over the food, followed by the large tarpaulin. Finally, a half dozen of us took shovels and heaped sand on top of this to secure the tarpaulin and prevent precious steam from escaping. The meal baked for about 2 hours, while we enjoyed aperitifs and made sauces. Plain rendered butter, herb butter, tartar sauce, and ravigot sauce, a spicy vinaigrette with mustard, capers, and herbs. We prepared salads of local tomatoes and greens and set up the desserts, which included chocolate and vanilla ice cream and local strawberries and raspberries. At the appointed time, we brushed the sand away, and four of us lifted the tarpaulin and sheets exposed to steaming, bright red lobsters. My face was warmed by a potent fragrance of the sea, mingling with smoked onions and chicken. We served the food, ate, and drank wine until nightfall. That was the way Craig threw a party. But like anyone involved in cooking, Craig hosted his share of disasters. One of them stands out as being so truly monumental that I shudder to think about it even now. It started when Pierre and I were at Craig's, complaining about how difficult it was in the States to secure the offal common in French markets, from the spinal cord to kidneys, brains, sweetbreads, feet, and especially calf's head, which Pierre loved. In France, calf's head is a classic bistro dish and is often served with calf's tongue. The skinned and cleaned head is usually poached au blanc, meaning in a mixture of flour and water, to which are added a dash of lemon juice, onion, thyme, and a bay leaf. The meat is simmered until it falls off the bones, then sliced and served hot with a remoulade, a light mayonnaise with a lot of chopped onion, garlic, herbs, hard-cooked eggs, capers, and pickles. It was puzzling to us that even though veal was easy to get in America and of great quality, it was impossible to purchase heads. What happened to all those calf's heads? You never knew whom you'd be partying with at Craig's, except that the person would be involved deeply with food. As it turned out, one of his guests was a meat supplier, and he told us that he had plenty of calves' heads and would send us some the following week. The next Saturday, three large cases bearing the return address of the meat supplier arrived. We were ecstatic until Pierre tore open the first case. Craig's meat purveyor friend had obviously meant well, and he'd certainly lived up to his promise. The crate contained calves' heads all right, but in the exact same condition that they had been in when lopped from their owner's necks, which is to say, with hair intact. Even after our decades in French kitchens where sheep, ducks, chickens, and rabbits are regularly arrived with in their fur and feathers, neither Pierre nor I have ever dealt with a hide-covered calf's head, and 12 of them were literally eyeing us now. Still, the meat man had gone to a lot of effort, and I was salivating at my first real tête de veau since I left Paris. So temptingly near, yet so disgustingly out of reach. Surely the hair problem could be overcome. I recalled that in France, butchers usually remove the hair at the processing plant by dropping the head in scalding water and scraping the fur off the skin. Pierre wasn't so sure. He thought he remembered hearing something about a waxing process. Lacking wax, we scalded one head. At the end of a smelly, messy half hour, every hair remained firmly rooted in its follicle. In desperation, Pierre requisitioned one of Craig's razors and tried to shave the head. He destroyed a few razor blades and put barely a scratch on the head. Our other attempts met with similar results. So, instead of enjoying a taste of home, Pierre and I were stuck with the problem of how to dispose of a dozen rapidly decaying calf's heads in the Hamptons. Pierre came up with what struck us as an ideal solution, and an environmentally sound one as well. The heads would make a feast for the lobsters and crabs crawling across the bottom of the Atlantic. Just before sunset, like mafia hitmen disposing of evidence in the time-honored New York fashion, we piled all three cases of calf's heads in his little boat and furtively motored out until the shore of Long Island became a hazy smudge on the darkening horizon. Wishing the creatures of the deep bon appetit, we dumped the heads and watched them slowly disappear into the blue-green water. For a couple of days, it looked as though our calves' heads were, indeed, sleeping with the fishes. And none of our Tony neighbors were the wiser. We'd gotten away with our crime against Hampton's sensibilities. Or so we thought. Then, thanks to prevailing currents, our heads resurfaced. The East Hampton Star ran a front-page article that ranted about occultist group that had murdered calves, probably as part of some diabolical ritual, and thrown the heads on the town's beach in plain view of bathers. Foreseeing headlines about the arrest of a couple of crazed French chefs in subsequent editions of the Star, Pierre and I thought it prudent to maintain our own version of Omerta. The calf's heads incident was not my only brush with culinary crime. Craig was always scouring New York for hard-to-find ingredients. One weekend he arrived in the Hamptons bearing a true prize, jar of gourmet-quality glacé de viande he found at a place in New York aptly named La Maison de Glace. "You've got to try this," he said, opening the small jar, which he told it cost $4. I was very interested in tasting Craig's discovery, but not for the reasons he thought. Although Craig did not know it, I had made this particular glass, but I had never sampled the final product. The idea had come to me at the Howard Johnson's commissary when one of my associates was about to dump 3,000 pounds of used beef stock bones in the refuse container. Back at La Plaza Athenae in Paris, beef stock bones were viewed as treasures by the saucier and his commis. They were raw ingredients for a tidy second income made of selling glacé. Why not duplicate my old Parisian sideline, but as with everything at Howard Johnson's, on a gargantuan new world scale? Instead of discarding the cooked bones, I covered them again with cold water and recooked them gently overnight. The liquid was then strained into a 200-gallon kettle, reduced to about 40 gallons of beautiful syrupy essence, and finally transferred to a 50-gallon kettle, where it was further reduced to a powerful glacé. A ton and a half of bones yielded between 10 and 12 gallons of glacé of the best possible quality. We sold it to La Maison de Glacé for $10 a gallon. Packaged in the store's pretty little jars, it retailed at a profit margin of about 800%. Craig presented me with a spoonful. I all but spat the stuff out. He had been gypped. My beautiful, concentrated glaze had been diluted and extended by at least 3 times its volume for extra profit. This was fraud, and the end of my stint in the glacé trade. Toward the end of the 1960s, word reached North America about a revolution in French cooking. Just rumors at first, and like all rumors, the information was both fragmented and contradictory. Our East Hampton group of French chefs were excited and unsettled about the concept, without knowing specifically what it was. One chef would tell us that everything was to be served on large plates, another that meat, poultry, and fish were always served boned, and while a third would define it as a cuisine with flourless sauces. Other theories spread about a cuisine with a lot of raw fish and mixtures of sweet and sour tastes. We had endless discussions, but remained puzzled. I thought I would get the definitive answer directly from the source when Craig invited me out to his place on Long Island to cook dinner with Paul Bocuse. The great Lyonnais chef had made his famous truffle soup, a consommé with diced foie gras and truffle slices, covered with a piece of puff pastry and baked. I prepared lobster from the area and a lice sauce americaine with butter, tomatoes, garlic, and cognac. While we worked in the kitchen, we discussed the cuisine that was creating such a stir. Bocuse admitted that he didn't really understand what it was. It seemed to amount to a few dictums. To simplify cooking while staying true to the taste of what one was preparing, like lobster had to taste like lobster. To replace fancy sauces with mostly natural juices. And to shorten cooking times, especially for fish and vegetables. Neither of us guessed that hit this nouvelle cuisine would change all restaurant fare, from starred restaurants to bistros to single-family eateries. For me and other cooks of my age who were trained in the autocratic and disciplined old style, nouvelle cuisine was truly nouvelle. Nouvelle was and would remain the biggest revolution in my culinary life, bringing sweeping changes to my way of cooking and my approach to food. With its advent, I felt validated to start using new ingredients, different techniques, and different procedures in ways that were my own. I felt free to combine new tastes with old ones in combinations that were more personal than anything I had done in the kitchen before. I could break the old rules, and that liberation from the confinement of classic French cooking opened my eyes to a new cuisine that was more in tune with the freedom that I was experiencing in my new world. Nouvelle cuisine was soon popularized by food writers eager to discover something new, and by journalists who overpraised it. It became the rage, a new creed, and the intellectuals of the movement were the French journalist Gault and Millau. They not only extolled this new way of cooking, but set down the cuisine's bylaws, with the help of some of the great chefs of France, particularly Bocuse and Michel Gérard. Chefs were instructed to obtain the freshest possible ingredients and to create shorter menus in order to focus on a few specific dishes. Chefs were also directed to reduce cooking times, especially for fish and vegetables, to avoid, whenever possible, complicating cooking procedures, to investigate regional recipes, but be open to preparing them with new techniques and new equipment, such as the food processor, to make leaner sauces, to be mindful of the health of their customers, and, especially, to create new dishes with an open mind to ethnic influence. All of these were good rules, but rules that would lend themselves to many misunderstandings. I was rolling out dough for an apple tart at Craig's apartment 3 months or so after my arrival in the States when I met the woman who would become one of the most important figures in my life, a friend, a mentor, a surrogate American mother, all in one. A tiny lady with her gray hair tightly wound in a bun scurried into the kitchen. She paused, sized me up, and said, "How do you do, young man?" formally extending a hand encased in a kid glove that even then was decades out of fashion. "My name is Helen McCulley." Today, the name Helen McCulley is unknown even to the most Americans who are active in the culinary world. But in the early 1960s, this feisty Nova Scotia native was as influential in American cuisine as James Beard, Julia Child, or anybody. Not because of her writing, although she published several cookbooks and authored a long-running food column. Not because of House Beautiful, the magazine she edited. But because of her personality. Helen knew everybody in the country who had a passionate interest in food, and she made it her life's mission to bring us all together, to encourage us, to boost our careers, and when occasion demanded, to scold us like children she never had. Helen's apartment on the Upper East Side became a culinary salon. In her small kitchen, the food revolution gained the critical mass necessary to take off in this country. If a foreign chef was visiting New York, he showed up at Helen's for dinner. A food person in town from the West Coast or Deep South occasioned an impromptu gathering at Helen's. If the Buddha-like James Beard was not stationed at her table in the evening, you knew that they had spoken earlier that day on the phone for at least an hour, gossiping, exchanging recipes, swapping stories about restaurants, anything concerning the one subject that interested them. From the moment we met at Craig's, Helen assigned herself the task of polishing me and directing both my career and my personal life. "You wear your hair too long about the collar," she said. It was gauche, I was informed, to wear European-style socks that left a little bare calf showing below my trouser cuffs. "I must be sure to wear a tie and jacket, and always send formal invitations and thank you notes." And she was forever setting me up with young ladies that met her rigid definition of eligible. These were generally recruited from the ranks of editorial assistants at the magazine, and possessed all of the qualities of any young man's mother would want in a daughter-in-law. Pretty, poised, polite, educated. But there was always a certain lack of chemistry, on my part and theirs. Unfortunately, Helen also had an uncanny ability to pick women who lived in the remote corners of Queens and Brooklyn. I, as Helen's budding gentleman in training, had to escort them home in my recently acquired Beetle. Following one particularly unsuccessful date, I spent the wee hours of a morning trying to find my way out of an unfamiliar maze of streets in some distant part of the boroughs. She had her shortcomings as a matchmaker, but Helen and I worked well together developing recipes and working on articles, even though we sometimes had violent and lengthy arguments that left us stubbornly refusing to talk to each other for days at a time. One such rift developed over asparagus, which she liked to eat slightly crunchy. "These are not cooked properly," I said. "They taste better when not overdone." "You're saying I don't know how to boil asparagus?"
7: "Precisely."
6: Another long silent period, followed by an occasion where she used my recipe for a Genoise in House Beautiful, and followed it with a suggestion that a Betty Crocker box cake was an accessible substitute.
7: "How can you do such a thing? It's an outrage," I said.
6: "The cake mix is fine."
7: "Not in the same article as my Genoise."
6: "A lot of my readers will never make a proper Genoise. Some might want to try. Your recipe is there for them. For the rest, I had to give them something."
7: "You gave them trash."
6: "You are a stubborn Frenchman." We met several times in a week in her apartment on East 52nd Street. And we, although mostly I, cooked for guests and friends. True to her Nova Scotian heritage, Helen was very thrifty. She ate little, and consequently, when we prepared dinners at her home, the portions were always minuscule. Once she invited Jim Beard for dinner, I was to cook quail. Helen decided that one quail per person would be quite enough, thank you, and there was no sense in trying to change her mind. Jim could have single-handedly devoured an entire turkey and then sopped the roasting pan clean with a loaf or two of bread. His allotted quail disappeared in one nibble, and he spent the rest of the meal with the pleading, disappointed face of an old St. Bernard, hoping someone might toss him a table scrap. Afterward, on the street outside, Jim turned to me and said, "So are we going to go for dinner?" One day, Helen insisted that I drop by her apartment on my way home. There was a note of urgency in her voice. When I got there, she said, "I have something I want you to read," and she presented me with a cardboard box filled with typewritten pages. "A woman up in Cambridge wrote it," Helen said. "She's been trying to find a publisher, but they're all rejecting it. I think it's an amazing piece of work. I want to know what you think." I lugged the box back to my apartment, mercifully just around the corner from Helen's. Jean-Claude was sitting at the kitchen table when I entered.
7: "What's that?" he asked.
6: "A book manuscript," I said. He looked at the box suspiciously.
7: "A very long book," he said.
6: I put the box down and opened its flaps. The page on top read, "Mastering the Art of French Cooking" by Julia Child. An hour later, I was still reading, passing the pages to Jean-Claude, who became as engrossed as I. Someone had taken the training and knowledge Jean-Claude and I had acquired as apprentices and codified it, broken it down into simple steps that someone who had never boiled a kettle of water could follow. I was a little jealous. This is the type of book I should have written. Chapter 12, Gloria. Jean-Claude says that the object rolling downhill towards the lift line resembled a one-man avalanche, a whirling blur of skis and poles and boots, tumbling end over end, gaining momentum, bearing down on the innocent skiers clustered at the base, who were waiting their turn on the T-bar. The object scored a near-perfect strike, knocking down about half a dozen of the skiers before coming to an abrupt halt against a steel pylon. The advance trail at Sterling Forest Ski Area had looked like a cinch from the bottom. I'd been on skis once before and figured I'd pretty much mastered the sport, so I took the lift to the top and launched myself fearlessly downhill, forgetting that during my previous day of skiing, I had spent most of the time on my back. On that occasion, stopping was something that happened naturally, gradually, and in accordance with the laws of physics when I reached the bottom of the slopes and the terrain leveled. But this hill kept getting steeper. I was flying, utterly out of control. Luckily, I didn't kill anybody, myself included. As it was, I ended up with torn ligaments in my knee,
7: an injury that definitely stopped my exploits on the slopes for the rest of the ski season. Given that inauspicious beginning, it's surprising that I returned to the slopes the following winter and became a competent skier. I might not have, except for a couple of our buddies at Le Pavillon had opened restaurants in the Catskills around Shandaken and Hunter Mountain and spoke highly of the area, so Jean-Claude and I, along with a few other friends, rented a place there to use as a weekend retreat. We often had Carl Plattner, the ex-Olympian who ran the ski school at Hunter, his wife Margot, and a few other ski instructors to dinner, and Carl reciprocated with free lessons. Eventually, he invited me to become an instructor. It sounded like a pretty good deal to me. A small stipend, free lift tickets, no lines, and, best of all, a snazzy uniform that drew a very positive reaction from the young single females on the slopes of Hunter Mountain and spoke highly of the area, so Jean-Claude and I, along with a few other friends, rented a place there to use as a weekend retreat. We often had Carl Plattner, the ex-Olympian who ran the ski school at Hunter, his wife Margot, and a few other ski instructors to dinner, and Carl reciprocated with free lessons. Eventually, he invited me to become an instructor.

females on the slopes of Hunter. I had my eye on one young woman in particular. She had short, dark brown hair that went well with her winter tanned skin, and the handful of freckles that were sprinkled across her cheekbones, as if to advertise the fact that their pretty owner possessed a perky and ever-ready sense of humor. I figured I was in luck one afternoon when she joined a large party of us who regularly gathered in the bar to unwind after a hard day on the slopes. But then I saw there was a man with her. "Who's this guy?" I asked Margot, Carl's wife. "Her husband." One Saturday morning, a month or so later, Margot, who ran the administrative side of the school, told me that someone had signed up for a private lesson with me. Private lessons were expensive, $20 an hour, so it was an honor and a testament to one's teaching skills to be requested as a private instructor. Plus, it was a lot more pleasant spending an hour one-on-one than dealing with half a dozen novices who hadn't learned to snowplow. I strode out into the sunny winter morning to meet my new student. It was the brown-haired woman. I always took a serious approach toward my responsibilities as a teacher. Perhaps because of my pupil's marital status, I went out of my way to comport myself as a professional for that hour, pushing her hard, correcting her every flaw, no matter how minor. I barked at her to turn into the hill. I tapped on her legs with my pole when her form slipped. I exhorted her to keep her knees slightly bent. It was a good lesson. She definitely got her $20 worth. A week later, Margot approached me, shaking her head. "Gloria has signed up for another private hour with you," she said. "She seemed to have made good progress last week," I said. Margot looked at me with exasperation and put her hand on my shoulders as if about to shake a little sense into a child. "Jacques," she said very plainly, "Gloria and her husband have separated." Observing my blank expression, Margot said, "What if I were to tell you that Gloria is an expert skier, a member of the ski patrol?" Ever so slowly, the message sank in. But I still had a problem with the concept of her being separated. Does that mean she was single and available to be asked out? Or was it more like being married, which is to say monogamous, but living apart while certain marital problems were resolved? I didn't want to appear forward, but I wanted to show interest. So as I left the bar that evening, I dropped the cover of a matchbook with both my home and work numbers on it onto her lap, saying, "Give me a buzz." Sunday passed without her calling. Monday came and went. No Gloria. It was Tuesday afternoon when the phone in my office finally rang. After consultation with all of her friends, she decided to relent and give the idiot one more try. And I even managed to blow that one. "You want to get together for a drink?" I asked. After accepting my invitation, Gloria skipped lunch and called a friend to walk the dog that evening, certain that drink was a euphemism for drinks, dinner, and who knows what else. I had something more literal in mind and escorted her directly to my apartment, uncorked a bottle of red wine, and poured each of us a glass and then drank. When our classes were empty, I checked my watch and said, "I have to get to a class in 10 minutes. You can make your way home by yourself, can't you?" Gloria promised herself never to speak to me again. Somehow, I convinced her to come over to my place for dinner on Valentine's Day. As a first course, I prepared scallops poached in white wine and butter, which I presented in a delicate puff pastry shell. For our main course, we had beef stroganoff on satiny noodles. She loved the meal. I didn't think it was necessary to ruin the ambiance of the evening by telling her that the entire production had come packaged and frozen in ready-to-heat plastic pouches from the commissary out at Hojo's. Besides, I had made that dinner in an indirect sort of way, and I was proud of it. Gloria was so impressed with my culinary skills that she became afraid to cook for me. As we began to spend more time together, I started to drop by her place on 83rd Street after classes at Columbia, inevitably famished. To my delight, Gloria always maintained a fridge full of fine deli meats, salami, pastrami, corned beef, which I loved. Her fridge was a late-night cornucopia, particularly because such

0: treats were costly and well above my budget. I didn't realize it, but Gloria was making a financial sacrifice in order not to have to make dinner for me. One evening, I swung open the door of her wondrous refrigerator and saw that she owned a thick slice of Virginia ham, along with half a dozen eggs. I got an instant craving for the sweet, smoky, salty richness of ham and eggs, one of my all-time favorite dishes. "Would you mind frying these up for me?" I asked. There was a pause. Gloria muttered, "Sure," and scooped a dollop of butter into the pan, added the ham, got two eggs, and stopped. She looked at me a little awkwardly. "Jacques, I'm going to have to excuse myself to go to the washroom. Would you mind?" She held up the eggs. "No problem," I said. I am of the opinion that temperature and texture win out over appearance and other purely aesthetic considerations when it comes to a plate of ham and eggs. I like my yolks hot, but I also like them runny. To achieve that almost contradictory state, I punctured the yolks with a fork and then smushed them around for a minute with the whites. I dumped the resulting concoction directly from the pan to the plate, and voila! By the time Gloria came back from the bathroom, I was happily seated at the table, scooping up runny bits of eggs on the slice of some ham. She glanced at the partially coagulated mess on my plate and made a face as if she had just seen the results of someone being sick. "You eat that?" I nodded, chewing. "It's disgusting. I wouldn't touch it," she said. Gloria had overcome her fear of cooking for me. Gloria, Craig, Helen, and my co-workers at Hojo's were helping me overcome my old-world prejudices and become more open-minded as an American in my social dealings. But it was one of my fellow students at Columbia who inadvertently taught me what it was to like to think like an American. Foreigners constituted about 75% of the student body at Columbia School for General Studies. Most spoke Spanish or Asian languages. Others were from the Eastern European bloc countries, immigrants like me. We were diligent, enthusiastic, curious, and demanding. Except for the requirement that you had to be at least 21 years old to enroll, there was no age limit at the School of General Studies, no class system, no shame in having a humble background or lack of a formal education. It was truly America as I had envisioned it. In France at this time, the class system was such that it would have been all but impossible for someone like me to go back to school at 26 and be accepted. Ridicule kills in France, and the worst possible situation for a student is to ask a question deemed stupid. Such students become the butt of derision and jeering from the class and, often, even the professor. In many cases, particularly the professor. I overcame my fear of asking questions during an intermediate English class. The teacher was explaining some abstruse rule of the language to us. To demonstrate his logic, he mentioned Beethoven. A Chinese student shot up his hand and asked, "What is a Beethoven?" In typical French fashion, I inhaled a mighty breath to join in the peals of laughter. There was none. No one except for me had so much cracked a smile, and the professor was explaining, without irony, who Beethoven was. I felt ashamed, realizing that if the professor had made reference to a Chinese composer for the first half of the 19th century, my hand would have shot up just as fast as the Chinese students. I proposed to Gloria 5 months after we started seeing each other. The wording of my actual proposal was, "As long as Mama is coming over for a visit, we may as well get married." It may have been a little light in the heart-stoppingly romantic department, but I got the answer I wanted. After my father's death, Mama sold the Pelican to my old army friend, George. Free from the work responsibilities for the first time in her life, she decided to come over with my cousin Merritt, a formidable cook in her own right, to see America. They greatly enjoyed the summer weekends we spent in Woodstock, so Gloria and I decided to hold our own engagement party there with just our small group. Jean-Claude and my other apartment mate, a chef named Michelle Keller, both on vacation from their jobs, were there, along with three other friends, Charlie and Anita Odurs, and Michael Bonatet. It was early summer, and we planned a feast from the neighborhood. Everything was going to be gathered from the woods, fields, ponds, and rivers. We picked wild leeks in the forest and boiled them until they were tender enough for serving with a mustard vinaigrette. Fresh eggs from a nearby farm were turned into eggs Jeanette, my mother's specialty. Jean-Claude caught enough truffe to provision a small village. We grilled some of them and finished them in the oven with cream. We smoked others and served them with soft scrambled eggs. We caught frogs from the ponds and prepared them in the classic way, with garlic, shallots, herbs, and a little white wine. Michelle may have been ignorant to local hunting seasons, bagged a couple of pheasants that had meandered out into a neighboring hayfield. We roasted them with herbs and wild mushrooms from the forest. We picked fresh corn, and someone turned several quarts of wild blackberries into sherbet. A generous backyard tree yielded the peaches for a tart. About the only items on the menu that weren't hunted, hooked, picked, or scavenged were the numerous bottles of wine. To match our engagement party, our wedding feast was going to have to be truly special. As soon as Gloria and I had told Craig that we planned to get married, he insisted that the wedding be held at his home in East Hampton. Gloria spent the night before the wedding in a motel nearby, and I slept at Craig's, or rather tried to sleep. Sensing that it wasn't quite right for me to be a cook at my own wedding, I went to bed early, so I'd be fresh and thoroughly rested on the big day. Who was I kidding? Lying in bed, I heard the amiable buzz of my friends cooking in the kitchen. I felt left out. So I came down and joined Jean-Pierre, Roger, Michelle, Pierre, Jean-Claude, and Craig. I was still in the kitchen for an hour before the ceremony. We prepared a buffet-style menu, which started with a salad of striped bass mimosa, a poached bass served with homemade mayonnaise, herbs, and shallots, and garnished with a sieved hard-cooked eggs and chopped parsley. It was followed by a fricassee of chicken prepared in the style of Old France, with cream, white wine, and spring vegetables. We had a rib roast with a red wine Chambertin sauce that we served with a stew of rice and a jardiniere of vegetables. Someone made a whole ham, braised in port, and served it with a garnish of zucchini and tomatoes. A salad and a tray of French cheeses preceded the big wedding cake, a five-tiered Genoise filled and decorated with buttercream and royal icing, topped with almond paste roses and your traditional bride and groom figures. Jean-Claude had baked the cake at Craig's. The cake was served with Bollinger champagne, one of my favorites. After dinner, we did what we always did when we get together. We sang, drank, and danced. That evening's only casualty was the justice of the peace who had officiated at the service. He indulged a little too freely in champagne and had to stumble home supported by his wife, but not before she had taken advantage of his less-than-alert condition to make a flagrant pass at me. That night marked the beginning of a very special partnership, although Gloria insists that I owe her $40 for two completely unnecessary ski lessons. There was a certain advantage to getting married, with only Mama, my aunt, and a cousin who was traveling with them, representing the Pepin side of the family. My bride might have had second thoughts, as she had been overwhelmed all at once by her clan of in-laws. Still, she was going to have to meet them eventually, and on their own turf. My two brothers, sisters-in-law, cousins, aunts, uncles were all anxious to entertain us, which meant they were going to feed us. I had some doubt that Gloria's constitution could handle all the food and drink. We headed over in the summer of 1967. After a few days in France, Gloria came to realize that my family was totally obsessed with food. It wasn't enough that everyone plied us with food and drink at their homes. Mama insisted on redoing our wedding in Neyron, so she could invite the whole family to a giant celebration. Squab and blood sausage, along with a whole ham, roast chicken, and gratin dauphinoise, fish and vegetable terrine, and more. We had great cheeses and fruits, and for the wedding cake, my mother prepared a croquembouche, a pyramid of cream-stuffed profiteroles. It may have been my wedding, but that was no excuse to relax. I was drafted into service behind the stove to help Mama Bichon, La Moraine, and my Aunt Helene in Jeanette Pepin's kitchen. Some things never changed. Roland organized the champagne and wines. He set up 3 small barrels of wine, each containing about 15 gallons, one of white and 2 of red, along the stone wall of the garden, high enough so the wine would be easily accessible and flow freely. He decorated his barrels with flowers, and we were ready for the feast, which lasted for 48 hours. Still stuffed from our visit home, Gloria and I set off on a trip with Roland, Bichon, and their wives through the south of France, up to Brittany, reaching Nantua, where an aunt of mine had a restaurant, and finally arriving at Valence, where my godmother, who was a cordon bleu, lived. Although we occasionally peered briefly into a church or a museum, more often than not, we headed straight to the open market, looked at the food, and then went about getting our aperitifs and a long lunch, our appetites having been stimulated by the market. Any meal was reason enough to taste the local wines. Then we got back into the car and continued on to our next destination. Pretty soon, one of us would start perusing the Michelin or other food guide to know where we would have dinner that same night. Gloria was a real trooper, tasting, commenting, and eating. But when we came back to Neyron, she went on an ascetic diet of fruits and vegetables. In the months that followed, Gloria and I began to develop an approach to cooking together. There were inherent difficulties in learning how to share a household kitchen with a professional chef. For some couples, the kitchen can become an emotional battleground, littered with unintended slights and hurt feelings. The non-professional partner often completely surrenders that terrain, which can cause resentment on both sides. Rather than a war zone, however, the kitchen became the heart of our home, a room in which we both felt comfortable, the room in which we spent most of our time. Gloria grew up in New York City, the daughter of a Puerto Rican mother and a Cuban father. She learned to prepare specialties from those two islands as a young girl and had a natural and easy way with them. Drawing from childhood taste memories, she cooked wonderful renditions of Caribbean classics such as rice and beans, fried plantains, and arroz con pollo. She also made delicious roast pork and a chicken soup that would have been the envy of any Jewish grandmother. We established kitchen boundaries and ground rules early in our relationship. Perhaps because of the scarcity of food during the war years, or perhaps because I grew up in a series of small restaurants where recycled scraps and leftovers were often the source of our slim profits, I was obsessive about not wasting a morsel of food. During the early years, Gloria and I had several pitched arguments about leftovers. Returning after a brief business trip, I would open the refrigerator and see that the piece of chicken or pasta from a few days before still hadn't been used. I couldn't help bringing it to Gloria's attention, which aroused her feisty nature. Magically, the problem and the leftovers disappeared before long. Gloria was either eating or discarding them before my return, and I didn't ask her which. I learned to recognize what she needed a clove of garlic peeled or a sprig of parsley stemmed, and when I should stay out of the way. If I came into the kitchen while she was preparing a meal and began lifting pot lids and sniffing the contents, as is my habit, I would be frequently met with the words, "Don't touch anything." On the other hand, sometimes my sniffing and peeking would elicit a question like, "How long do you think that roast needs?" An invitation for me to get involved in the cooking. Before too long, we developed an easy cooperation in the kitchen, working efficiently side by side without talking much. I soon discovered that Gloria's preferences ran to extremes. On one hand, she loved sturdy, well-seasoned food, roast squab, lamb stew, mashed potatoes, pasta. But when the mood struck, she craved delicate salads, lightly cooked fish, and frothy omelets. And she never hesitated to tell me exactly what she thought of a dish, announcing categorically, "I don't like it," or "Great stuff." She is never impressed by fussy or overly decorated dishes. She and several good friends of ours had a running argument over who cooked the best meatloaf. In order to put the question to rest, they decided to hold a bake-off. In a field that included many professional chefs, Gloria won by unanimous decision. I happened to be traveling on business at the time, and upon my return, Gloria confided the secret ingredient that had put her recipe over the top. She had liberally wet the meat mixture with cognac. "Which cognac?" I asked. "That open bottle you keep in the back of the liquor cabinet." Gloria's secret ingredient was my prized 1914 Hein, worth more than $1,000. She still has the trophy she won, a meatloaf pan mounted on a pedestal. She has never managed to duplicate the winning recipe, however. That may be because I decided to finish off my bottle of Hein before she could get her hands on it again. Gloria's skills eventually topped mine in a few areas of classical French cooking. Organized and tidy by nature, she makes a formidable consommé. She absolutely relishes preparing stock, which she cooks very slowly in strains and defats, and with the addition of egg whites, herbs, and spices, transforms into a crystal-clear, ethereal liquid. She loves to make cassoulet, the white bean duck and sausage casserole from the south of France. She also became an expert at making fromage fort, a concoction put together from various leftover cheeses, which are pureed in a food processor with the addition of garlic and white wine. This strong cheese is excellent spread on bread or toasted under the broiler and served with a salad. Gloria's first introduction to the food world beyond our circle of New York friends came when she and I were invited to Julia Child's house in Cambridge, Massachusetts, on a January day in 1970. In the years since the evening when Jean-Claude and I sat at our kitchen table poring over the manuscript of Mastering the Art of French Cooking, I had become friends with Julia thanks to Helen McCulley, who introduced us at a dinner in her apartment in New York. Even though I'd read her book, I wasn't in any way prepared for the woman I met that night. With Julia, who could be? First, there was Julia's height. She had all but had a foot on me. And then there's that voice. That trilled warble, as instantly recognizable as the speaker herself. The introduction's over. We did what fool people off always do, talk shop. And in the case of Julia and me, we did so in French because her French was far more fluid than my English. Julia had been to all the major restaurants that I had worked at in Paris. She knew the names of all the chefs and maitre d's. But unlike me, she'd actually eaten at those bastions of haute cuisine. I'd never gotten farther than the wrong side of the swinging doors separating the dining rooms from the kitchens. Gloria was excited and happy to be meeting Julia and her husband Paul, and she was looking forward to seeing their house, particularly the kitchen. We had no trouble finding Cambridge, but became completely lost the minute we crossed over the town line. After a half hour of driving along one-way streets that ended at other one-way streets, we somehow found Julia's house on Irving Street. We entered through the back door, which was the real entrance to the house, and led fittingly directly into the kitchen. Julia enveloped both of us simultaneously in a big bear hug. This was somewhat awkward. If you allow for the considerable difference in our heights, you can guess approximately where my face fit when she wrapped me in her arms. A large room with a big old garland stove, pots hanging on the wall, and a grand center table. This kitchen was a place of comfort and conviviality. Everything conformed to Julia's larger-than-life personality. The pans were huge, the counter and table higher than normal, and the atmosphere festive. Paul, an adventurous amateur mixologist, greeted us and offered us a cocktail. His favorite drink at the time was kind of a reverse martini. A martini in France is a glass of Martini Rossi, the sweet vermouth from Italy, with a dash of gin on top. It's called a martini gin. Paul used bourbon instead of gin and added a twist of lemon, calling it a reverse Manhattan. It is one of the best drinks I've ever had. "So," said Julia, as soon as Paul equipped me with a glass, What do you want to cook? She had bought a rack of pork, which I cut into pork chops and simply pan-fried. We served the chops with string beans and little red potatoes sautéed with rosemary. Salad and cheeses followed, and Julia made a stewed fruit for dessert, which she served with ice cream. Paul brought in a Chambertin from the late 1950s, a very good wine from his cellar, and we ate at the kitchen table. Chapter 13, Living Off the Land. Handyman Special was an understatement, even for, by the relaxed standards of rural real estate ads. Perched on the top of a hill at the end of a steep dirt driveway, the farmhouse had been unoccupied for several years. After his wife had died, the former owner simply closed the door behind him and never returned, leaving a lifetime of furniture and personal possessions at the mercy of the Catskills' winter blizzards and summer thunderstorms. Several holes gaped in the roof. The glass had long been smashed out of the windows. Rain had stained the interior walls with grayish swaths of mildew. Deer mice had chewed most of the upholstery. The furniture that thieves hadn't carted away was covered in several layers of chipped paint, and the beams supporting the floor bowed like the spine of a long, overburdened draft horse. The real estate agent shuffled his feet impatiently. To him, we were another pair of well-to-do city slickers looking for a country home, and this one didn't have the white-painted fence and the well-maintained horse barns most New York lawyers, doctors, and media barons seek in a rural getaway. But we weren't your typical purchasers of recreational property. I was still working at the Howard Johnson's Commissary, and Gloria was an assistant at a Manhattan company that produced jingles for radio and television advertisements. We'd become addicted to escaping our cramped Queens apartment for weekends in Hunter, and we were determined to acquire something there more permanent and roomy than the seasonal cabins rented by our pack of friends. We were motivated, but constrained by a lack of capital. "What do you think?" I asked Gloria. "I'm not sure," she said hesitantly. I loved it and saw that it had potential. For all its faults, the place had the great bones and the comfortable spaces of a well-used family home, one whose roof and walls had sheltered births, weddings, celebrations, and funerals. It was located near the village and had one of the finest views in the Catskills, Schoharie Creek glistening at the base of our hill. Blue-green peaks tumbled toward the western horizon, and the asking price was only $10,000. By the late 1960s, the Woodstock-Hunter area had become an enclave for expatriate French chefs, many of whom, like me, were drawn to the area because of its hills, streams, villages, and small farms reminded them of home. In addition to the old ski house crowd of Jean-Claude, Michel, Jean-Pierre, Michel Keller, and Charlie and Anita Odeurs, chefs such as André Salter of Lutèche fame, and Pierre Larrey from the family that owned the well-known restaurant of the same name. They also bought homes here. The Jamet brothers, Lucien and Louis, whom I'd known as waiters at La Pavillon, had opened La Cascade, a restaurant and inn near Hunter Mountain, and on the pretext of making extra pocket money, but mostly as an excuse to get out of the city, I worked there a few weekends each summer. To have a house in the Catskills was a dream for food lovers that we all were.
1: 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Please stay tuned. 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
4: Hello, everyone. This is Maggie from the Talking Information Center. Today is Tuesday, the 4th of August, and I'll be reading from the Boston Magazine. And the first article is in the section of Upfront, a perspective. It is called Is It Really Camping? By Courtney Humphreys. So here we go. When I tell people about my family's annual camping trip with friends at Nickerson State Park on Cape Cod, I mentally put camping in air quotes. You see, I grew up in a hiking and backpacking family. Leaving our car in the parking lot, we'd walking, carrying everything we need for a few days in a creaky metal backpack. A camp tent barely fit my dad, my brother, and me. And in the morning, we ate packaged oatmeal out of cups and then drank hot cocoa in the same cups to wash out the leftover bits of oat. When we did car camp, I would look forward to the luxury of fishing a can of soda out of the water cooler at the end of the day. Even then, we almost never stayed at the large campground. For my dad, the point was to get as far as we can into the wilderness as possible, and the encounter with another human life was like a failure. That steer approach let us see places in the Southwest where I grew up and that show few signs of civilization. I spent nights along quiet New Mexican streams at the bottom of the Grand Canyon and lying in the tarps underneath the underpinning of the canopy of stars in Utah's Canyonlands National Park. When I first showed up at the Nickersons several years ago, I was taken back. The popular campground near the Cape Cod Trail Rail has closely packed campsites, bathrooms with showers and a playground and a camp store. My friends pitched a spacious tent and cooked with a multi-course dinner from the camp kitchens they bought. Every night was a campfire with s'mores and music. A grocery store sat 2 miles down the road, and on the day we didn't like it roughing it, we could head out to the restaurant or the museum. It was a blast, but it was camping. Excuse me. I'm aware my personal definition of camping is shaped by experiences that are increasingly rare. National parks and even parts of the wilderness areas are overrun, and to many, camping no longer means just sleeping in a tent and being close to nature. Camping equipment is growing. The growing 22 billion country, about 22 billion industry, according to one market analysis. You can still outfit yourself with minimal gear for at least a couple hundred bucks, or you can just invest thousands in high-tech espresso machines, gadgets, and camping furniture. At Nickerson, I see families in RVs decked out with patio sets and outdoor lights. Some campgrounds offer arcades, swimming pools, and cabins. The Outdoor Foundation doesn't even try to define camping, hedging out a decade ago, that is, it encompasses the spirit of escaping everyday life to embrace the outdoors. Over several summer seasons joining my friends at Nickerson, I gradually relinquished my minimalism. My family invested in new gear, limited only by the modest capacity of the Honda Fit, a huge tent, a canopy tent to shave one's own picnic tables in a full set, cook set, cushier sleeping pads, and bigger camping chairs. We found a solar-charged battery that lets my husband stay connected to his business so that we can stay longer. I also gained an appreciation for camping as a communal outdoor experience. Our stays are less about being in the wilderness and more about escaping of the stinctures of our everyday life. Strolling through the background, I could chat with a friend whom it would normally take weeks of planning to meet for dinner. My daughter is growing up with very different camping experiences compared with mine. To her, it's about swimming in a pond all afternoon, having the freedom to explore without parents, and buying candy at the store with her own money. But even as I embrace this new approach, the question still nags me. Clearly, we all define camping differently along the spectrum between comfort and deprivation. But there's a point in which it isn't really camping anymore. Does a line need to be drawn? Last summer, we spent a night in the yurt at another camp in Wellfleet. As sheets of rain poured down, I looked out at the tents huddled in deepening puddles. I was relieved to be in a dry shelter from the stress of a soggy tent, but I also thought back to the night when I was a kid in a similar rainstorm. I tried to sleep while scooting closer to the center of the small tent as water filled the corners. When camps are is too comfortable, as it was for me watching the rain fall outside the yurt, it was memorable. After all, the stories my friends retelled at the home about the Nickerson is about the right night lighting struck the campground, a tent sprang up a leak, and a friend's campsite turned into a small lake. My childhood trips were in about enjoyment as I grumbled to my dad on every long hike. Deprivation was an intended feature. The goal wasn't to carry all the trappings of our lifestyle in the wilderness. It was about to be adaptable enough to experience something different. When I was to belong my own stuff, I quickly learned that a small paperback, a notebook, and a pen were enough to keep me entertained for a few days. Long hikes show me a well of physical resilience. I've drawn a number of times in my adult life. Untethered from the web of the objects I come to depend on, my own presence felt clearer and more substantial. Every camper needs to be drawn to the line wherever, somewhere, whether that means carrying everything on their back or leaving more stuff behind. Otherwise, you drift along in a constant creep of convenience that will take you further away from what you were looking for in the first place. And by then, you might as well book a hotel room. As I began prepping for my animal visit to Nixon recently, I looked through my old equipment and found that a small packing stove my dad brought me years ago when I moved to the East Coast. It never was used, but when my daughter was old enough to have some gear, we'll venture a little more remote. Next article. Up front, a little grace helps couple overcome loss. Tim supported Elena through the death of her parents. Their wedding was about to tribute to them. It was July 2020, and Elena Munzelli was headed to the Amesbury to celebrate her best friend's 21st birthday. The past 6 months have been tough. Elena's father had died suddenly in January, and the panic was upending life at the University of Tampa, where she entered as a senior. I was in a different kind of mindset already, and then COVID happens. It was just so isolating, says Elena. What was 20 at the time? His college roommate, Kelsey, 25-year-old brother, Tim Bonodono, was hosted her parent party at the cottage on the lake of Atish in Amesbury. Kelsey, though, had the matchmaking in mind. She had told Tim about Elena, that she was smart and kind. She's like, I really think you'd like my roommate, recounts Tim. And that is something else. She actually streams playing Call of Duty, Kelsey said, told him, which he had renewed interest in during the pandemic. That's caught my attention, he says. Was even more impressed with Elena in person, drawn in by her smile and her laugh. We'll hit it off talking about the game, she says, adding that she's beautiful. I told my sister I'm pretty sure she's out of my league. Elena, who initially brushed off Kelsey's attempts to set them up, was immediately taken with Tim, too. She thought he was attractive and funny. The more time they spent together that weekend, the more they clicked. We could always just keep chatting and having a good time without even trying, really having to think about it, he says. Tim, who was working in North Andover as a mechanical engineer, and Elena, who had 2 years left to earn a master's degree in criminal justice and criminology, recognizing that she had a connection, but were unsure about the prospect of a long-distance dating. Still, when Elena decided to come back to Amsbury that next month to visit Kelsey, Tim definitely had some influence on it. As she says, I just happened to tag along with some things she was doing. But the sister Tim adds, while in the different states they were to compete against each other in video games, she got to know the friends playing the game, team game, Overwatch, together in a FaceTime every day. Then that fall, Elena was back in Amesbury solely to see him, she says. For the next year and a half, one would travel to see the other each month. The initial spark growing into a full-fledged relationship. Then Elena's mother, Jane, who lived near in Brackenton, Florida, was diagnosed with metastatic ovarian cancer. I knew that my mom was going to pass away, and I knew that it was going to be very different based on having lost my dad and how it reconsumed me, Galena said. She told Tim they could end the relationship. He said, I'm going to stand by you. I'm going to walk with you through it. And he held me up through it all, she says. Instead of Elena and Tim trading off on travel, Tim went to Florida every month so that he could be there for my mom, Elena said. In the fall of 22, Jane moved back to Fitchburg, her hometown, to be close to her brothers. And Elena, too, was moving to Amesbury to live with Tim. We knew that moving in together was the ultimate goal once I finished school, says Elena, who had graduated from that spring. The couple intended to get married, but felt the time wasn't right to make any major commitments. There was one thing, however, that couldn't wait. I remember telling Tim, if you want to ask my mother's blessing, you've got to do it now, Elena says. I didn't know how much longer she had. He agreed. It was important for me, especially because I never met her dad, and I didn't have a chance to ask him. Jane died that winter at age 64. She got to see me start to set up my life with Tim, Elena says. By the end of 2023, the couple started to feel like they were in a better place. Elena had started a new job in New Mass Chan Medical School Psychiatry Department. That October, they went to Texas to visit Elena's older brother, Michael, and were there when he proposed to his girlfriend, Michelle. See how happy Michael and Elena were. It was made Tim realize, I think we're going to have to get to the point of Elena being through the worst of her grief. The next fall, in October of 2024, they went to see Michael and then fiancé again. And now it was Tim who was really ready to propose, and he wanted to get to Michael's blessing. He wanted to get Michael's blessing. There was one thing the couple hadn't planned for. 3 days after getting together from Texas, Elena found out that she was pregnant. The timing was a farce, both said. We had talked about having a baby, and we had probably within the next year or two, tops. It was in the plan, Tim said, but we weren't expecting her that early. Tim waited until Michael and Michelle were in town for Thanksgiving and invited them over to help decorate their Christmas tree. As Elena fussed with a few last ornaments, Tim bent down to one knee behind her, and when she turned, he popped the question in front of them. The couple wanted to be husband and wife before their daughter arrived that summer. On May 30th, 2025, with Elena 35 weeks pregnant, they waited in front of 12 guests and Tim's parents back here, yard in Amesbury, in a ceremony that Michael officiated. We were both very happy with our decision to do the little one, but we both also knew we wanted to do a big one because we wanted to celebrate with everybody, the bride said. I knew it was going to be a very emotional day for me, said Elena, who had dreamt since her childhood of her father walking her down the aisle. Having that separation was important to me. Let me grieve at this wedding and then celebrate at the next. But first, the couple welcomed their daughter, Grace Jane Buenadono, in early July 2025. I think my parents sent us off for our little Grace, Elena said. Such was the timing of it all. I think she was loved before she even came to us. And with this first, Elena's brother escorted her down the aisle for the second largest ceremony on March 27, 2026 at the Belmont Hotel in Gloucester, and again served as a officiate. Grace wore a white dress to match her mother, who had walked down the aisle through the song to our daughter lullaby. The ceremony reception was filled with blue hydrangeas, and Jane's favorite, Elaine's bouquet, was decorated with photos of her parents. She wore her mother's sapphire ring as her something old, something borrowed, and something blue. It would have been my parents' 30th anniversary, Elaine said. So that was really cool, a special thing. That was really cool, a special thing. The next article is titled, More Deer, More Ticks, More High Temperatures, and More Illnesses. How New England became the most dangerous place in the country for tick-borne illnesses. This is written by Erin Douglas. In the autumn of 1958, on a family farm in the rural North Ontario, Canada, the 4-year-old boy got sick. One moment he was doing chores in the barn with his friends, the next he seemed helpless. His eyes were blinking at random, his pupils drifted from one side to another, and his left arm was trembling. His older brother brought him to the house, where his parents saw the youngest child exhibiting symptoms of what appeared to be a stroke. They rushed him to the local doctor, who sent him running back to the car to get him to the hospital 200 miles south in Toronto. Less than a week later, the small child was dead. In the months and years that followed, Toronto's medical researchers tried to figure out that what mysterious illness had caused encephalitis, swelling and inflammation of the brain that killed Lincoln Bryars. But from the autopsy bit of his brain, doctors learned that it was virus of unknown origins. Dr. Donald McLean, the physician investigating the case, suspected ticks. A breakthrough came 4 years later when the researchers shot a squirrel in Boston, Ontario. They plucked off a tick carrying a virus that matched the one found during the autopsy. The scientists named it for the town nearest it, called the Byers Farm. For decades, Powassan virus remained particularly unknown to doctors and the direct general public. Only 25 cases were reported over the last 40 years in the United States, Canada, and Russia. Squirrel and woodchuck ticks, which would carry the virus, seldom feed on humans. Perhaps small woodland animals such as raccoons and rodents. The odds of contracting Powassan virus were close to non-existent. But in the past 40 years, this dangerous disease has gained a foothold, now spread by much more common and human inclined back-legged, a deer, or a tick, which can transmit the disease in 15 minutes. Powassan virus or deer ticks virus hospitalizes dozens of Americans every year. Survivors of the encephalitis it can cause are almost always left with brain damage. According to the Centers for Disease Control and Prevention data, 76 Americans were diagnosed with it in 2025 alone, the highest of any year in record. Because the virus is difficult to diagnose and typically discovered in only the most severe cases, the true numbers are likely higher. The vast majority of those diagnosed cases were neuroinvasive and occurred in New England or in Upper Midwest. In recent years, Powassan virus has become one of the nation's deadliest tick-borne illnesses. Between 10 to 15% of the symptomatic cases are fatal. The surge of virus is indicated of a larger rise in the tick-borne illness

The surgeon in Port Hedland Virus has indicated that at the largest rise in tick-borne illness in a few than three decades, thanks to the out-of-control deer population, suburban sprawl, and warmer winters brought by the climate, the lives of millions of Americans have been upended by creatures pathfinding bigger than a grain of sand. Lyme disease alone is estimated to put up to a 1 billion strain on the healthcare system each year. Almost half of the million Americans, now contact with Lyme disease each every year. Researchers estimate it is by far the most common disease caused by the vector, such as a tick, mosquito, or flea, in the nation. Causes are anaplasmosis, a bacterial disease that's treatable by antibiotics, and spread by black long-legged and western black long-legged ticks nearly tripled between 2013 and 2023. Other tick-borne illnesses are similarly on the rise, including the potential life-threatening alpha-gal syndrome, an allergy to mammalian proteins, including in red meat and dairy that was spread by the Lone Star tick, and spotted fever, rickettsiosis, treatable with an antibiotic. Nowhere is the trend more acute than in New England, the nation's tick hotspot. Rhode Island, Vermont, and Maine top the nation's list with Lyme disease rates, and Massachusetts and New Hampshire aren't far behind. In less than a decade, Massachusetts' case rate tripled for babesiosis, a tick-borne parasite disease that attacks red blood cells, and on Martha's Vineyard, alpha-gal syndrome has come so common that some restaurants offer alpha-gal safe menu items to accommodate customers with the allergy. Tick-borne illness has become one of the most life-altering impacts of climate change for the region, in addition to floods and extreme heat. Warmer spring and autumns mean that both human and ticks are active outside for longer stretches of the year. And at about 40 degrees and above, ticks can hunt for little hosts, a behavior known as questing. Animal hosts for the ticks, including the mice and deer, also survive in a higher number through warmer winters. One of the most distressing aspects of the acid virus for those who were left behind is how their loved ones' everyday activities working in the garden and mowing the lawn somewhat turned deadly. In February 2025, when the winter storm blanketed New Hampshire, Dennis Peck and his wife and Deborah Peck lost power at their home in Auburn. Mice had been chewing away the wires in their portable generator, sitting in a 52-degree house. Dennis vowed that he never would freeze again. Come spring, the active 71-year-old started the hard work of clearing the land to install a whole house generator. He was in the whole way down in the air with the roots of the tree, and Deborah recalls it was late spring and ticks were out. Deborah, 68, can remember the time when she didn't think about ticks at all. She didn't see them as a teenager in the 1970s, nor as a mom in the 1990s, and not as a grandmother in the early 2000s, with her first few grandchildren celebrating birthdays in the yard. Beginning in the mid-August, she started to feel find ticks in the dogs being brought out to the local vet clinic where she worked. And by 2010, the Peck's yard was full of ticks. Deborah contracted Lyme disease three times. She didn't worry about Dennis, though. Her husband was vigilant. When he was outside, he entered through the cellar door so that he could undress and throw his clothes in the washing machine and come upstairs for a shower. He was so paranoid, Deborah said, he'd mistaken for moles for ticks.
the unthinkable happened in 2025. Dennis died from the complication of a Powassan virus. The diagnosis came towards the end of the torturous 10-week hospital stay, during when Dennis endured seizures and lost control of his body. He didn't have any pre-existing conditions. Good blood pressure, no meds. Healthy weight. Deborah told me that the CDC who called with the test results said that Dennis was diligent about ticks, chicks, and the doctor told her that some of the young ticks are so tiny, most people don't even notice them. Dennis died at just a few months shy of his couple's 50th wedding anniversary. Last month, the green hills of the Powassan frontier were dotted with the dandelions and tractors. The family where the Lincoln buyers contacted the first known case of Powassan virus has since been split into multiple properties, but not much has ever changed. A handful of 8 older siblings still live on the nearby farms. Sue Kosser, 78, with her short, blunt, white hair and a conversational directness, more familiar in Massachusetts than Materia, is one of them. As a young girl, she had an odd feeling that Lincoln wouldn't be there for long. He was too good, Kosser told me while sifting through old family photos at the kitchen table. He was the happiest, best kid you would ever want. Kosser was only 10 years old when her young brother died. Almost 70 years later, her memory softened when speaking about him. Still, the fawn's older sister delighted by her baby brother's antics. He loved picking up blueberries and following their older brother into the woods, she says with a slight grin. The boy bought squirrels and skinned them to sell as hides. Their mother, Elizabeth, doted on their youngest child. For weeks after his death, Kosser recalls, their mom was so consumed by grief, she didn't leave their bedroom. I could never wish that upon my family, said Kosser. She watched the recent rise in cases in the United States with grave concern. She collects articles about Powassan virus, especially that mentioned her brother, who would have turned 72 this year. She keeps hoping to read about a cure. Even as the virus has become more common, awareness among healthcare providers hasn't, despite efforts by some doctors who've tried to raise the alarm. In 2024, a journal article, physicians observed that the expanding range of ticks, combining with the limited awareness of Powassan virus among doctors, had led to a lack of action against the emerging virus. Frustration about doctors' knowledge gap is another thing that Powassan virus impacted families that live in the common Anna Marie Wayne of 57 agreed to an interview to raise public awareness so the medical people open their eyes. Her boisterous and race car driving husband, Bobby, died of the virus in 2023. Combining with the limited awareness of Powassan virus among doctors had led to a lack of action against the emerging virus. Frustration about doctors' knowledge gap is another thing that Powassan virus impacted families that live in the common

died of the virus in 2023. And Weymouth says the medical staff in Maine, where they were treated, seemed completely off guard. They didn't even know what the hell was wrong with him, they said. Doctors guessed a stroke, rheumatoid syphilis, encephalitis, and other possibilities. The real diagnosis wasn't going to come until the tail end of the 2.5 weeks of the hospital stay, just 2 days before he died. In another case in upstate New York, just west of Lake Champlain, a mother whose 2-year-old daughter was diagnosed with the Wasson virus in 2022 recounts how, when the results were positive from the blood test came back, the doctors told them he had to Google the virus before meeting with them. He had never heard of it. It was really horrible, Kelsey Nuri said, whose daughter Callie was at the time in a coma. Everyone was really confused. It was a mess. Callie was initially treated in Vermont and ultimately transferred to Boston Children's Hospital, where she stayed for 3 months. In the early 1990s, Thomas Mather, a meager entomologist from the University of Rhode Island, was strolling along Greenway Corridor in downtown Philadelphia hunting for ticks when he spotted a herd of deer. Odd, he thought, to see a deer in such an urban area. And by the end of the day, he seen more deer in downtown Philadelphia than he did in the woods of Rhode Island. It worried him. The black-legged tick, often known as the deer tick, relies on the animal host as a route for reproduction. If the deer are urbanized, he figured the ticks might be too. He realized something was out of balance, he said. And today, Mather, known as the tick guy, given his decades of work on the subject, he runs a citizen science database at URI called a Tick Spotters, where anyone who has been bitten can submit a photo of the tick they remove from the identification and recommend the next steps. Dog ticks rarely transmit disease. Asian longhorn ticks rarely bite humans. Lone star ticks can cause the alpha gal allergy, and the deer ticks cause Lyme and Powassan. Knowing the difference can make a life-changing diagnosis. About 8,000 people submitted photos every year, Mayor with large glasses and an unrelenting dedication to the cause, sifts through them all. Since 2014, he accumulated a database of 100,000 tick photos. For him, identification takes only a few seconds, depending on the quality of the photo. And when it's actually a tick, tick doppelgangers abound. He thinks that the tick-borne illness problem is mostly a deer problem, just as he suspected all those years ago. In one study, he found that an average of a single deer in Rhode Island feeds enough ticks to create 500,000 new ticks each season. It's crazy, Matthew says. He pulls up a tick video. In which a woman in a suburban neighborhood hand feeds the biscuit treats to dozens. Of the deer in her backyard. And shakes her head. These animals are a reproductive host for black-legged ticks, Lone Star ticks, and Gulf Coast ticks, and they all come with their own set of germs, he says. The way Mather sees it, the deer problem also presents as a deer solution. They could be treated with some sort of tick preventative, like dogs, he said. The question is how. Should they be sprayed, brushed by a fixture paint rolls, or saturated with medication while they eat, fed medication treats? Would the treatment be safe for people consuming venison? He and others were still working.

0: through the possibilities. And centuries ago, the predator that once controlled the New England's white-tailed deer population was largely exterminated from the landscape by habitation loss and aggressive hunting by early American colonists. Massachusetts Bay Colony paid bounties for killing wolves in fine towns that had neglected to trap them. The deer too were nearly exterminated in the 1600s due to the overhunting to meet the international demand for deer skins. Near the end of the century, the situation was so dire that Massachusetts Bay Colony banned deer hunting between January and July, concerning the hunting them at an unseasonable time of the year in deep snows when they are very poor, would cause further decimation of the population and degrade the value of the important export. Unlike wolves, deer in New England made a slow but resounding recovery. But in the 1980s, Massachusetts' growing deer population was starting to reach the point of excess. Without wolves, wildlife managers turned to hunters. Hunters took off as a hobby after World War II, and when veterans returned home with the outdoor skills, the familiarity with guns, and the eagerness to express a different rugged masculinity. But beginning in the 1990s, as more men moved to the cities and suburbs, and electronic media siphoned away each time, Americans fell out of love with the world, with the sport. Excuse me. But by 2016, hunting had reached its lowest level in at least 25 years. It's particularly unpopular in New England, which has the lowest hunting participation rate in the nation. Suburbia became deer Eden. No predators, no hunters to confront. In a mix of open areas, trees and shrubs allows their youngsters to blend into the spotty shadows. What about those freezing winters? In much of the region, there is no longer severe enough to keep deer populations in check. The last winter die-off in Massachusetts was more than 30 years ago in the 1990s. Massachusetts State Wildlife Deer Biologist Martin Feehan tells me the suburban deer could live beyond 10 years. He says 5 times longer than they would survive in a healthy predator's abundant ecosystem. A doe that old can in her lifetime bear more than 20 fawns. As a result, deer has reached nearly unmanageable numbers in some parts of the states. Vegan says the state's management goal is 12 to 8 deer per square mile. The last time Massachusetts deer density fell below 18 per square mile in 2002. On Martha's Vineyard in Nantucket, state estimates there are more than 100 deer per square mile. In the areas of eastern Massachusetts where hunting is more restricted, reducing the population has become functionally impossible. Instead, Feehan is just hoping they can slow the increase. Research is mixed on whether culling deer herds is an effective tick control solution. One study reported that the inclusive impact on tick numbers short of completely eliminating deer. So deer management is a favored method for many states since there were other benefits to reducing the herds. Governor Maura Healey recently proposed lifting certain restrictions on deer hunting, including removing a ban on Sunday hunting, allowing crossbow hunting, and shrinking archery setbacks. The state program launched in 2022 encouraged the hunters to also hunt for the purpose of donating venison to food pantries. Kim Morrison, an archery hunter, who lives in Canaan, donated 4 deer to the problem last year. I keep one of two deer for my family, said Maritone, 55. My season will be done otherwise. This is an additional opportunity to get them out there. And Kevin Maritone, CEO of Boston's Human Services nonprofit BACO, says he's motivated to participate in this year's harvest program because he sees donation events and to address food insecurity as an extension of his work in homelessness. Also, Kevin Maritone is concerned about the decline in the sport and lack of diversity. Participation in hunting is overwhelmingly white and male. He started hunting in New Jersey at the age of 14 with his grandfather, and lately he's seen more new hunters in the 30s or 40s picking up the sport. To buck the trend, he taught his daughter how to hunt when she was a teenager. His younger daughter, now called Chase, started at age 14 like him. He also seen a shift in how environmental groups approach hunters. Kevin Maritone volunteers with the deer management programs at Mass Audubon in the trustee of the reservations. Often this entails hunting their properties on their own properties, areas that were once off limits to the sport. Over time, I think that they saw the increasing value of hunting, he said. Ticks, land management, and all those things. And he adds, we're hopefully having an impact on Lyme. In 2002, first and only human Lyme disease on the market was discontinued amid poor sales and reports of side effects. More than two decades later, a replacement is near. In March, Pfizer and Valneva announced that the Lyme disease vaccine they were developing completed phase 3 clinical trials. Unfortunately, beyond that, we are not able, well prepared, says the disease ecologist Maria Duick-Wasser. There's not enough investment in the solution. On a lighter note, I thought I'd bring you to the article on the city life. In the name of the article is Foxborough versus Goliath, where FIFA came to New England, the host committee, the governor, and the owner of the stadium next door all assumed that the town would fall in line. The town had other ideas, by David Wedge. On the evening of Tuesday, of March 3rd, in a wood panel meeting room in Foxborough Town Hall, the chief of police sat down at the speaker's table, adjusting the microphone, and publicly pleaded with the pair of corporate lawyers to give his officers what they needed. Public begging is not exactly part of Michael Grace's job description. He runs the Foxborough Police Department since 2019. In that time, he has overseen everything from Patriot Home games to sold-out Taylor Swift concerts at Gillette Stadium, about 2 miles from his headquarters. Crowds and logistic VIP bomb sweeps. He stood in those drills. The World Cup was just something else entirely. 7 matches, just over 100 days away. A venue of IFFIBA would rename Boston Stadium just for the occasion of heads of state, prime ministers, royals, and the best-known athletes on the planet. The Department of Homeland Security designation, CS1, reserved for events of national and or international importance requiring extensive federal interagency support, and in the region forever scared, skied by the marathon's bombing, is standing for possible that someone would try to do something terrible on live television to the world's audience. Michael Grace has been in this planning meeting for nearly 2 years, 14 working groups, thousands of hours, federal agents from every three-letter agency one could name. The plan existed. What didn't exist was just 100 days left, and the clock was the money to pull it off. So that on Tuesday, in front of the television cameras, both broadcasting live, Michael Grace did something for the police chief almost never does in public, he pleaded. Sitting next to him with the speaker's table were two attorneys from Gloucester and Storrs, the Boston law firm representing Boston Soccer 2026, the host committee that was meant to deliver the tournament to the New England. Besides them was sat Mike Lloyd, the committee's president and a veteran sporting event executive who had spent past several years inside Robert Kraft's sports and entertainment empire, Kraft being not just the owner of the Gillette Stadium and the Patriots, but also a good deal of the state soft political capital. Across from them was five members of the Foxborough's select board. No one was smiling. The board chair, Baluka, a soft-spoken retiree who had spent 18 years as CFO of a children's clothing store in downtown Foxborough, then a stint in private equity, and then a decade running the business office at the Foxborough Public Schools, has been cleared for weeks, though the attorneys in front of them appear to be the last people in the room to accept it. The town had not seen the $7.8 million it had told that it would receive to cover the World Cup security costs. Until it did, Foxborough would not be issuing the entertainment license that FIFA needed to stage that with the tournament at Gillette. No money, no games. When the attorneys proposed that the funds could materialize by June 1st, roughly 12 days before the first match between Scotland and Haiti, Michael Grace had heard enough. He walked into the microphone in the uniform. We do not want to wait until the week before and then force a board of public board or public safety to cancel the event. We are 99 to 100 days away from the hosting the largest sporting event in the world, and we can't seem to find necessary funding for necessary equipment that seems identified over a year and a half of planning thousands of hours in 14 working groups. Waiting until June 1st is unacceptable. He added, please don't do that to me. When the chief was asked for what was not, by which standard the tournament expected to generate $13 billion in revenue globally, a lot of money. At the same time, in a town of roughly 19,000 people with an annual budget of $100 million does not have to spare $7.8 million in the drawer, where Foxwell needed it for was, and the chief's telling not extravagant, increasing staffing costs and technical equipment, anti-drone technology, gunshot detectors, armor vehicles, a sophisticated communication equipment, then that a CS1 event requires and that this is obviously needed in time to train with. The state had offered to loan some of the equipment from the Massachusetts State Police. Michael Grace had declined. His people needed to own and operate their own gear, and they needed to be trained on it before June, not during. The solution is very simple, Michael Grace said. Funded that we need funding, and the issue is over tomorrow. Until the money arrived, there would not be no license. Until they had a license, there would be no World Cup at Gillette. If it sounds impossible that the town of 19,000 could credibly be threatened to derail the world's largest sporting event over a municipal invoice, it is not worth remembering what happened the last time I asked you to try this. In 2015, Boston was, improbably, the United States Olympic Committee's choice to bid for the 2024 Summer Games, selected over Los Angeles, San Francisco, and Washington, D.C. What followed was one of the most efficient civic demolitions in recent American history. A loose coalition of transit wonks, cross skeptics, and neighborhood organizers, operating mostly on social media and shoestring press, the case that the bid was a sweet idea for developers, a transport disaster in waiting, and a multi-billion dollar taxpayer exposure hiding behind the pageantry. And within 7 months, the United States Olympic Committee pulled the bid and handed a game to Los Angeles. It was depending on one view in a textbook exercise of small D democratic accounting ability and a quintessential Boston act of civil self-sabotage, a great opportunity to talk to death in the public meetings. A decade later, in the town of 30 miles south of Boston, that was most of the world have ever heard of, something similar was about to happen, this time against the largest sporting event on Earth. Except this time, the Davids was not a pack of internet crusaders with spreadsheets and Twitter accounts. It was a town of 19,000 people, a five-member select board, paid $90 a month, a retired CFO who had much of his career balancing books, and a police chief who refused to gamble out his officers' lives. Trouble as it does, it began in the moment of the triumph at Rockefeller Center in June of 22. FIFA President Gianni Infantino announced that the list of East Coast cities that would host the 2026 men's tournament, wearing a dark suit and a white shirt with no tie, the streets of New York on display through the audio studio window behind him. He called it Toronto first, and then he said, the second one is Boston. Sports reporter Anna Jerka chimed in. Bennifer might have an appearance. Maybe let's see, if Infantino said. Great city, Boston, fantastic. In Boston, the announcement landed in its vindication nearly a decade after the Olympics had collapsed. The city has been back for the global marquee. This part of the world doesn't realize what will happen in 2026, Infantino's later told reporters. The three countries will be upside down and flipped back again. The world will be invading Canada, Mexico, and the United States, and they will be invaded by a wave of joy and happiness because that's what football is all about. For the next 3 years, the planning plowed forward. The money did not. In its fall of 2023, thousands of people, federal, state, and local enforcement, military press, and town officials gathered to Gillette for the top table exercise for the Army-Navy football game that December. That December, Chief Grace was there. So was the Foxborough Fire Chief, Michael Kelleher. So were the FBI, the DEA, and several other agencies, according to the former state official who was in the room. It was absolutely fascinating, the former official called. It was a preview of what was to come. But by the fall of 2025, the planning had acquired specifically Boston-flavored complications. The President of the United States was angry at the mayor. In October, Donald Trump, upset over mayor Wu's public defense of his immigrant population, floated the idea of moving the game somewhere else. I think she's hurting Boston, Trump said during a meeting with the president of Argentina. If somebody's doing a bad job, and if there's unsafe conditions, I would call Gianni, the head of the FIFA, who's phenomenal, and I would say, let's move it to another location. The threat was hollow, and the FIFA had not moved the tournament venues 8 months out of on the presidential grievances, but it did something useful. It reminded people involved in the tournament of the sea. The other side says on the top of the unstackable and stable stack of politics, money, and civil goodwill, any one of them could buckle. Inside Foxborough Town Hall, where the select board had been watching the money that it was supposed to pay for its Social Security costs failed to arrive, that stack was already buckling. On February 17th, at the same meeting room in Foxborough Town Hall, Lloyd sat across the select board and attempted to explain where the money was. He could not, in the end, said that where the money was. "I got to be honest with you, board member," Mike Elfin told him. "It baffles my mind that you guys are sitting here in front of me right now and you still have no idea where the money is coming from." Vice President Chair Stephanie McGowan played it plainly. I've seen people saying, "Oh, there's no way they won't issue a license." I'm going to tell you the Bush board will not issue this license. And a few weeks later, and a few weeks earlier, after a similar meeting, UConn did the same. "We made it to clear Boston's 2026, he told a reporter in the Sun Chronicle. "The license won't be granted. This is a national and international event. It's not up to the town to pay for this." And finally, Fred traveled across the Atlantic to New England, whose national team was slated to pay the group match in Foxborough. "It landed in the Sun. You're grounded," said the tabloid. "England World Cup chaos as official threatened to cancel the matches." And in Boston, the reaction was quieter, but no less sharper. Just over 100 days to kick off, and no one in the million multi-billion apparatus could say what was going on to pay for security. That is all the time we have today. I'm Maggie, and I'm thankful. Thank you for listening to the Boston Magazine at the Talking Information Center.
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2: Hi, my name is Billy, and here is tonight's weather forecast for the Talking Information Center. This evening, it will be mostly clear skies with degrees low around 70. The sun rose today at 5:45 a.m., the sun will set today at 7:54 p.m., and the sun will rise tomorrow at 5:46 a.m. And that's all the weather I have for today. I'm Billy giving you the weather for the Talking Information Center. Have a wonderful evening.
3: Loved one owns a gun, and for a while now, you've been concerned about their behavior. They're just not acting like themselves. 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They've been unpredictable. They've been lashing out. 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
8: Hi, this is Bridget with the New York Times Magazine, August 2nd, 2026 edition. The Context by Charles Homans. Voters think all politicians are a little corrupt, but Trump might be pushing it. How much is the American presidency worth? You could start the bidding at $2.2 billion, the minimum amount that President Trump is thought to have earned during his first year back in office. That figure is 3.5 times what his family businesses earned in 2024. The last full year before he resumed the presidency. Most of it comes from cryptocurrency ventures. Trump's family started these shortly before his administration throttled federal oversight of crypto, and congressional allies began pushing legislation that would effectively exclude the Trump ventures from ethics rules. Days before his second inauguration, a firm tied to the government of the United Arab Emirates secretly bought a 49% stake in one company for $500 million. From there, you could add another $1.6 billion, the amount of federal financing the administration recently approved for an obscure company subsequently hired to develop a mineral concern in Kazakhstan, in a deal negotiated personally with the Kazakh government by Trump and Secretary of Commerce Howard Lutnick. Surely by coincidence, Trump's sons are now investors. Plus $40 million, the market value of the jet that the Qatari government gave Trump last year, now grounded over security concerns. And there is the $1.776 billion anti-weaponization fund that Acting Attorney General Todd Blanche unveiled in May to settle a $10 billion lawsuit brought by Trump's personal lawyers over the leak of his tax returns during his first term. A Treasury-financed pot of money equivalent to more than half the annual state expenditures of South Dakota, it would be distributed to people prosecuted by the Biden administration, presumably Trump's allies. Donald K. Sherman, the president of the watchdog group, Citizens for Responsibility and Ethics in Washington, described the fund as one of the single most corrupt acts in American history. Americans are chronically pessimistic about corruption. Since 2007, a large majority has agreed that corruption is widespread throughout the government in this country, according to the Gallup polling organization. But this discontent shades easily into apathy. In election year surveys, corruption does not generally crack the top issues American voters care about. No American politician, arguably, has understood and exploited this ambient cynicism more successfully than Trump, who has campaigned 3 times against corrupt enemies in a rigged system, and twice led the most flagrantly self-enriching presidencies this country has seen. There's a difference, though, between a dozen or so million in government payments to Trump-owned resort properties, the most attention-grabbing form that Trump's conflicts took in his first presidency, and the multi-billion-dollar spoils that have been made public in recent months. In this summer, among at least some prominent members of his party, there is a palpable nervousness that voters have noticed. Senate Republicans bridled openly at the Justice Department settlement, which would invite a full-on revolt in the Senate, Senator Ted Cruz warned. A judge has temporarily blocked the fund, and Blanche has since claimed the administration ditched the idea. Their protests reflect the emergence of corruption as an issue of prominence in some midterm races for the Senate, where continued Republican control is looking less certain than it did a year ago. In Texas, the Democratic candidate, James Tallarico, has pledged to introduce a comprehensive anti-corruption package if elected. In Georgia, Senator John Ossoff, a Democrat, is defending his seat with denunciations of the most corrupt administration of all time. This is more surprising than it might initially seem. One lesson that Democrats took from Trump's first term, in which they struggled to make voters care about sketchy Mar-a-Lago memberships and attempts to host an international summit at a Trump resort, was that American disillusionment with a corrupt system helped Trump far more than it hurt him. Has that changed? If you define corruption the way most corruption experts do, as the misuse of public office for private gain, then the United States, for all its imperfections, is not a particularly corrupt country, and American history is mostly an anti-corruption success story. Corruption was a genuine problem in the 19th century United States, and the legal scholars Mariano Florentino Cuellar and Matthew C. Stevenson have argued that the forms it took then would be recognizable to the present-day citizens of corruption-plagued developing countries like Brazil, India, Indonesia, Nigeria, and Ukraine. Self-interested sales of public lands were common. For patronage and plunder, politicians exploited government offices overseeing industrial development, customs, and public infrastructure. The financing of the Civil War, and after it, the westward expansion of the railroads, produced spectacular episodes of fraud and self-dealing. In large cities, public services and primitive social safety nets were often maintained by nakedly transactional political machines. This was systemic corruption, in which the act of robbing the state and its citizens was inseparable from the governance of that state. The process of taming it advanced by fits and starts until the progressive era of the early 20th century. That's when concern about corruption, informed by the financial instability and inequality of the Gilded Age, surged to the center of American politics. The unglamorous reform work that expanded in that period and continued beyond it, government investigations and prosecutions, civil service restructuring, the establishment of independent commissions overseeing industries and public works, gradually changed American corruption. Cuellar and Stevenson argue from a systemic problem to an episodic one. Norms changed. Corruption went from the thing that got you into office to the thing that got you thrown out of it. Another way of reading this history, however, is that systemic corruption wasn't defeated in the United States. It simply evolved. In her 2016 book, Corruption in America, the legal scholar Zephyr Teachout argues that the most pertinent example of corruption in America isn't Boss Tweed, but King Louis XVI of France. Before Benjamin Franklin left his ambassador's post in Paris in 1785, the king gave him a diamond-encrusted snuff box, a gift without overt strings attached, but with obvious enough implications that it became an object of debate 2 years later at the Constitutional Convention. This informed the Constitution's Foreign Emoluments Clause, which bars presidents from receiving gifts from foreign powers without congressional approval. That provision, Teachout argues, reflected the founders' view that the most pernicious forms of corruption are not necessarily the most direct or literal. That understanding held sway in American law until the 1970s, when the Supreme Court began narrowing the legal definition of political corruption to the sort of out-and-out graft that a century of reforms and prosecutions had by then diminished. This thinking led to the court's decisions in Citizens United v. FEC and McCutcheon v. FEC in 2010 and 2014, which together removed nearly all constraints and accountability from spending on elections. The direct consequences of this legal drift were visible in the 2024 presidential election, in which nearly $900 million spent in support of both Democratic and Republican candidates, by the Times' calculations, was entirely untraceable. Is it any great surprise in this context that so many Americans have hazier definition of corruption than the law does? There may be a few politicians, like the disgraced Democratic Senator Robert Menendez, convicted last year of accepting gold bars in a long-running bribery scheme, still out there pursuing 19th-century-style corruption with artisanal dedication. But the real action, everyone knows, is elsewhere. Voters may be unhappy about corruption, but do they actually care? Concern over its pervasiveness is widespread and bipartisan, but also shallow and static. Trump and congressional Republicans spent much of the 2024 campaign cycle accusing President Joseph R. Biden Jr. and his son, Hunter Biden, of influence peddling in relation to Hunter's foreign business dealings. But in the New York Times Siena poll, the percentage of registered voters who cited corruption as the biggest problem facing the country was practically flat over this time period, growing to just 4% in January of this year from 2% in December 2023. Still, other surveys have registered shifts in Americans' attention to the issue since Trump returned to office. An Ipsos poll conducted in April and May, which asked respondents about their three biggest concerns, found that 37% of Americans selected corruption, a 10% increase over a year ago. One theory of what is happening is that Americans simply perceive the difference in scale between the windfalls of Trump's first and second presidencies. When he was previously in office, Trump gleefully trampled the norms of presidential conflicts of interest. But in pursuit of what now looks like comparatively small sums of money. The estimated $13 million that his resorts and other properties made off lobbyists hoping to curry favor with his first-term administration amounts to barely 3% of the value of the Cottery plane alone. Another theory is that Americans feel worse off now than they did in 2017, and they are looking for someone to blame. There's two dominant sentiments in our politics now, said Justin Florence, a founder of Protect Democracy, a watchdog organization established in Trump's first term. One is feeling that the economy and economic future doesn't work for most Americans. The other is the political system is broken and Americans don't have a say. Corruption ties together those two sentiments. You can see this rationale at work in the words of the Democratic candidates campaigning on corruption this year. In his May speech denouncing the Mar-a-Lago mafia, Ossoff quickly pivoted away from Trump to a broader criticism of America's coin-operated politics. Money goes in, favors come out. And that's why spectacular wealth buys an ever greater share of power over our national affairs, while the mere citizen is treated with contempt. Here, Trump is exceptional and yet not, a symptom rather than a cause. But it's tricky to make Trump the billboard for a broader political dysfunction. In 2024, after all, Democratic candidates benefited from more Citizens United-enabled dark money spending than Republicans did. Is it possible to run against that system from inside that system? On some level, this is a rhetorical puzzle. For decades, Americans have lamented the comparatively subtle corruption of campaign finance in the language of the 19th century outrages. That has made the unexpected return of actual 19th century style self-dealing at previously unheard of scale and dare you to stop me openness harder to confront on its own terms. The first step is to recognize that these are related but different problems. This is the realist's argument for a narrow definition of corruption, however insufficient it may be. It makes the project of fighting it seem less hopeless and thus more possible. It may not be everything, but it is something. On Language by Sophie Hagney. Search up, verb, to find information online in a world where Googling has faded. I have Googled thousands of things in my life, probably hundreds of thousands. In fact, I am willing to bet I am a power Googler, engaged in a kind of continuous conversation with the search engine about all manner of questions and concerns and interests. What happened to Pippa Middleton? Weird rash on chin not itching. Quarterly tax New York State address. If I have Googled five things a day for 15 years, how much have I Googled? And so forth. My Google search bar feels sometimes like an extension of my mind, the place my idle thoughts get typed in, only to generate hundreds of thousands of new pathways for me to explore. To Google might be one of my most used verbs. But the kids these days, Gen Z and Alpha, aren't talking about Googling things. They may still be using Google, but they're not Googling it. Instead, they're saying, search it up. As in, who is that Norwegian soccer player with the long blonde hair? Search it up. The it is dropped if you have a direct object, as when you search up Erling Haaland. The shift toward using this phrasal verb has been profound in the youngest generations. A few years ago, a podcast called Away with Words interviewed a 13-year-old who described how all her friends were using the term. One of the hosts posited that search up was being used by zillions of people. There is even a PBS Kids miniseries which started in 2020 called Search It Up. The other day, I spoke to an 11-year-old named Carson who told me she uses the phrase exclusively. I don't think I've ever heard one of my friends say I Googled it, she said. The phrase search up was added to the Cambridge Advanced Learner's Dictionary and Thesaurus only in 2024, but it did appear in pre-internet times, with a first mention in the Oxford English Dictionary in 1529. One example sentence from 1780, he searched up all the Hebrew copies he was able and burnt them. Many of the older terms describing the act of research had a foot in the physical world. Look up, browse, and peruse all conjure a literal sense of moving through sources in search of information. Search started describing internet exploration near the end of the last century. The word had moved from signifying literal seeking and finding to something more abstract. Whatever happens when we put words into an interface that, after launching automated web crawlers, spits out a page of results in a fraction of a second. Search, in the old sense of the word, has little to do with a process like this. It's no wonder we sought out a new term for it. So we came to Googling, which Merriam-Webster and the Oxford English Dictionary added to their pages as a verb in 2006. It had already been named the most useful word of the year by the American Dialect Society in 2002, in a year-end collection that also included Weapons of Mass Destruction and Blog. The first person known to use the proper noun as a verb was the Google co-founder Larry Page himself, in a 1998 sign-off on a listserv. Have fun and keep Googling. In later years, though, the company discouraged the use of Google as a verb for trademark reasons, worrying that it would be a victim of genericide. Too bad for them. We kept Googling it. So why are young people abandoning the word now? Part of this shift follows a typical pattern from a branded term to a generic one. The Georgetown linguistics professor, Deborah Tannen, told me this change reminded her of how Kleenex used to be a stand-in for tissue, Frigidaire for refrigerator, or Levi's for all blue jeans. Over time, either because competitors unseated these innovators or because the novelty wore off, people switched back to the common words. It strikes me that at a time when we started saying Google it, Google was it, Tannen said. Other search engines like Ask Jeeves became the butts of jokes. And in the age of Claude and ChatGPT, the old school search engine is both less novel and less impressive. Carson, the 11-year-old, is part of a generation for whom Google is just a fact of life. When the adults were kids, they didn't really have Google, she told me. But now that we're kids, it's more normal. Even if young people like her choose to type their question into Google, they would be much more likely to read the Gemini summaries that Google's own large language model spits out than to sift through the list of linked results. This shift has affected web traffic globally and has turned search into an action that is less and less about browsing and weighing different options from a compendium of human knowledge indexed for our own use. Today's searching it up via LLM seems more like speaking with an oracle. Another new phrase, Ask ChatGPT, emphasizes this weird deference to this non-human entity. We're not searching at all, but asking. Whereas Google produced a mountain of possible answers when you type a query into LLM, you just get a single cohesive answer, a pastiche of all the results it has already trawled and compressed into a smooth-voiced mashup. Google's functional monopoly on search had plenty of negative effects on the Internet, so it's hard to mourn its decline wholeheartedly. But as a mode of looking things up, I love Googling. It feels like wandering in an infinite library. Searching something up with a chatbot leads immediately to a conclusion. The journey happens without you, and the answer simply arrives. The search is over, almost as soon as it began. The ties that divide. Therapy for siblings is on the rise. Could it help me and my brother? By Daniel Bergner. I'm curious. Rachel Benjamin began delicately at the outset of our first sibling therapy session in January. What you wish you might be able to talk about with the other. My brother Bob was at home in New Haven, Connecticut. Benjamin, a clinical social worker, was in her home office in Maplewood, New Jersey, and I was in Brooklyn. We were three faces in squares on our computer screens. Bob is 16 months younger than me. We have no other siblings. In our mid-60s, with our shaved heads, he and I looked similar on my laptop, a likeness that has varied in degree over the decades, creeping sometimes, jarringly, toward seeming twinhood. The side-by-side squares felt like a telling amount of intimacy between us, a cautious sort of closeness. Weeks earlier, during a phone call, Bob asked what I was working on. I told him that I was interviewing therapists who were practicing in a way that's becoming more common, seeing adult siblings together for counseling, siblings who hope to sort through stubborn issues, to heal old but open wounds. "What about us?" he blurted out. It was clear what he meant, and I was instantly uneasy, feeling a vague but unmistakable resistance. Why stir up trouble? Why venture into the past? Why court the perils of candor? We saw each other for Thanksgiving and Passover and a bit beyond that. His musicianship is the backbone of an annual singing party I host. Wouldn't it be better to leave our pretty good relationship alone? But gently, he insisted. Replying to Benjamin's question, Bob said that we should start with religion. By blood, we are Jewish. And five of our Grandma Clara's 11 siblings, along with their mother, were slaughtered in the Holocaust. Yet in his early 40s, Bob enrolled in an Anglican seminary. He is now the pastor of an Episcopalian church outside New Haven. Religion is a complex and tender topic between us. I suggested two more subjects. The first, I told Benjamin, was raised by Bob as we interviewed potential therapists, that I treat him as a little brother. The dynamic, he implied, verges on toxic. The second was that I couldn't imagine confiding in him about anything at all. I didn't yet elaborate, but I felt that he was not entirely present when we talked. I felt there was a barrier put up by Bob to our becoming better friends, which I wanted even while the nascent attempt made me uncomfortable, as if there were something suspect about the wish, after decades of guarded interaction. "Tell me about each of your roles as older and younger brother," Benjamin said. She asked me to begin. "I was surprised," I explained, when Bob brought up the big little dynamic in the present tense. "I see it as past," I said. "I can remember in childhood feeling threatened by Bob, feeling that I was going to do everything I could, not everything, I wasn't going to murder him, to keep him down. Sibling rivalry for me was a Cain and Abel-sized set of emotions." "Wow," she said almost inaudibly. "But," I went on, "that abated in our 30s, to the point of going away, to the point where I feel I am a supportive brother, older or not. Bob, can you fill in what your experience as the little brother has been?" I studied his face with a thorough focus that the screen allows. His hazel eyes held a fragility I might not have absorbed so fully in person. I definitely felt, as a kid, that I was being suppressed, that there was some antagonistic force coming from him, he said. "I still feel that. What my wife has noticed is that when we're together, I pull back from the self she knows." His voice was level, restrained. It was in my own voice that I heard emotion, a refusal rising. "Could he give me an example," I asked, "of my still having an oppressive effect?" He recounted a recent conversation among the two of us. His wife, Pam, and my longtime girlfriend, Georgia, who, after reminiscing about ice skating as a girl, asked Bob whether skating was part of his childhood. With Benjamin, Bob recalled that I answered for him, talked over him, and I realized I'd done exactly that. I'd described to Georgia an innocent, cherished memory, the mini makeshift rink Bob and I created as kids on a frozen swimming pool, and the one-on-one hockey we played. But in our session, he brought back more than his feeling of being silenced. "He was just bigger," Bob said. "There was nothing I could do." On that tiny rink, which was too confining for his greater speed and agility to be of much use, I bullied him. Dan told it like we were having fun, but he recast the story. His memory was utterly different from my own, and as I listened, my mind and body were flooded by the past, by the violence of our games, by my keen awareness back then that he was the better athlete regardless of his smaller size, by my knowledge a few years further on that he was better looking, by a sense that we were locked in an undefined but dire competition and that I was always at risk of losing. Yet even while I was more than willing to acknowledge my aggressive impulses toward him, in childhood and on through young adulthood, I recoiled at something that seeped from his words. How much the distant past mattered to him. Hockey games with little wooden crates for goals, played when we were 10 and 11. More than 50 years had gone by. The mattering seemed excessive, and I wished he could be free of it. But I also felt a pull, the unwanted gravity of that past in myself. "Each of you," Benjamin said, "hold what has happened in your relationship. It lives in you internally. You have held each other in your minds, some of which is unknown. We're trying to make the unknown known, Each of you has had an incredible impact on the other. We were there together, she emphasized, from the beginning. When I think about where I am, Bob said, I do wonder what role my relationship with my brother played. During that first session, though he didn't yet speak of music in any detail, his unreached dreams as a musician hovered near. Close within his virtual frame were some of the instruments he plays. Guitars, mandolin, bass, and downstairs, I knew, was a piano he plays daily with riveting talent. In the sort of withholding of myself, he continued, and how my life got derailed. I experience it in some unclear, subtle way when we're together, that I don't feel this is all of the life I'm meant to have. Taking this in, the part he seemed to be assigning me, I didn't reject his note of blame, not aloud, not to myself, not completely, but I did sense, even more than when we've... Guitars, mandolin, bass, and downstairs, I knew, was a piano he plays daily with riveting talent. In the sort of withholding of myself, he continued, and how my life got derailed. I experience it in some unclear, subtle way when we're together, that I don't feel this is all of the life I'm meant to have.

But I did sense, even more than when we first decided to do this, that there was something reckless about our committing to therapy, that exposing fissures could lead to cracking, could open chasms. Sibling therapy, Matt Lundquist said, is these days in the zeitgeist. Lundquist has been a therapist for 22 years and leads the New York City group practice where Benjamin is a clinician. He told me that in the last 5 or so years, he has seen a marked increase in the number of people requesting this form of counseling. The coronavirus pandemic made virtual sessions widespread, and this has allowed siblings to come together for therapy, despite their geographical distances. I talked with more than a half dozen therapists who work with adult sibling pairs or groups, and all said that the reasons for seeking out such therapy are sometimes merely practical, like how to handle the decline and dysfunction of aging parents. But that often the motive is a pulling toward healing and repair, as Lundquist put it, with someone you used to be in the back seat of the station wagon with. It is a pull, he said, sufficient to override all the very good reasons not to do it, like the danger that the sessions will lead to more division. Siblings have long tended to be peripheral or even absent figures in individual therapeutic work and in clinical thinking. This may trace back to Freud, explained Alison Katz, a therapist and psychoanalyst who was a co-chair of a day-long conference in New York for about 200 practitioners in May, titled, O Sibling, Where Art Thou? Searching the Shadowy Terrain of Sibling Bonds and Horizontal Relationships. Freud and his psychoanalytic descendants were much more interested in the vertical, Katz said. That is, in the repercussions of dynamics between parents and children. She told me that a loyalty to those original vertical concepts continues to hold sway among many therapists, even as Freud has been marginalized by some. Katz spoke, too, about another kind of loyalty, that of clients to their parents. Only infrequently, she said, do individual clients bring up their siblings. And in this, she sensed an avoidance born of fealty to parents, a shielding of them. Children unconsciously protect the family system, she speculated, well into adulthood. Most parents instinctively desire sibling harmony and wish to preserve the belief that they have parented fairly, without favoritism. Unwittingly, grown children guard their parents' illusions. Lundquist and other therapists who work with siblings said they tend to draw from family systems theory, a framework that dates to the 1950s. It diverges from classic psychoanalytic ideas, partly by putting more emphasis on the impact of intricate and broad family patterns than on Freudian theories about dominant inborn drives. With siblings on his screen, Lundquist sometimes visualizes a sheet of paper to one side of their faces, on which he sketches out his client's web of family dynamics as it emerges. He spoke of essential yet unmatching memories, of truth as forever elusive. Siblings, Benjamin wrote in an email, form their own system that both interacts with the overall nuclear family and operates apart from it. Reading this, I thought about the corners that some siblings carve out. Spaces loving or harmful, beyond the sightlines of parents. I thought about two sisters I knew who were inseparable as children, constructing a private cosmos, and another pair where the older sister shoved the younger down a flight of stairs. For the therapists I spoke with, childhood sibling relationships often reverberate throughout a lifetime, reenacted covertly or blatantly between the siblings or within other interactions. For Lundquist, sibling work has a special place among his range of clients. When siblings reach out hoping to remain in communion with each other or to fend off a deeper rupture, he said, I'm compelled by the fact that they don't have to do this,

0: Without societal disapproval, siblings can drift into what he categorized as de facto estrangement, arising from disinterest or distrust, from childhood or adult enmity. They might connect just once a year at a family event. With a sibling, you can just not call back. And in terms of cultural repercussions, you can get away with it. Keeping distance from a brother or a sister is common enough to be a kind of American norm. Research on adult siblings is scant, but in one large 2025 survey, around one quarter of American adults responded yes to the question, "Are you estranged from, that is, no longer have a relationship with, a sibling?" Less than half of these said they would consider reconciling. Dina DiNardo, a psychologist whose practice, she estimates, includes 8 or 9 sessions with adult siblings each week, compared sibling therapy with couples work. "There can be a resemblance," she remarked, "between siblings and couples. One person reaches for closeness in ways that may or may not be appropriate, while the other shuts down. Sometimes they both want connection but are caught in old reactions." But one obvious and fundamental difference between siblings and couples, she said, is that siblings go back to birth. With siblings, the issues are so deeply embedded. "Walk back into your childhood home at 68 years, she added, and suddenly you're 7 again. Same characters, same set, old lines waiting for you. Our nervous system remembers all of it. Those early years are where our core imprints live." In our initial sessions with Benjamin, Bob and I circled around the possibility that I had done harm in an ill-defined yet undeniable ways. I alternately accepted and pushed back against this, and then at one point found myself repeating something our Grandma Clara said to me about my relationship with Bob decades ago. Her words have haunted me ever since, and I'd never spoken them to anyone. We sat, Clara and I, at the kitchen table in her cramped Brooklyn apartment, not far from Coney Island. I was in my 20s. My visits were brief. Our conversations tended toward platitudes scattered between silences. She communicated through her cooking, knishes, stuffed cabbage, and pineapple chicken. But this one evening, when I stood from the table ready to leave, Clara said suddenly, "You know, Bob has always loved you, but you don't love your brother." Her quiet accusation was jolting. I replied that she was wrong. Too much time has passed for me to remember whether she said anything more. In any case, she didn't need to. Bob was spiraling in those years. He severed himself from the family for a period. No one knew how to find him. I wasn't completely sorry that he was lost. I was the stable, sane, salary-earning son. I was triumphant. Did I love him? With our grandmother's door shut behind me, I pushed the question away. But starting around that time, coincidentally or not, coincidentally at all, I grew fascinated by the sibling stories in the Bible. I was teaching high school English, and I took any opportunity to include those stories in my courses, from Cain's murderous jealousy of Abel to the vindictiveness of Joseph's jealous brothers, who sell Joseph into slavery. Did those episodes offer me a kind of absolution? Did they reassure me that if Clara was right about my lack of love for Bob, if I harbored malign or metaphorically murderous feelings toward him, I fell well within an archetypal patterns? I am still drawn to those dark sibling narratives, almost as if I belong within them. At around the time of Clara's accusation, Bob was diagnosed as manic depressive, or bipolar in today's terms, and did 2 stints on locked psychiatric wards. His hospital records say that he was given to flight of ideas and claims of special powers, among them the ability to read people's minds and predict the future. One version of the story, the version that most psychiatrists would probably subscribe to after reading the records, is that he belonged right where he was, hospitalized temporarily, subdued during his first stay by heavy doses of Haldol, an antipsychotic, and told that he would need to take lithium, a mood stabilizer, for the rest of his life. But that is not Bob's version. Grappling with that time, he allows that he was in spiritual crisis, but he rejects the diagnosis, the categorical and permanent aspects of psychiatry's judgment. Our parents were terrified and latched onto the diagnosis and the promise of medication. I made my doubts clear about psychiatry's verdict. I was aligned with him back then, even while, paradoxically, I felt an unarticulated sense of victory, dominance, comfort. Time has proved the rejection justified. Bob stopped taking lithium after 3 years because the drug caused a tremor in his hands that hindered him at the piano, and because he felt that it put, in his words, a blanket over my brain. He didn't replace the medication with any other. There was a period of severe struggle, of homelessness. But then he found work and a degree of artistic affirmation playing the piano for dance classes at the Radcliffe Dance Program in Cambridge, Massachusetts. And he started dating Pam, an administrative assistant in the program, who would go on to a highly accomplished career as a modern dancer based in Montreal. There, he and Pam married, and he founded and directed a choir at a large church where Pam's mother worshipped. This, and a deep sense of calling, steered him to seminary. He has served as a pastor in prisons, where he played guitar and led sex offenders, the least of the least, in song. At a life care community, where he started a choir in the memory care unit, and for the past 8 years, at the church outside New Haven. In session, I brought up some of what Bob has done while at church. He has opened the church doors on winter nights so homeless people can sleep within the sanctuary's warmth. Collaborating with gun buyback programs in the area, he has helped a retired bishop set up a small forge and anvil in front of police stations and molded turned-in weapons into gardening tools. On a locked psychiatric ward for young people around the age he was when he was locked up, I have watched him play pop hits and, overcoming their mistrust and the dulling side effects of their medications, stir the patients to sing with him. But for him, the experience of being held behind a heavy, bolted steel door, of being given an unequivocal psychiatric label, of being forced to surrender agency, has never completely faded. It was too overwhelming to be sloughed off. It remains with him like a branding, and it is bound up with something he voiced in our early sessions, the feeling of not accomplishing myself. This was more than a note of regret. The phrase tunneled to the core. The artistic dreams he'd harbored since he was young, as a musician, also a singer and a dancer, plagued him, because he said he never fully tried to make them real. I understood some of this before we began our therapy. But his phrase, not accomplishing myself, expressed something even stronger and more painful than I'd known. And then there was the subject of blame. I've written about Bob before in my book about psychiatry, The Mind and the Moon. And in our many conversations for that book, he focused on how our parents persuaded him to commit himself to the first of the two psych wards he spent time on. He remembered that our mother panicked about the possibility of suicide that comes with bipolar disorder, told him when he tried to leave the ward after one night, "All that talk about being a musician, a singer, a dancer, that is a sign of your illness. If you leave here now, we'll have to scrape you off the sidewalk." When he recalled that period of his life, though he was understanding about our parents' terror, our mother and father were overpowering and undermining forces. But in our sessions, he focused on the role of our relationship in undercutting his confidence and ambition. Not that I was as important as our parents, but there still was, something corrosive between us. I replied that on the one hand, I'd been his ally during his hardest time, But on the other hand, I said, I was flashing back to something I did more than once, with our parents out of the house, when we were in our teens. I whipped his bedroom door with a belt, denting the wood over and over with the buckle. Our family had moved, not long before, from New York City to an isolated corner of Seattle, and I felt alone, trapped, and it was all too easy to take out my feelings, to assert control upon him, imprisoning him in his room. And then I brought up the long-buried accusation our grandmother made when we were in our 20s. I felt I was serving a compact, to be honest. Being in therapy seemed to obligate this moment of confession. Or maybe it didn't obligate this, only lent me the chance to purge myself of a memory. I scarcely considered the hurt my words might cause. "I want to know what you're feeling," Benjamin said to Bob. He didn't speak. Many seconds went by. I awaited something bleak. "Well," he said, his tone bordering on upbeat, "I'm feeling delighted that we're having this conversation." If our grandmother's perception was even partly true, Bob went on, he must have been aware of my dearth of love and support. He spoke of it as an added factor beyond our parents maneuvering him into a locked ward, where he was expected to capitulate to his diagnosis, to relinquish himself. Our grandmother's words offered another layer in his understanding of himself back then. His voice held notes of release, as if this additional stark knowledge of the forces arrayed against him as a young man could somehow liberate him to finally fulfill his musical dreams. I was glad to hear this intimation of freedom, but I winced inwardly. I had my doubts that a better sense of such old personal history could lead him forward. Though I muzzled my thoughts, his belief in this struck me as misguided, a weakness, a hint of bottomless fragility, even as I rebuked myself for this reaction. I also felt shut out by what seemed his consuming obsession with redressing the past. As our sessions progressed, I said I worried that Bob's unrelenting ambition put an obstacle between us, that his desire at age 64 to redeem the past by proving himself, at last, as an artist, created a kind of wall around him. Writing this sentence now, I wonder if my saying this was an unconscious and insidious effort to subvert him, a resurfacing of primal rivalrous emotions that I wish were gone. Why should it concern me that he is driven to do more artistically and at a higher level than he does now, more than lead a band that plays at his church services, more than play sometimes for classes at a modern dance company in New York? But Bob's answer was an acknowledgment. "I have lots of relationships with parishioners and colleagues," he said to Benjamin. "But really, if I'm 100% honest, other than that, except for Pam." He veered into mentioning the two deep bonds he'd made over the decades. One of these friends had died, and he'd lost touch with the other. "I come home and I start practicing the piano or doing singing exercises. On Saturday, I do the same. Pam and I might go for a bike ride, and then I write my sermon or practice the piano. It doesn't even come near the top of my priority list that I should have coffee with somebody, or have a beer with somebody, or call my brother," Benjamin said. "Or call my brother. Daniel can't compete with this ambition." "But," Benjamin asked, "is there room to let him in? Would there be room for sharing and being together if the ambition takes a pause for 30 minutes? I added that if I shared something vulnerable with Bob, the feeling would be of my words having to push through, to permeate something that encases him, because his yearning to right the past cuts him off and means that he's not exactly with me. There's a self issue, Bob agreed, like I'm not fully myself yet, so I can't commit myself to a relationship with you. I don't feel I'm done creating who I am, so it's only a partial relationship. How do we want to work on that? Benjamin asked. I wasn't sure how successfully we could. Was his need too powerful and too entrenched? Bob and I had agreed to talk once each week between sessions, as a way to broach things that our hours with Benjamin didn't lend enough time for. And during one of those conversations, I asked about the scope of his musical ambitions. I'd always been afraid to ask because I assumed his goals were probably unrealistic. Playing the piano or singing classical repertoire on top-tier stages. It was an acutely sensitive topic. As I laid out my question, I used the phrase grand scale, but he heard me say grandiose. The word resonated, loudly, with psychiatry's and our parents' past judgment of his psyche. Later, we talked through his pain over what he'd misheard, and I apologized for using the word grand at all. About his current dreams, he said that he hoped to play for classes and an exalted ballet company. He wished to sing oratorio with small regional orchestras. This didn't sound impossibly grand, let alone grandiose. It sounded to me beautiful that a talented 64-year-old man would be determined to overcome the past and pursue these unglamorous yet meaningful artistic desires. It occurred to me that if I met a stranger in late middle age who told me about his rigorous devotion to his dreams, I would want to write and celebrate his story. This fleeting transposition of my brother into an imaginary stranger loosened the hold of an old narrative. The new version of the truth was lustrous, and in its moderation and humility seemed to make my brother more reachable. History, our own and well beyond, loomed heavily whenever we turned to our family's Judaism and Bob's Christianity. The subject was raised by us, by Benjamin, repeatedly throughout our sessions. "How do you talk about religion together?" she asked. We delved in, danced away, delved again, dodged again. "What are the roadblocks to talking about it?" The topic was dangerous and inescapable. Before Bob went to seminary, in addition to leading that choir in Montreal, he sang solos in a synagogue 3 blocks from the church. His music led to competing opportunities. One was to be trained as an Anglican priest. The other was to be trained as a cantor. The teachings of Jesus, the church music, and above all, an ineffable beckoning drew him in the direction of Christianity. As he made his choice, he visited me and asked if I would be all right with it. I was moved by the sense of calling he expressed. I didn't want to stand in the way of it. Only afterward did it sink in. His direction felt like a turning away, a betrayal, even a denial of our family's past. This feeling persists side by side with my admiration for all he has done as a pastor. A roadblock is that I don't feel that my decision to become a follower of Jesus, Bob said, responding to Benjamin's question, in any way mitigates my Jewishness. I realize that's not a very common perspective, and I guess I feel like if we had a conversation about that, it might be contentious, and I just don't feel like dealing with it. He touched on the reasons behind his choice. If the house of worship is the principal place I do my music, then in a profound way, if you're not singing Palestrina and Mozart, you're missing out on some of the most beautiful music ever. And if you're married to a synagogue, you are never going to talk about Jesus in the context of worship. And to me, that's life and death. "What is this bringing up in you?" Benjamin asked me. "A lot." "A feeling," she said, pushing for emotion more than thought as we entered this daunting terrain. My body began to tighten, my voice to climb. "The teachings of Jesus," I said, "hold a love, a kindness, that's there in the Jewish Bible, but not nearly as plainly, poetically, explicitly. Yet," I went on, "whenever I think about why I wouldn't commit myself all the way to these beautiful preachings, to this amazing man, and say he was sent by God, the answer is no, no, and no." My voice was leaping. "I have to live in this space, the Jewish space, partly because the relative I was closest to, after our grandmother, who lived across the street from Clara and whose warmth radiated through our lives, survived Auschwitz. I feel like, Bob, you owe us more." "So you want to understand more," Benjamin said. "Yes, but if you're asking for feeling, it's in the you owe us more." There was a silence. I can hardly articulate what I meant, yet my meaning seemed understood. That his betrayal felt aggressive, both pointed and vast. In my mind, I recalled an image from his ordination. At the altar of an immense Anglican church in Montreal, with its towering arches, the bishop sat enthroned, draped in crimson and gold regalia, and topped by a gold-embroidered mitre, a tall crown-like headdress. Bob knelt before him. In session, had I let myself go, I might have described this and said, "What the?" Had I let myself go, I might have lost myself to anger verging on rage. Though at the ordination, at Bob's request, I took part, stepping onto the chancel to read a poem he'd chosen. "I want to give you guys guardrails," Benjamin said, "with the messier bits. It's so important to take them in and let them settle for a moment." She was cautioning us to go slowly, but it wasn't Bob, only me, who seemed to need the warning. He didn't rush to defend himself or attack me in reaction to what was, in my words and voice, something close to an attack. "I felt called by love to pursue a vocation in the church," he said. He recounted a genealogy exercise during seminary that confronted him with the Holocaust deaths in our family. "I managed, even after I made the genealogy tree with all the black marks on it, I managed to put that aside. Though he was troubled, he had decided, he told us, I'm not going to think about it. But he said that even before our sessions began, he had been reading about the history of Christian atrocities against Jews. It's almost unfathomable," he said, "how the church latched on to, almost as a reason for being, that everything would be great if we just got rid of the Jews." He brought up the prayer of St. Chrysostom, which is often a part of Anglican services. It's a lovely prayer, but St. Chrysostom was a wild hater of Judaism. And then there's Martin Luther and his crazy hatred of Jews, and Christian communities exist without any reflection on this. It turned out that he'd been meeting with an Episcopalian spiritual advisor within his diocese, and that she had urged him to dwell on the meaning of his Jewish background. He talked about wrestling with the question of what my role as a Jewish person within the church. "I'm finally admitting to myself how complicated this really is for me personally." Okay, that's all the time that we have for today. Thank you.
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2: Hi, my name is Billy, and here is tonight's weather forecast for the Talking Information Center. This evening, there will be mostly clear skies with a breeze low around 70. The sun rose today at 5:45 a.m., the sun will set today at 7:54 p.m., and the sun will rise tomorrow at 5:46 a.m. And that's all the weather I have for today. Billy giving you the weather for the Talking Information Center. Have a wonderful evening.
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5: Hello, today's Wednesday, August 5th, 2026. Following is a 60-minute reading coming to you from the Talking Information Center, featuring the latest edition of Time Magazine, that being the July edition. My name is Fred. From the editor, New Media. As we published second annual edition of Time 100 Creators, I've been thinking about findings released in June by YouGov from its 2026 Trust in Media Survey. The research firm polled Americans on how they viewed 65 U.S. news outlets. For the fifth year running, YouGov found time to be among the most trusted by Americans across ideological viewpoints. In a period when Americans seem to agree on increasingly less, their trust in time endures. A second poll released in April comes from Media Insight Project, a consortium of academic groups that surveyed Americans ages 13 and up. They found that independent creators, like the ones included in this year's Time 100 Creators, have become sources of information across generations. Most Americans, that being 57%, get at least some of their news from this group. Our competition is no longer only other magazines, but also individuals who function as media companies unto themselves. Taken together, the two surveys point to both a tension and an opportunity for time. Our value has never been solely trust or reach, but also the belief that each enables the other. As a publisher, we've traveled across changes in how people want to access and receive information for 103 years, each time carrying your trust with us into new places and forms. Creators are poised to be that latest turn. Our answer isn't to retreat from these personalities or the platforms on which they work, but to bring Time's editorial judgment to them and their strengths to you. People first storytelling shouldn't come at the cost of trust. What is being created by individuals like influencer Alex Earl, who is on the cover of this issue, is real. Real audiences, real impact, real businesses. Earl is a fitting avatar for this list. She has built the architecture for the kind of media enterprise many legacy outlets have spent decades creating. We set out in search of others like Earl, eager to find this year's Time 100 creators. Listening to the platforms where these individuals make their living, talking with experts about who they see as most influential, and drawing on data from the creator agency Walar for insights. Walar, spelled W-H-A-L-A-R. Though we have limited ourselves to creators who post in English, the individuals come from more than a dozen countries, working across TikTok, Instagram, Threads, YouTube, Twitch, X, LinkedIn, Substack, Pinterest, Spotify, Snap, and more. The issue was edited and led by Lucy Feldman and Avery Stone. For our work, we think of independent creators the way our predecessors thought about columnists. Distinct voices with their own audiences who, when collaborating with Time, improve the quality of what we offer you. We're already putting that thinking into practice. Kat Quinn has worked as a red carpet correspondent at our events. Travel experts Yaya and Lloyd have been visiting Time's World's Greatest Places for us on Instagram. And Nicholas Heller, better known as New York Nico, or Nico, maybe, will cover soccer, pegged to the World Cup, for Time. Later this year, along with Time Studios, we'll debut a new show with veteran interviewer Piers Morgan. The list of collaborators will continue to grow. This effort also means embracing the kinds of direct communication many Time 100 creators are pioneering. Often that happens in person, as Time gathers with our communities more than 40 times in 2026. Throughout the year, we've done more to introduce you to our journalists, rolling out videos or video series featuring Time reporters and editors, and relaunching our newsletters to better connect readers with the humans whose work defines Time today. This is the lesson of this moment. We can grow your trust by embracing new ways to strengthen the connection between you and us. That was written by Sam Jacobs, the editor-in-chief. Okay, moving to the creators. Time 100 Creators, the most influential digital voices. Alex Earle, that's spelled A-L-I-X. Alex Earle has made a career out of oversharing on the internet. And yet, on a sweltering June afternoon in Miami, she notes that there are still things people get wrong about her. The first misconception she'd like to dispel, that amassing 8.5 million followers on TikTok was easy. The second, that she is merely the face of a business someone else built. People underestimate me, she says, or think I'm just a dumb blonde. Her skincare brand, Real Actives, did $1 million in sales within the first 5 minutes of its March debut. And people ask if she actually is involved in decisions for the brand. It baffles me, says the 25-year-old. I've been pretty open about being involved in every single detail. Another common misconception, she does not like you. People who catch Earle in the wild looking unimpressed, a far cry from the effusive persona she shares in her content, tend to think she's ticked off. But she swears that her stony state is just the way her face is built. It's something I've dealt with my whole life. The case of the RBF, says Earle, referencing resting bitch face. When I meet people, they're like, I thought you were miserable. I swear I'm happy. The final misconception, that she identifies as a MAGA supporter. It's a theory that appears regularly in the comments of her posts. I've addressed it, and I just don't think anyone listens, Earle says, giving a tight smile. My senior year of college, I was like, I am not a Trump supporter. I don't personally support him. I get a lot of questions about that online still. I just tend to not address it every single time because then I feel like I'm creating a massive storm. She says, I just tend to not address it every single time because then I feel like I'm creating a massive storm. But creating a social media storm is what Earle does best. Earle was a pioneer in the get ready with me genre, talking about her decision to get breast augmentation, dating an NFL player, the tumult after her father had an affair, all while applying makeup. Her confessional approach invites viewers to feel like close friends. The strategy has catapulted her to cultural relevance that transcends social media. In the past year, she's popped up in the Super Bowl halftime show, competed on Dancing with the Stars, and appeared on the cover of the Sports Illustrated swimsuit issue. This fall, Netflix will debut the reality series Earle Meets World. It's a content miracle that there's still material reserved for the show, which trains its lens not only on Earle, but also on a family she acknowledges has its own history with the tabloids. Her stepmother was involved in a political sex scandal. Perhaps most intriguing for fans who closely follow Earle's life, she says the show will address the question a certain corner of the internet cannot stop asking. What led her alleged beef with mega influencer Alex Cooper? At a time when 57% of Gen Zers aspire to be influencers, Earle has, to borrow from The Devil Wears Prada, a job a million girls would kill for. She has become so popular that when she recommends a product, sales get a massive bump, a phenomenon known as the Alex Earle effect. She got to this place not just because her looks have been rewarded by the algorithm, although that certainly helped, but also because the former University of Miami marketing major has a forensic read on her audience and the skills to sell them the products they want. What makes a great early stage VC? Really, it's people picking, says Nick Brown of Real Actives Investment Imaginary Ventures, whose firm also backs Kim Kardashian's Skims and Tom Holland's Bero, B-E-R-O, among others. It doesn't matter if you're Elon Musk or Tiffany Masterson or Tiffany Masterson of Drunk Elephant. You're investing in an idea, but you're really betting on the individual. Earl Brown says is a good bet. One spring morning in Cambridge, Mass., Earl woke up and filmed herself peeling her face off her pillow. She had come to guest lecture at Harvard Business School, but the more pressing matter was that the pillowcase had stuck to her skin overnight. One of the formulas she had been testing for real actives was too tacky. She sent the video to her CEO. The serum would need tweaks before the complete routine of four products, which together retails for $120, went on sale the following year. Earl has spoken at Harvard not once but twice, the second time shortly before Real Actives debuted. That class, called Founder Launch, asked Earl about her brand deals. She has lent her face to companies like Carl's Jr., Amazon, and the prebiotic soda Poppy, for which she was compensated in equity, a decision that paid off when PepsiCo bought the brand for nearly $2 billion last year and debuted how the market would respond to yet another influencer launching her own product. The students who argue she would succeed should get A's. After selling out on launch day, Real Actives managed another $1 million in sales in the first 5 minutes of the next month's restock. Earl understands what her followers want because she obsesses over metrics and learns from years of trial and error. As a college student, she tried every trend to get famous on TikTok, performing dances, unboxing shopping hauls, filming day-in-life videos. Her break came in the summer of 2022 when she shared her acne struggles with her 150,000 followers. The video got 1 million views. It's not like I changed the world, she says, but the fact it meant so much to so many people made me realize that there was this missing piece online. Excuse me. She had been smoothing out her skin in every photo. I was part of the problem, she says. Celebrity forays into products can feel ham-fisted. An A-list actor likes tequila or coffee? Sure, but for Earl, who has felt insecure about her skin since middle school, Real Actives was a natural evolution of her content. I ended up doing Accutane 3 times. After the 3rd time, it came back again, and I just felt so frustrated, says Earl. I actually hated skincare. That was probably the last thing that I ever wanted to get into because I was so confused by it. It felt so negative and isolating for me, so I wanted to create something that felt fun. Earl allows that her status as an influencer founder, can cut both ways. Well, she has lots of fans. She also has plenty of critics. She anticipated skepticism. So on launch day, she shared a video explaining her skin journey again and how Real Actives was designed as part of a routine, not a cure-all. She deployed the same transparency when the moisturizer bottles malfunctioned, making a joke about the situation as they fixed it. Just being honest goes a long way, she says. Earl's dog starts barking in the background the moment I bring up Alex Cooper. She heard the tough questions coming in, and she said, no, I'm not going to ruin the audio, Earl jokes. Cooper, host of the interview show Call Her Daddy, built a podcast network and made Earl her first recruit. But after 18 months, the partnership dissolved, and neither party has ever given a clear explanation as to why. The alleged feud even inspired a Saturday Night Live sketch. It's something I'm going to talk about on the show, Earl says, referring to the Netflix series. There may be more television in Earl's future, though when she mentions though, when she mentions an interest in acting, she does so not in the context of fulfilling some lifelong dream, but rather in terms of diversifying her portfolio. Every decision I make is about longevity and creating a career that can be sustainable, because the creative economy can be so fleeting, she says. She would be thrilled if those who don't know her from TikTok discovered her through Real Actives. Of course, she could find success in any number of areas and still have people question whether she really is the brains behind this operation. She shrugs. Guess we'll just have to prove them wrong. Okay, that is influencer number one. Next, these write-ups are way shorter than that one, so we'll be able to get a whole handful in. Next up is Rachel Hofstetter. Hofstetter, age 34, has turned her gaming audience, 7.9 million followers across Twitch, YouTube, and TikTok, into a digital media career and carved out a space for young women to make their mark in the streaming and gaming world. Ellen Chicken Chow. Or maybe Chicken, I don't know. Ellen, C-H-I-K-I-N, Chicken? Ellen Chicken Chow. The YouTube King Chow is the most watched sports creator with 101 million subscribers who check out his eye-catching, colorful, and chaotic K-drama-inspired stories. This year, he's set to develop a new K-pop scripted series with HYBE America, which will debut on Netflix. Next up, Bretman Rock. Rock grew a significant following as an early beauty creator. Now he's branched out to comedic videos about life in Hawaii. One video starring his prized chickens won in the 2025 TikTok Video of the Year. Next up, Mark Rober. Rober, R-O-B-E-R. Mark is an educator and former NASA engineer. Rober, age 46, has been growing his science as entertainment empire, earning a whopping 79.2 million YouTube subscribers. He's founded a STEM-themed family subscription box and in November launched a Netflix show. Keningra Dion. When Keningra Dion launched her YouTube channel in 2018, she had no film or content experience. In fact, she worked as a clinical laboratory scientist. She has since grown her family-friendly channel to 5.9 million subscribers who tune in three times a week to watch new scripted episodes in a range of genres, comedy, drama, horror, fantasy, and more. One of her most popular is the multi-season supernatural drama Vampire Siblings. Part of the web-based New Hollywood wave, the self-proclaimed Tyler Perry of YouTube does it all from her hometown of Birmingham, Alabama, where she's developing a full-scale production studio. Dion, age 37, is also working with Kevin Hart's production company to write, direct, and star in two new Black supernatural movies, which are slated to appear on Tubi in 2026. Jesse Rydell. What began as a front yard passion, playing hoops against his older brother, has morphed into a media career for basketball YouTuber Jesse Rydell, age 27. His videos, which often feature challenges like a one-on-one tournament for creators, and have titles like Every Shot You Miss, The Food Gets Spicier. That sounds like an interesting show. Every Shot You Miss, The Food Gets Spicier. Have drawn over 45 million subscribers to his channel. His Guess the Secret Player clips, in which he enlists luminaries like Giannis Antetokounmpo, Luka Doncic, and Dwight Howard to help figure out which among a group of masked men played in the NBA are especially popular. Rydell's growing profile has granted him and by extension his fans, behind-the-scenes access to the Chicago Bulls organization, a Formula One garage, and Italy's Juventus soccer team. In April, he launched Jesserco to bring his content operation and his apparel brand under the same umbrella. Next up, Roberto Ascanio. Streaming stalwart Roberto Ascanio says he was delusionally optimistic when he launched his Twitch channel in 2016. The Dominican-American creator, age 28, has since built an audience of 3.6 million, with an additional 9.5 million across YouTube, TikTok, and Instagram, who tune in at all hours to watch him play NBA 2K, show off his car collection, and hang out with fellow streamers like Kai Cenat and Duke Dennis. Last year, he won Best Roleplay Streamer at the Streamer Awards, the Oscars for the industry, for the third time. Quinlan Blackwell. Blackwell's YouTube series entitled Feeding Starving Celebrities is a go-to for celebrities on press tours. Recent guests include hacks Megan Statler, rapper Lil Yachty, and pop star Pink Panthers. Quinlan has 3.4 million YouTube subscribers and 13.3 million TikTok followers. She's modeled for Glossier, Chanel, and Old Navy, and in 2025 made her acting debut as an influencer on HBO's comedy series I Love L.A. HBO's comedy series I Love L.A. Joe Rogan, the Joe Rogan Experience. Rogan has proved his staying power on the charts and in the cultural zeitgeist, featuring sprawling interviews with influential, largely male guests, including actor Bradley Cooper, comedian Theo Vaughn, TV creator Taylor Sheridan, and NVIDIA CEO Jensen Huang. In 2025, in the first quarter of 2026, his podcast extended its run as the most popular in the U.S., according to Edison Research. Kareem Rama. Kareem Rama's interviews with celebrities and politicians on the New York City subway for his show Subway Takes have made his socials the place to find out that Jennifer Lopez thinks real New Yorkers must be born in the city, or that Olivia Wilde believes good singers shouldn't do karaoke. This year, his host, or rather he hosted, this year he hosted the Golden Globes red carpet live stream and relaunched his series Keep the Meter Running as a YouTube exclusive creator show. Opinions on Subway Takes often spark debate, but Rama's popularity is indisputable. Dude Perfect. Dude Perfect showcases the antics of five adult friends, often featuring an outsized and random athletic contest. They currently hold over 20 Guinness World Records, including the longest barefoot walk across Legos. Those are the little plastic pieces, not some country. With 62 million subscribers on YouTube, plus an additional 52 million across Instagram, TikTok, and Facebook, the quintet combines faith, fun, and physical finesse in a way that resonates with 5 to 15-year-old boys. Excuse me. They have their own streaming app and a line of toys and games. Their first theme park attractions are opening this month. In June, the dudes embarked on their fifth live arena tour, visiting 22 cities. Jackie Aina. For many viewers, beauty YouTube is synonymous with the name Jackie Aina. She kicked off her career as one of the largest beauty vloggers on the platform and has amassed millions of followers on TikTok and Instagram, too. Her mission is to make the beauty world more inclusive, particularly for dark-skinned black women, But Ina, age 38, when Ina, age 38, likes a product, it sells. When she shares her thoughts about a launch or a shade range, the industry listens. Brands have teamed up with her to expand their complexion options, as the company Too Faced did in 2018. Tina Younger, known as Chef Teeny, is teaching TikTok how to cook one viral recipe at a time. Since launching her account in 2020, the Georgia-based culinary school graduate has been whipping up affordable comfort food for her 12.5 million followers. Her most talked-about recipe to date is her signature macaroni and cheese made with cavatappi pasta. Never elbow noodles, she says. In November, the former Next Level Chef contestant will release her second cookbook. I just want people to gain more confidence in the kitchen, she says. Wisdom K. K is one of menswear's most influential and imaginative creators. With over 14 million followers who tune in for his themed fashion videos on TikTok, the 25-year-old attended the Met Gala in May. Darren Jason Watkins Jr., with a combined following of over 150 million, Watkins is one of the most influential Gen Z creators, best known for his streaming adventures like a 28-day, 20-country tour of Africa or a 15-island trek across the Caribbean. Alex Cooper, Call Her Daddy. Cooper, age 31, has spun Call Her Daddy's success into Unwell, an ever-expanding media and lifestyle brand that includes podcasts, TV, film, live events, and beverages. She'll debut four new YouTube video shows in 2026 and 2027. Mark Fishbach of Markiplier got his start on YouTube in 2012, sharing commentary on indie horror games. He now has more than 38 million subscribers and is one of the platform's most popular creators. This year, his followers launched a grassroots campaign to get his self-financed theatrical debut, Iron Lung, in movie theaters. Despite being rejected by Hollywood distributors, the blood-soaked submarine thriller, which he wrote, directed, produced, and starred in, became a sleeper box office hit, grossing $50 million worldwide on a $3 million budget. Nianna Guerrero first went viral in 2017 at the age of 12 with a video of her joyfully dancing to Despacito. The creator's profile has only risen since. In their 20s, she's become the most followed TikTok personality in the Philippines with an audience of 46.8 million. Although her biggest viewership is in her home country, Guerrero has collaborated with a range of both local and international artists, including Sabrina Carpenter, Tate McRae, K-pop boy band Cortis, Katse, and Lisa of Blackpink. This spring, she appeared with singer Flower of Love at Coachella. Next up, Drew Desbordes. D-E-S-B-O-R-D-E-S. Drew, or Drusky, is one of the most successful comedians to emerge from social media, with over 14.4 million followers on TikTok and 13.1 million on Instagram. Early on, his viral frat boy character, Kyle Roger, caught the attention of high-profile rappers like Drake. But he reached a new level of visibility in 2019 via his American Idol parodying Coulda Been Record series. a concept he has expanded to include could have been house and could have been love. This year, he joined NBC's The Voice as its first commentator and host the BET Awards. Next up, Kyla Scanlon, known for coining the term vibe session. Scanlon demystifies economics topics like inflation for an audience of over a million across platforms. In June, she joined CNN as a contributor and economic analyst. B. Dylan Hollis, as its first commentator and host the BET Awards. Next up, Kyla Scanlon, known for coining the term vibe session. Scanlon demystifies economics topics like inflation for an audience of over a

B. Dylan Hollis. Hollis recreates vintage American recipes for his 10.2 million followers on TikTok. From the weird pickled eggs from 1941 and strawberry pretzel salad from 1968 to the familiar ginger snaps and shortbread. Shema Hyder, a digital marketing strategist who is 41, helps businesses navigate the ever-evolving digital economy. On LinkedIn, where she has over 673,000 followers, Hyder has been named a top voice in marketing and social media. Julian Shapiro Barnum. During the early days of the pandemic, Julian Shapiro Barnum, then a college student, was hanging out at a New York City playground with a friend and was struck by how much fun the kids were having despite the state of the world. I got my camera and I interviewed these kids about happiness for an hour or so, she says. It was like the sweetest, most heartwarming thing I've ever done. The first video inspired Recess Therapy, a hit web series with more than 7 million followers across Instagram, TikTok, and YouTube, who tune in to watch precocious New York City kids share their takes on everything from burnout to Komodo dragons. In 2024, Recess Therapy spawned the popular spin-off Celebrity Substitute, and in May, Shapiro Barnum launched Outside Tonight, a late-night talk show on YouTube. This summer, he'll release his debut essay collection. Linoa Friedman. The world is a runway for fashion influencer Linoa Friedman, age 31. She travels the globe conducting man-on-the-street interviews focused on style, culture, and identity to share with her 1.9 million Instagram followers. Whether she's chatting with everyday people at events like Coachella or interviewing celebrities like Kendall Jenner, she's always curious about what people are wearing and why. At the same time, her street photography and videos also act as anthropological records documenting how people are dressing in a wide range of places. Next up, William Hansen. British etiquette coach William Hansen is something of a millennial Emily Post, with tips for every imaginable social situation. With over 3.9 million followers on Instagram and 3.1 million on TikTok, Hansen has also expanded his teachings to a podcast and the written word. He co-hosts the advice show Help, I Sexted My Boss with radio personality Jordan Knopf. And in 2026, published his internationally best-selling guide, Just Good Manners. This past summer, Hansen starred in the Broadway parody musical Titanic. Bo Peterson. Need to learn how to change a light bulb? Peterson, a father of six with an audience of 4.7 million on TikTok and 5.1 on Instagram, helps viewers with practical know-how and plays the role of dad for anyone who needs him. Brett Cooper. Cooper is one of Gen Z's leading conservative content creators. The 24-year-old hosts The Brett Cooper Show on YouTube, analyzing politics and pop culture with a right-leaning bent. In 2025, she signed with Fox News as a contributor. Jefferson Fisher. The Texas trial lawyer's concise advice on communication has earned him over 9 million followers across Instagram, TikTok, YouTube, and LinkedIn. Fisher offers tips on navigating everything from small talk to job interviews to arguments at home. Galey Alex. The finance professional turned home designer completes dramatic

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1: 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And as always, please stay tuned for more programs. 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
2: Hi, my name is Billy, and here is tonight's weather forecast for the Talking Information Center. This evening, there will be mostly clear skies with a breeze low around 70. The sun rose today at 5:45 a.m., the sun will set today at 7:54 p.m., and the sun will rise tomorrow at 5:46 a.m. And that's all the weather I have for today. Billy giving you the weather for the Talking Information Center. Have a wonderful evening.
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11: Hello, you're with Helen with the Talking Information Center with readings from the New York Times Book Review. Today's date is Monday, August 3rd, 2026. And the first article comes from the Sunday, June 14, 2026 issue, entitled Examination. Patricia Cornwell's memoir traces how she survived a Southern Gothic upbringing to emerge as a famous thriller writer by Alexandra Jacobs. Patricia Cornwell is meticulous about researching the plots of her best-selling forensic thrillers, leaving a quarter under one corpse's buttocks for a month, for example, to test whether it oxidized on the skin in a pattern, but mystical in her outlook. In her plainly written but effective new memoir, True Crime, Cornwell recounts how, long before her supersonic career took off, she had a dream where Agatha Christie appeared in the big black hat, looked her in the eye, and proclaimed grandly, "You will take my place." Once success does swoop in, True Crime gets bogged down by famous names. flirty friendships with George H.W. Bush and Orrin Hatch, script discussions with Demi Moore and Susan Sheridan, candidates to play Cornwell's famous heroine, the forensic pathologist Kay Scarpetta, Nicole Kidman eventually got the role. There were unwelcome advances from Larry King and the previously untold, underwhelming anecdote of Bill Clinton theorizing why O.J. Simpson did it. But a mesmerizing gothic horror hovers over the author's formative years with perfume pie made from Cool Whip and Jell-O powder, a neighbor's child requesting she put heated steel screws up his rectum, a Grandma Gussie, a.k.a. Gigi, who made hats with ostrich feathers, and a beloved teacher given lessons in poisonous botany. The Scarpetta books, almost 30 of them, originated from Cornwell's own gruesome experiences working at the medical examiner's office in Richmond, Virginia, and have extended to groundwork with NASA. Blood doesn't drip in outer space, FYI. It floats and spatters everywhere as fans blow constantly. A survivor of multiple serious accidents, she boldly flies helicopters and drives Ferraris, but is nonetheless leaving the world for danger. An escalator can cut you to ribbons if you're not paying attention, she writes. The scaffolding you foolishly walked under could collapse. The backhoe gouging the earth on the roadside is way too close to cars going past. The person loitering suspiciously might be a serial killer. Noted. Little Patricia was known as Patsy after her mother, a former flight attendant and part-time model who resembled Vivian Leigh and was inexplicably nicknamed Pat, though she was actually Marilyn Francis. These tragic actress associations were apt. After Pat's husband, Sam Daniels, an appellate lawyer, left her for his secretary, she had psychotic depressive episodes that included, on one occasion, feeding the possessions of their three children, whom she skidnicker fritzes into a living room fire. Sam was obviously not the picture of mental health either. Yes, he took this schnickel fritzers for fast food feasts and magical-sounding boat trips under the Big Dipper, but he also enjoyed popping up in the window with a nylon stocking over his head when Pat was washing the dishes and whispering, "You're not fit to live," as she slept. Pat found solace as a born-again Baptist, and after the breakup, relocated with Patsy and two sons to the small town of Montreat, North Carolina, because her favorite televangelist, Billy Graham, lived there. His wife, Ruth, helped route her to a psychiatric hospital where she got electroconvulsive therapy, and the Daniels brought into foster care with a missionary couple, which was its own kind of shock treatment, intercom spying system, Maltese puppy tied to a pole and left alone in the basement, etc. The strict mealtime rules there probably contributed to Patsy's eventual eating disorder and own institutionalization under the questionable care of a sinister Dr. Bill, who had also treated her mother. The sense of control that came with working at the morgue, vile odors and crunch of hardened arteries being sectioned notwithstanding, was probably the cure. The Cornwell came from Patricia's late ex-husband, Charles, who had been one of her English professors at Davidson College, where she was admitted as a tennis player so good she played on men's teams, despite a subpar academic record. Their marriage founder was drugged and raped by a law enforcement official, a source when she was on the police beat at the Charlotte Observer. Bisexual, Cornwell has been partnered with Stacey Gruber, the neuroscientist nicknamed Harvard's pot doc on CNN for over 20 years. The author's first published book, A Time for Remembering, later repackaged as Ruth, A Portrait, was a poorly received hagiography of Ruth Graham, a fairy godmother descending from her mountaintop manse in a silver automobile, playing Pachelbel's canon for young Patsy and supporting her early writing efforts. This ragtag protege wrote four novels and was rejected by multiple imprints, all currently rendering their garments, before Scribner bought Postmortem for $6,000, publishing it in 1990. Though best known for Scarpetta and a few other fictional series, she is also devoted to the mysteries of history. She questions the conclusion that her maternal grandfather's plunge off the 17th floor of the Conway Building in Chicago, resulting in fatal evisceration of the liver and intestines, was a suicide. Meanwhile, somewhere back on the paternal side is Harriet Beecher Stowe, the abolitionist author of Uncle Tom's Cabin. Cornwell feels a certain kinship for Stowe's investigation of John Wilkes Booth's death and defends her against Charles Dickens' charge of sentimentality. The ugly truth is that many authors don't like each other, even if they won't admit it, she writes. One sore thumb on Cornwell's enormous body of work is the 2002 book Portrait of a King, which concludes that Jack the Ripper was the painter Walter Sickert. In the New York Times, Caleb Carr, a fellow abuse survivor, turned literary criminologist and animal advocate, called it sloppy, insulting, and an exercise in calumny. Cornwell does not address his criticisms in the memoir. To this day, I rarely read anything written about me, she writes, most of all book reviews. Alexandra Jacobs is a Times book critic and occasional features writer. She joined the Times in 2010. The next article is also from the Sunday, June 14, 2026 edition, entitled The Plot. In David Sedaris' wry new collection, being alive is as weird, atrocious, contradictory, unfair, and funny as ever. Doyle. Some years ago, I found out that I needed hearing aids. It was a wretched piece of news. Wear a new pair of glasses and people will tell you, oh, they look great. They really suit you. With new hearing aids, the same people will say, you'd hardly notice them. As I walked home wearing the hearing aids for the first time, I kept having to push my glasses back up my nose because the hearing aids were shoving them off my head. And the local sparrows suddenly started to sound like Pterodactyls. I wondered to myself, does David Sedaris wear hearing aids? I doubt if I'm the only person who, as I come up against the miseries of growing old, the liver spots, the colonoscopy, the 50-year-old woman offering me her seat on the bus, hopes that Sedaris has suffered the same indignity and has written about it. It's not that I would wish these things on him, especially. It's that he writes about the stuff of mortality bluntly and honestly, with a brilliance that makes the steady crawl toward death seem almost welcome. I realize some books back, his not mine, that I don't read Sedaris for the laughs, although he makes me laugh. I read him for his honesty. In the first essay in his new collection, The Land and Its People, Sedaris' husband, Hugh, is about to undergo a hip replacement. I know all about kidney stones and gum surgery, Sedaris writes. I know about broken ribs and urinary tract infection. When it came to hip pain, though, he had me. Anyone who has sat with a group of older people as they go through what a friend of mine calls the organ recital, the litany of their bodily ailments, will be familiar with the heaviness inherent in those words. The essay titled Care and Feeding has the ingredients that we've come to expect of Sedaris. The, is he allowed to write that? Humor. The family members and friends who provide him with so much material, whether they want to or not, the sometimes startling personal details, the effort that must go into making his sentences such a pleasure to read. But it is the final sentence that makes the essay special. As he became his old self again, the pleasantness of our life together just sort of swelled, crowding out everything but a half a bottle of oxycodone and a really tall toilet seat, now gathering cobwebs beside an aluminum walker in our building's dank, uninviting basement. There's love in the words life together, but the future lurks beneath them in the basement. The walker hasn't been thrown out. It will be needed again. It is ominous, but the reader, this reader anyway, looks forward to seeing it being hauled back up in some future essay. What I admire most about Sidaris is that he examines aging with the same vigor, curiosity, and grim glee that he showed in his earlier books when he wrote about his younger self. He's as alive and angry now as he was then. Every year seems to be formative. His father has been a huge figure in his work through the years, in part, I suppose, because he lived longer than Sidaris's mother, and also because the man was vile. In the essay, My Finances in Brief, which starts as an account of his choice of underwear, Sidaris recalls the rejection and humiliations his father inflicted on him, then writes, with freest joy of a teenager, "But then I thought, he's dead, and I don't have to go through that anymore, not on Father's Day or at Christmas. I don't have to call or write to him again. I'm free." It is shocking and wonderful, and it is immediately followed with, "And with that, I bought myself a spanking new white pair of underpants." There are 28 essays in the book, and inevitably, some have more going for them and more in them than others. There's an account of his audience with the Pope, the previous one, not the current lad, which probably had to be written but is slight because the audience itself was very slight. I was going to suggest that, Say It Like You Mean It, an account of his relationship with the language app Duolingo, was a bit of a filler until I read it a second and third time, and had to accept that piece of writing, and one sentence in particular can make me laugh at 6 a.m, it's worth keeping and going back to. The particular sentence, "My friend Mike is learning Yiddish and doing lingo and was taught to say, my uncle is a broken man." Is The Land and Its People as good as the earlier books? Is it as funny as, say, Let's Explore Diabetes with Owls? This is like asking if Episode 3 of Season 2 of The Sopranos is as good as Episode 4 of Season 6. We're very lucky to have both. The author is older, the world seems weirder, he hates it and loves it. And this is another reason I love reading Sidaris. He knits the present to the past so that they become the same thing. For him, being alive has always been strange and atrocious, contradictory, fair, and hilarious. "I'm in the hard part of getting old," he writes in Welcome In, "the part where everything irritates you. Long may it last." I waited until I was home, safe from the sparrows, before I searched online. Does Dave Sidaris wear hearing aids? And something called AI, Overview, responded immediately. "Based on available information, there is no evidence that author Davis Sidaris wears hearing aids." That's great, I thought. I'm ahead of him. Rowdy Doyle's most recent novel is The Women Behind the Door. The next article comes from the Sunday, July 19, 2026 issue, entitled A New Look. The latest biography of the novelist George Sand, the notorious 19th century French woman who scorned the bourgeoisie, by Rebecca Chowell. In the 19th century, the French writer George Sand dominated literary Europe. She produced over 70 novels, 17,000 letters, some to the literati of her day, numerous essays and articles, and dozens of plays. She outshone Victor Hugo and Honoré de Balzac in reviews. Elizabeth Barrett Browning penned sonnets about her, and Fyodor Dostoevsky spent his adolescence blithely absorbing her prowess. Modern times somehow chiefly remember her as the lover of Frederic Chopin and as a connoisseur of suits, cigars, and much younger men. A rather mortifying legacy for the great Madame San. It is this distortion that preoccupies the British poet and scholar Fiona Sampson in her new biography, Becoming Jewel, which arrives for the 150th anniversary of San's death. History has turned San into all personality, little art, she asserts. Her notoriety used to occlude her work and so obscured her place in the literary canon. To move past this costume drama, she urges us to see San chiefly as a writer and an inventor of stories and also of the self. San, born Aurore Dupin in Paris in 1804, had tremendous imagination as a child. She tired the adults around her with rambling tales. She invented her own androgynous god, Carambi. Her teenage years at a convent, a common education for girls then, gave her the chance to test her stories and plays with a live audience. And in her grandmother's manor in Nohant, where she was largely raised, she cultivated a taste for the Jean-Jacques Rousseau's simple, unpretentious prowess, a style she herself would emulate. Aurore was boyish. She galloped astride horses in riding pants through the Berry countryside. Even her grandmother, in moments of absent-mindedness, called her Maurice after her father. But it was marriage at 818 to Casimir Dudvant, a boorish, unfaithful, and sometimes violent man, that catalyzed her new life as a trouser-wearing libertine in Paris, with Styx and Nohant to see her two children. She came to regard marriage as primitive and unjust, a theme she would revisit again and again in her novels. Within a year of her arrival to the capital, she was wearing men's clothes, mostly a choice. They were cheaper than dresses. She could move freely and unharassed on the streets, occupy the budget theater seats reserved for men, and feel at ease in literary saloons. Sometimes, oftentimes, passing as a Garcon, as her peers at Le Figaro, then a small satirical paper, liked to call her. She was the only female staff writer, and she stood barely 5 feet. Badly in need of money, she wrote furiously. Her first stories appeared under the name of her lover, du jour, Jules Sandier, to bypass an editor who would not publish women, was shortened to J. San for their jointly written novel, Rose et Blanche, in 1831. She transitioned to G. San with her first solo novel, Indiana, in 1832. This tale of a woman trapped by, liberated by an equitable free love received rapturous reviews, with most critics initially unaware of the work's female authorship. But as her success turned her into an overnight celebrity, her true identity soon became widely known. A second novel, Valentine, reinforced her status as a formidable talent. But Layla, which dared to frame marriage as essentially a sexual trade, provoked outrage. The Catholic Church placed her works on its banned list. It did little to stifle her popularity. During the turbulence surrounding the 1848 revolution that deposed King Louis Philippe, San threw her energy into crafting socialist pamphlets, founding two opposition newspapers, and creating populist works, including a trio of pastoral novels dedicated to agrarian life. To her utter disappointment, a socialist republic ultimately failed to emerge. In the next decade, she published her memoir, Historia de Ma Vie, 1854-55, considered her magnum opus. Over 1,000 pages long, The sprawling reflection on childhood, memory, and French society proceeds in search of lost time by more than five decades, Sampson reminds us. Marcel Proust, deeply influenced by Sand, pays tribute to one of her pastoral novels in his own tome. In the 1860s, Sand and Gustave Flaubert began a close friendship, captured for posterity in their numerous letters to each other until her death in 1876. In a tribute, he called her that generous, whose name will live in unique as one of the great figures of France. To grasp the essence of Sand's staggering life work, Sampson proposes reconsidering her 70-book corpus as the female comedy to Balzac's 90-volume Human Comedy. It is an illuminating comparison, and Sampson weaves these more didactic turns into the fabric of a winsome tale of reinvention, well-constructed and argued, even when the book suffers at times from heavy-handed prose and some digressions. Still, far more pages are devoted to Sand's love affairs, however entertaining, than to the merits of her writing. In other words, the biography tilts toward personality over art, and as such, it doesn't quite engage with one of the chief resistances to Sand's writing in the modern day, however unfair, that her prose is seen as overly sentimental, trapped in the moors of romanticism when realism became the preferred mode. Sampson hints at this problem when she remarks that Sand's writing is routinely overlooked. It stems, in her view, from a distaste in those times for female productivity. Her mass output signaled lower quality. Charles Baudrillard called her this latrine. Friedrich Nietzsche likened her flow of words to milk from a dairy cow. An unknown librarian immortalized this slur about her, ink pisser. The prolific Balzac suffered no such fate. Have we carried the stigma of Sand into the present day? Have we unjustly reduced her writing to sentimental potboilers? Sand, incidentally, in her letters, had just the right retort. Someone who knew me, read me as I am, taken with beauty, hungry for truth, very sensitive of heart, very weak of judgment, often ridiculous, always open and loyal, never small-minded or bitter, angry a great deal, and, thank God, completely oblivious to evil sayings and nasty people. Rebecca Chow is a senior staff editor at The Times. The next article also appeared in the Sunday, July 19, 2026 issue, entitled Pastoral American. A stuck father and his happier family are tempted and changed during a stint at a Vermont college, by Alexandra Jacobs. Like Francine Proust and Muriel Spark, Daniel Mason has what the ancient Romans called nomen omen, and modern columnists aptronym, a self-determining name. His fiction is indeed masonry, layered, solid structures with the sticky mortar visible. A 2021 Pulitzer finalist for his story collection, A Registry of My Passage on the Earth, Mason is also a psychiatrist at Stanford. His novel, North Woods, was a multi-generational, multi-genre-ational saga about the successive inhabitants of a house in rural Massachusetts that landed on many best of 2023 lists, including the New York Times. His new novel, Country People, is more modest and manageable, a prescription for summer amusement that takes immediate effect. It's a road trip book that morphs into a campus novel, or more accurately, an off-campus novel, interspersed with historical citations, fantastical illustrations, and a final very long footnote that features another acronym, Yvette the Bet. It is lovely if occasionally confounding company, like going in and out of a thick mist. Perhaps this foggy feeling is over-identification with the novel's very sympathetic main character, Miles Gerzalewski, about to turn 45, Miles would be traveling miles from the Bay Area of California, where he's been struggling with his dissertation for 14 years, to the mountains of the made-up town called Greenbury, Vermont, where his more successful wife, Kate Petrosian, has been offered a visiting professorship at a prestigious college. Unlike other teachers, she refuses to pander to softening academic standards with courses like Judy Du, Fedora Dostoevsky, and Taylor Swift. Hers are called simply sternly Milton or Blake. On the trip, the couple are joined by their children, 12-year-old Wesley and 9-year-old Olive, whose classmates have names like Fanny or Job. It was a trend, this naming of children with names that needed explanations and then getting angry when asked to explain it is one of country people's incisive asides. Also in the car is Giuseppe, a Legato Romagnolo acquired during the pandemic. And why this type of dog has not eclipsed the ubiquitous Golden Doodle is a mystery. As a quick Google reveals, it looks like Will Ferrell and is bred to hunt truffles. In this strange new mushroomy fairyland of the Northeast, these small charges are all prone to going missing. And what Miles' dissertation? What isn't? He'd begun with an obscure troubadour, taken 3 years to learn that he was obscure for a reason, switched to Rebellus without telling his advisor, then the body in Rebellus, then monsters in Rebellus, then monsters in French folk tales, each great fun, but none of which led anywhere concrete. His first advisor dies. His second drifts away. Well, perhaps Western Europe was the problem. Miles decided, drifting to Chekhov, trains, Tolsky, and then Russian folktale pheasantry. Prone to the modern metaphorical rabbit hole, maybe he will benefit from proximity to some old-fashioned real ones. While the prose of country people flows like a babbling brook, its depiction of the agony and bliss of procrastination is the world-class work of someone who knows Samuel Coleridge's Person from Porlock, who supposedly interrupted the poet when he was composing Kubla Khan, is a familiar Kerzalewski Petrosian family villain. Should he switch topics again? Wonders Miles, newly obsessed with Sithing once settled in Greenbury, despite initial prickles of sciatica. In any case, the sifting was too tiring to leave any time for writing. To defer is human. Having settled in a charming, if mice-infested home borrowed from Norbert Rumphius, an economics professor, the family proceeds to encounter an array of zany and sometimes cartoonish local characters. Kate, in remission from multiple sclerosis and endlessly patient with her husband's stagnation, might be understandably tempted by Bjorn, a spandex Norwegian ski instructor and former paratrooper who competed at the Sochi Olympics. Miles finds himself playing footsie with Nausicaa, a drama teacher who creatively authorizes a pride of pucks, so as not to disappoint any child actors in their school production of A Midsummer Night's Dream. More transformatively, he is invited to attend a meeting of the Jeremiah Wilkes Society, dedicated to a man who claimed to have discovered a glorious underground world, the ultimate rabbit hole of precisely the sort depicted in Russian folk tales. Some of the kooks in this group, like a homesteading blogger whose brand is amplified once her husband fails at farming and leaves her, are perfectly absurd. And Miles found farm candy videos help pass the hour. He learned to milk a goat, remove a hairball from the sink with chopsticks, sharpen a chainsaw, make a bra, episodes 1, 2, and 3, bake muffins, cooks samosas, and hang gutters while balanced on a very high ladder in shorts no bigger than a tool belt. Others, like a scooter-riding photographer nicknamed after the real-life snowflake authority, Wilson Bentley, and the knee-slapping hosts of radio programs that advise on gardens and antiques, outstay their welcome. But if these hollow earthers exist merely to impart something profound or practical that will ground our drifting scholar, so be it. There's so much fine, freewheeling observation and pillowy erudition here, it's tempting just to sink in. Alexandra Jacobs is a great and occasional features writer. She joined the Times in 2010. The next article comes from the Sunday, July 26, 2026 issue, entitled Con Artiste. This 25-year-old irreverent portrait of identity, class envy, and flim-flam deception in turn of the 21st century Manhattan still resonates. By Leah Greenblatt. New York, a city famously brought with beads and subterfuge, has long been a promised land for swindlers, charlatans, and confidence men of all stripes. The next article comes from the Sunday, July 26, 2026 issue, entitled Con Artiste. This 25-year-old irreverent portrait of identity, class envy, and flim-flam deception in turn of the 21st century Manhattan still resonates.

and confidence men of all stripes. If you can fake it here, why try to make it anywhere else? Though even that beat story, it turns out, is something of a misdirection. So perhaps you'll give some grace to William Pollenha, the unmoored anti-hero of Han Ung's jittery and darkly comic 2001 novel, Fixer Chao, republished this month by Doubleday's new reissue series, Outsider Editions. William isn't even the architect of his own grift. At the wised up age of 30, he already considers himself a reformed hustler, no longer offering his sexual services to soft-bellied businessmen in the bathroom stalls at Port Authority. But going legit has only led to a string of cubicle-based drudgeries, data clerking, reforms at an employment agency, transcribing Holocaust memoirs. He has a vague idea of becoming a writer himself, though that dream seems as distant as the moon. Most days, he confides in the book's opening paragraph, "I can't take a drink quick enough." It's at his favorite bar, a dank Times Square watering hole populated by off-duty prostitutes and wastrels, that William meets his would-be Pygmalion. A smooth operator who calls himself Shem C. Shem is a man of mystery, if no great subtlety. By way of introduction, he quotes a passage from James Joyce's Ulysses at William and then asks him point blank, "Are you Chinese?" though he uses a more inflammatory word. In fact, William is Filipino, a recent-ish immigrant from Manila via Los Angeles. For Shem, all he needs is a warm body he can pass off to wealthy Manhattanites as a master of Feng Shui, for semi-obscure reasons having something to do with the famous novelist's father-in-law, a failed literary career, and an elaborate revenge plot. Is William bored and or drunk enough to play along? Provisionally, yes. Fortified by a small pile of glossy home decor magazines, a transformative haircut, and a book called Feng Shui, The Mystical Chinese Art and Science of Harmonizing with the Environment, William Pollenha, now rechristened William Chao, is soon ready to meet his first client, an Upper West Side doyen named Susie Yamada, who has been strategically chosen by Shem. The visit with Susie is a success, and with surprising and frankly implausible ease, Master Chao soon finds himself the darling du jour of Manhattan's ruling class, wealthy widows, and Wall Street money men, who are happy to pay handsomely, minus Shem's cut, of course, for the honor of being told to tilt a hallway mirror 180 degrees or banish a family heirloom in order to preserve their chai. Reading about rich fools being parted from their money really disappoints, particularly when the grift is a good one. A wayward rent boy in cater waiter pants, randomly rearranging the armoires and modaglinis of the 1% and getting paid for it. But for all their privilege in Parkview real estate, Chow's customers often turn out to be pitiable figures, no less lonely and adrift in their luxury towers than he is in his light-starved hovel. They fret over trouble spots and lost loves. They're estranged from their families and chronically insecure about their place in the world. Which is not to say they can't still be imperious, oblivious jerks, casually racist, relentlessly self-regarding, and classist to a fault. Ong, the recipient of a 1997 MacArthur Genius Grant, who has mostly worked as a playwright, has an acerbic, breezy style that swings between blithe social satire and noirish intrigue. A more melancholy thread runs through it, the familiar ache of the displaced immigrant who doesn't feel entirely at home in any hemisphere. While William Chao holds court in cocktail parties and makes fashion press hotless, William Pollenha's world remains small and shabby. Years of no contact he has caused my parents to fade into washed-out carbons. The closest thing he has to family is an older Filipina neighbor.

0: a flamboyant failed actress named Preciosa, for whom he runs errands and cherry-picks the most scandalous daily news items from the New York Post to read about. Art, food, and travel hardly figure into his new influx of cash and status, beyond the fact that he can now afford to buy as many movie tickets as he wants. Sex, too, has fallen by the wayside, though he finds himself electrically attracted to Susie's angry, beautiful son, a rebel in search of a cause called Kendo. So, when complications in his professional life compel William to pick up a pocket knife, readers may shift into high alert. Here comes karma in some bloody form. But Ong is a less conventional writer and a more generous one. His tone zigs and zags. Even when the final chapters tip into darker territory, there's a crackle and fizz to William's moral relativism. Unlike so many of literature's great pretenders, totems like Jay Gatsby and Tom Ripley come to mind, William isn't driven by monomania, romantic obsession, or a criminal mind, as much as a lack of anything to lose. It doesn't feel like a coincidence that he's always escaping to the multiplex. Fixer Chao could be a Coen Brothers movie in the way it mixes malevolence and antic absurdity. Their films are often about offbeat outsiders, screwy American dreams, and schemes that go sideways, too. It probably goes without saying that Shem's monologue con wouldn't really play in the chronically online late-stage capitalism bubble of 2026. One of the incidental pleasures of the book is its evocation of pre-9/11 innocence, Ong's Manhattan, with its penthouse terraces and sticky-floored peep shows, is certainly divided into haves and have-nots, but it's also a place where opportunity can still land whimsically, like pigeons on a midtown lunch crowd. Things eventually go awry, as they tend to do both in serial comic farces and in real life. The environment becomes less harmonized, surrounded by clout chasers, social vampires, and prodigal nitwits. William longs for a kind of resting away of privileges to reveal the naked, fatty, vulnerable thing underneath. Then he has picked up a notebook and a ballpoint pen and started to write something new, the truth. Leah Greenblatt is a culture editor at The Times. The next article also appeared in the Sunday, July 26, 2026 issue, entitled Bar Chords. A new book offers an unconventional cultural history with profiles of five musicians influenced by the prison system, by Dwight Gardner. Colin Asher's new book takes its title from the traditional folk song, The Midnight Special, recorded most famously by the singer Lead Belly at Angola Prison in 1934 and by Creedence Clearwater Revival more than three decades later. The song refers to a passenger train whose headlight is thought to be a beam of salvation for anyone behind bars. If the train's ever-loving light shines on you, you may be released. Asher's book is a midnight special of its own. It's a fog-piercing, downbound train of a book, better than it had to be. Subtitled The Secret Prison History of American Music, it examines how the police, courts, and penitentiaries have shaped the nation's musical culture through profiles of five artists: Lead Belly, Elmo Hope, Johnny Cash, Ike White, and Tupac Shakur. If these profiles had been straightforward, that might have been enough. But Asher is a calm and sophisticated storyteller who picks you up and sets you back down in places you didn't anticipate. Like a good film director, he knows how to stagger his material. Minor characters rise, become major ones, then fall back. The Midnight Special reminded me of the best episodes in season one of Mahan Coe's exceptional country music podcast, Cocaine and Rhinestones. And not just because both take an interest in Spade Cooley, the Western swing musician who went to prison for murder in 1961 and then became a mentor to many locked up performers. Both Asher and Coe have a knack for the ideal detour. Johnny Cash, 1932 to 2003, the only white performer discussed here, occupies a central place. He doesn't get more room than anyone else, but because he caught vastly more breaks than the black musicians did, his career is a useful point of comparison. Cash sang about shooting a man in Reno just to watch him die, recorded landmark albums while performing in California's Folsom and San Quentin prisons, and cultivated an outlaw hardened persona. Though he was repeatedly arrested for mayhem related to drugs and alcohol, he never spent more than a night in jail. Instead, he repeatedly received slaps on the wrist. His habit, amphetamines, wasn't criminalized the way other narcotics were. Asher respects Cash, who recognized the humanity of incarcerated men and became a spokesman for them. Cash counseled musically gifted prisoners and took some to play alongside him on tour. He spoke to Congress about prison reform and pushed for rehabilitation programs. But Asher considers the levels of achievement black artists might have reached if society had granted them the level of comparison, compassion, and forgiveness Cash received. The averse is worth considering, too. The great cultural loss the world would have suffered if Johnny had been treated the way his brother Lee writes. The chapter on Lead Belly or Huddle, pronounced Hudie Ledbetter, tells a tangled story that is not easily summarized. Born in 1888 or 89, Ledbetter was incarcerated multiple times throughout his life. Asher has a lot to say about how criminality became shorthand for black authenticity. He describes how the musicologist John Lomax, who first recorded Ledbetter, shaped his primitive image and made him perform in prison garb. Lomax, though hardly a pure villain, often treated Ledbetter shabbily. He employed the musician as his valet, took an outsized chunk of his earnings, and confiscated his tips. He was controlling. He wouldn't allow Ledbetter to sing the songs he longed to sing, ones that had no connection to prison. The chapter on Elmo Hope, 1923-67, is a heartbreaker. A pianist, composer, and arranger, Hope was a bebop pioneer who grew up in the Bronx. Among his closest friends were the pianist Bud Powell and Thelonious Monk. He was upbeat, people liked and admired him. Hope was put away on Rikers Island after a string of arrests stemming from his heroin addict habit. He was allowed to join the jail's band, a virtual who's who of New York jazz greats, and played alongside Sonny Rollins, who was sent to Rikers after a foiled robbery. This book lingers on how Hope and so many other musicians, including Billie Holiday and Charlie Parker, were denied cabaret licenses because of their convictions, deforming their careers by rendering them unable to perform in New York City clubs with alcohol. Hope was forced to retreat to California and later fell again into drug use. The chapter about him ends with an account of the recording sessions for his classic 1963 album, Sounds from Rikers Island, The Midnight Special, will frequently send you to your turntable. Ike White, 1945-2014, was a soul and funk prodigy who was sent to prison at 19 for the killing of a convenience store owner during a botched holdup. White attempted suicide but came to find meaning in music thanks to a warden at San Quentin who encouraged inmates' creativity. White was discovered after he backed Eric Burdon, then with the band War, and the soul shouter Jimmy Witherspoon during their appearance in San Quentin. White's guitar work on the blues standard Going Down was so psychedelic and soulful that Burden and Witherspoon, who recorded the show, included the live version on their 1971 album Guilty. That album has been re-released as Black and White Blues. White went on to record an ambitious album, Changing Times, in 1974 at San Quentin. Stevie Wonder provided a blurb for the cover, but by the time it was finally released in 1977, its psychedelia seemed dated and it didn't take off. It deserves rediscovery. Asher enters the story of the rapper Tupac Shakur, 1971-96, via his mother, Afeni Shakur, the political activist and Black Panther who spent 2 years in prison before her acquittal as part of the Panther 21. While locked up, she was with Tupac. She was not always an ideal mother, but she had her moments. When Tupac acted up, she made him read that day's New York Times aloud from the first word to the last. He inherited his mother's ideas and her distrust of authority. Asher considers how much of Tupac's thug life persona was real and how much was put on. In high school, he loved Les Miserables. Asher links the themes in Shakur's songs to those in Lead Belly's and notes that, unlike Lead Belly's characters, Shakur's fought back. Here, too, Asher cites the perceived connection between criminality and authentic Black expression. He suggests that Shakur, who served time for a sexual assault conviction, wanted to escape his gangsta rap image before Suge Knight, the head of Death Row Records, forced him back into it. Taken to profiles in the Midnight Special amount to a multi-layered indictment of America's prison system, the largest in the world. None of these men were blameless, but the injustice on display will frequently make you sick to your stomach. The book also underlines sheer human resiliency. When White was put on solitary confinement for months at San Quentin, he passed the time by singing. As far as I was concerned, he said, I was at Carnegie Hall. Close my eyes, and that's where I was, man. Dwight Garner has been a book critic for The Times since 2008, and before that, was an editor at the Book Review for a decade. The next article comes from the Sunday, August 2, 2026 issue, entitled Senior Class. In her first book, a caregiver investigates the myriad challenges of old age by Michelle Orange. In the world of longevity science, the question of whether getting old should be classified as a disease is a subject of ongoing debate. A view of the aging process as pathological, some biogerontologists have argued, would open pathways for clinical research on its mechanisms and how they might be slowed. To examine the bio of aging may be to head off age-related disease. But when old age was proposed as a replacement for senility in the World Health Organization's 2022 International Classification of Diseases, central to the outcry that followed was the fact that so much of the world already treats aging and the elderly as a pox of the highest order. The United States in particular has elevated youth worship and a corresponding death denial to the status of religion, a development inextricable from that of an individualist, image-obsessed, consumerist society ruled by perpetual capital growth. The shock of a global pandemic that killed 1.2 million Americans caused this country's wellness economy to surge, especially among younger cohorts, as public health and healthcare funding entered parallel crises. That such a catalysis produced no larger reckoning with how we live, age, and die would seem tied to the fact that more than 75% of our COVID-19 victims were over the age of 65. In her first book, Aging Out, An Exploration of Caregiving, Community, and How Americans Grow Old, Lucy Schiller finds herself compelled to step into the void where that reckoning should be. When her paternal grandmother, Anita, died after contracting COVID from a home health aide, Schiller's confusion about the loss was bound to a wider context. In the gap between my grandmother's death by COVID and normal death, I became unsure of how to think of what happened, she writes. I could not tell if her death had been natural or unnatural. If I had a question, I felt I could figure out how to grieve. Schiller's writing about a woman she avoided knowing in life. When the pandemic hit, she spent several months as a living caregiver for her other grandmother, comprises some of this book's most cogent and moving passages. Elsewhere, the personal material designed to serve as both engine and binding agent creates more of a drag on a story that combines reporting on the long-term care industry and companion care services for the old, portraits of figures like the activist and Gray Panthers founder Maggie Kuhn, and critics of the public and private entities preying on their elderly constituents and clientele. Still in her 30s, Schiller suffers, she tells us, from a tendency toward a kind of diffuse, sallying world, the sort of hovering existence whose limitations a writing career not only can hide but can subside upon. She claims intimate knowledge of conditions we associate with old age, invisibility, precarity, isolation. Schiller's experience of herself as fragmented and unreal informs her observations about the need for a larger, clearer, and collective understanding of reality. If we are to actually believe in our own oldness, our own futures, as things to enter. But our sense of her predicament doesn't deepen or evolve, and its abstractions often sit in awkward juxtaposition with the various urgencies and injustices Schiller encounters in her reporting. A subcurrent runs beneath Schiller's edifying swirl of personal and political. That so many of her subjects are women reflects the extent to which aging is a female-coded phenomenon, and old age is a predominantly female experience. Women live longer than men, but hold far less wealth. They fill the majority of nursing home beds and make up even more of the elder care workforce. Aging Out charts the exploitation of both parties in this equation and the social and cultural atrophy that has allowed it to progress unchecked. Though a lifelong feminist, Maggie Kuhn, who emerges here as a fascinating and complex figure, centered her movement on racial and economic justice. She founded the Gray Panthers in 1970 after being forced to retire at age 65. Today, as Schiller notes, staying productive is considered not just a right, but a hallmark of successful aging. The best way to avoid this scenario is to continue working, a convenient turnabout, given that so many Americans now have little choice. Toward the end of Aging Out, Schiller meets with a present-day Gray Panther and describes his resistance to discussing younger people's antipathy toward older people, the flood of anti-boomerism that I imagine Maggie, if she were around today, would find both flabbergasting and sadly understandable. Kuhn's greatest insight remains resonant. Any fight for the dignity and welfare of the elderly must be intergenerational, connecting the young to the fully human old age that only the luckiest of us will live to see. Michelle Arnge's third book of nonfiction, Dog People, will be published next year. We are out of time. This is Helen, and thank you for listening. Bye now.
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2: Hi, my name is Billy, and here is tonight's weather forecast for the Talking Information Center. This evening, there will be mostly clear skies with degrees low around 70. The sun rose today at 5:45 p.m., the sun will set today at 7:54 p.m., and the sun will rise tomorrow at 5:46 a.m. And that's all the weather I have for today. I'm Billy giving you the weather for the Talking Information Center. Have a wonderful evening.
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15: Hello, everyone. I'm Jay, and I'll be reading from the August 2026 edition of Harper's Magazine. We'll start with from the reading section, an excerpt of a memoir called Black Rain by Kiyoshi Tanimoto from Hiroshima 815, which will be published this month by the Modern Library. This account, written in the immediate aftermath of the atomic bombing of Hiroshima, remained unpublished for 8 decades. It was August 6, 1945, at about 8:15 a.m. The world's first atomic bomb had exploded in the sky above Hiroshima, but not one person knew it was an atomic bomb. I learned afterward that Dr. Fumio Shigeto, the deputy director of the Hiroshima Red Cross Hospital, surprised by the strange flash and great destructive energy, had the next day gone to the basement to develop X-ray film that had been left in the dark room. He found that the film had been exposed and realized that we'd been attacked by an atomic bomb. In Hiroshima, this doctor was the only person aware of what happened. I was surprised when I stepped away from the house where I lived. Injured women, both young and old, appeared one after another, with wounded faces and limbs. Half-naked soldiers, bleeding from injuries, were running out of dugouts they had made in the side of the hill. The cement fences around the house had been smashed and the roof of the estate blown away. The inside of the house was chaos. All its glass windows had been shattered. The houses standing on both sides of the estate were on fire. I presumed that the bomb had hit somewhere in the somewhere nearby. Everyone in Hiroshima thought that it had been his own neighborhood that had been hit. Could I have been dreaming? I began questioning myself and even became doubtful of my own senses. Thinking that I should take a look at the city, I went to the edge of the estate's garden. This spot was about 2 miles from the center of Hiroshima and offered a good bird's-eye view of the city. And what did I see? The whole city was covered with black clouds. Conflagrations were breaking out in various directions. I was terribly afraid. It was then that the black drops of rain, as big as blackberries, began to fall. Mr. Matsuo's white Polonia bureau was getting soiled by the large black dots. In Tomo, 8 miles from the northwest of Hiroshima, there was a heavy black rain, a black shower, and the rivulets there at once overflowed with black water, carrying bits of burned paper and wood. This is a poem entitled Books You Will Not Get To by Brenda Hillman from Still House in the Desert, an Echo Contemplation, which will be published next month by Wesleyan University Press. A consciousness without borders spills out from unread books, a shine in the ledgers exacting no tax, or a night sky arranging its spikes around Jupiter. The books know of your goodwill as you pass by their bindings, the commas of dust on gold rims, typeface of Bodoni, Baskerville, or Didot engraved on the colorful cloth in matched sets. Chekhov knows from the other side of joy of or suffering that can't speak. Some title pages were signed in ink. Some people read whole books in the 20th century, stories, epics, lines, poems from tricksters, loved prophets and doubters, mystics taking dictation. Back then, there were condensed books and bound magazines, though you couldn't read fast enough for your conscience and you didn't think you'd get to them, and they kept half hopes alive in you, resting on shelves for decades before it's off to the library donation bin or a box for the bedside of strangers. In the posture of those that remain, there's a calm, as in crystals of geodes formed under pressure, waiting for their time. This essay is the title article, Radical Reformation, The Catholic Church's Progressive Revival, by Jack Hansen. Open the fucking street, you crazy bastards, or you'll be living in hell. President Donald Trump's Easter morning missive on Truth Social, like so much of what he says, had a totemic quality, an ability to capture his whole way of being while setting the terms for the rest of us, whether we like it or not. Many such cases, sad, these have become extraordinary ways of working their way into one's head and staying there until they feel almost natural. With each passing day, it becomes easier to forget that MAGA, in addition to a quasi-ideology and quasi-cult, is a catchphrase that Trump adopted before he took his candidacy seriously, and seems, in retrospect, almost to have breathed his campaign and our world into being. Praise be to Allah, the Post concluded, a baffling invocation that might be taken as satire if its author weren't so utterly lacking in irony. The Post, which Trump followed up with an AI-generated image of himself depicted as Jesus, was a perfect mixture of the grotesque, the sacrilegious, and the simply odd, a consummation of a history of glib obscenity that reflects Trump's personal trajectory as much as it does the country and culture that elevated him to its highest office. Perhaps this is why something seemed to change that Easter Sunday. Domestic critics, such as Senator Chris Murphy and Bernie Sanders, sounded the usual outrage, calling Trump unhinged and a dangerous and mentally unbalanced individual, while the Iranian government, showcasing its surprising lack for PR, released an AI-generated video of Jesus casting Trump into hell. More striking was the fuel that the video seemed to provide for the increasingly vituperative MAGA defectors like Marjorie Taylor Greene and Tucker Carlson, who condemned Trump for his cruelty and blasphemy. No president should mock Islam, said Carlson. That's not your job. But the most remarkable comments on Easter weekend were neither the president's nor those of his critics. On Easter Sunday, in the To the City and the World address, Pope Leo the 16th, addressed 50,000 faithful gathered in St. Peter's Square and reaffirmed the primacy of peace for the Christian faith. The power with which Christ rose is entirely nonviolent. It is like that of a grain of wheat which, having rotted in the earth, grows, breaks through the clods, sprouts, and becomes a golden ear of wheat. It is even more like that of a human heart which, wounded by an offense, rejects the instinct for revenge and, filled with compassion, prays for the one who has committed the offense. Leo's words came on the heels of those he had made a few days earlier at St. Peter's Basilica, where he reminded an assembly of nearly 1,000 priests that the Christian mission is at odds with worldly power. The imperialist occupation of the world is thus disrupted from within, he said. The violence that until now has been the law is unmasked. The poor, imprisoned, and rejected Messiah descends into the darkness of death, yet in doing so, he brings a new creation to light. Those were the most explicit in a series of increasingly unambiguous remarks from the pontiff condemning the spiral warfare, that looked to be on the verge of consuming the world. The Pope's use of the epithet imperialist particularly left few doubts that he holds his home's recent aggression in Venezuela, Cuba, and Iran in special contempt. Headlines proliferated. The Los Angeles Times cited Pope Leo's brave stance against Trump, while the New Yorker offered the more elegant, "This Easter, an American Pope confronts an American war." The Internet exploded in praise and condemnation, as progressives lauded the Vatican as a rare institutional source of hope, and MAGA types gave vent to old-school anti-Catholic bile. Arguably, the Pentagon itself responded by holding a Good Friday service exclusively for Protestant worshipers, specifying no Catholic Mass in an internal memo. The range and intensity of responses to the Pope's comments were astonishing. Until recently, the Catholic Church, having lost most of its remaining moral and political standing in the wake of its catastrophic sexual abuse crisis, had seemed a moribund relic of the past, or a tool for the ambitious at best. Now, a new consensus seems to have formed. The Church had taken up renewed vocation as protector of the poor, the vulnerable, and the immiserated, an enemy of the rapacious, the extractive, and the powerful. But it would be wrong to view these recent developments as simply a reversal of the Church's role in the world. Still less, as some commentary implies, as a personal project of the current Bishop of Rome. Instead, we are witnessing the flowering of tendencies that have long gestated within both the clergy and the laity, a long-neglected voice speaking to a world that, in a moment of profound instability, seems desperate to hear it. Ecclesial history is not exactly geologic time, but the Church does, as the cliche goes, tend to think and move in centuries, which is how far back you'd have to go to trace the origins of its renewal. The toppling of the Papal States in 1870 was easy to read as a triumph of liberty over the last vestiges of the feudal authority, another milestone in the birth of the modern and the death of the benighted past. And in a way it was. The newly unified Kingdom of Italy granted, however nominally, the expansion of suffrage, access to education, and other such advancements in the cause of human freedom. Just as liberal reformers promised, the Church seemed to begin its slide into irrelevancy. Refusing to become an Italian subject or to recognize Italian claims to the 108 acres he still controlled, Pius IX took to calling himself Captivius Vaticani, prisoner of the Vatican, a sobriquet applied to his next four successors as well, until 1929, Lateran pacts with Mussolini secured the Vatican's sovereignty. Even prior to the demise of the Papal States, the Church had issued a series of condemnations in response to the rise of capitalism, nation-states, and the other rivals to the throne and altar alliance that had until that point defined European society, attempting to stem the flow of secular progress and protect the souls of the faithful against the dangerous and destabilizing political currents. The restoration of extreme anti-Semitic repressions in the 1820s, Pius IX's notorious 1864 Syllabus of Errors, a papal document explicitly denouncing secular government and other forms of modernity, official pronouncements that discouraged Catholics from participation in politics, and the fomentation of distrust in popular press were all a result of the collapse of the entire paradigm of political legitimacy. And while this desperate defense of a crumbling status quo would come to define the Church's reputation for much of the 20th century, countervailing tendencies have always been at work within it. Following the chaotic reign of Pius IX, Leo XIII, our current pontiff's namesake, hoped to reestablish the Church as a vehicle for moral and spiritual education. He promulgated over 80 encyclicals, more than twice as many as any other pope. His subjects ranged from the philosophical, theological, economic, and political, his best-known publication being the 1891 encyclical Ristrum Norwatum of New Things, a critique of the social and spiritual upheavals brought about by the industrial capitalism and what he considered the false solution of atheistic state socialism. The letter is widely regarded as the foundation of Catholic social teachings, earning Leo XIII his reputation as Pope of the Workers. But because of the fraught and, in many ways, compromised church inherited by Leo XIII, seems to have felt the need to reestablish its influence by gaining a position within and, with any luck, somewhat above the structures of secular authority. His first encyclical was a relatively short one, called By God's Unsearchable Design, in which he wrote that all recent social strife and conflict stems from the authority of the Church being despised and set aside. In its effort to correct this, the Church's bedfellows were often determined as much as by expedience as by who represented its teachings, leading to relationships as tenuous and fractious as those of any strictly political alliance. In France, for example, the radical right-wing movement Action Française arose at the turn of the century as a champion of the Church, albeit primarily as a tool for maintaining social order. Although Leo XIII was personally sympathetic to the group's primary target, Captain Alfred Dreyfus, he complained of suffering. He compared the suffering of the Jewish artillery officer falsely accused of treason to that of Christ on Calvary. The Church was inclined to tolerate any organization willing to carry its banner. Ultimately, the extreme chauvinism and vulgar utilitarianism of Action Française led to Pius XI to condemn the group in 1926, a state of affairs that lasted until 1939, when Pius XII, fearful of the rise of communism, lifted the censure. Five years later, Action Française leader Charles Maurras was imprisoned for collaborating with the Nazis. But lest this seem like a natural alliance between a reactionary church and the far right, consider Pius XI's 1937 encyclical, With Deep Anxiety, which condemned the ascendant Nazi Party as an evil movement predicated on the worship of the state and blood. The text was distributed in secret to every Catholic pulpit in Germany. Throughout the first half of the 20th of the century, it was difficult to gauge whether the Church was cynically tying itself to whatever movement would serve its interest or attempting to stay involved as possible in the development of European society in order to steer it away from the worst possible outcomes. Its failure to do so created a deep rift between nostalgists who would prefer things go on as if something like Auschwitz had never existed, and those who felt that the church was in need of revitalization. As usual, the conservative forces seemed to win out, at least at first. Scrambling to reorient itself once more, in the 50s, the church reemerged less as a power player and more as the civilizational guardian of the West, the valiant foe of godless communists massing at the gates. But with Europe in ruins, the only remaining horse to which it could hitch its wagon was the victorious United States. This was a stranger marriage than it may now seem. In the advent of the world's first secular republic, the Vatican had initially seen not uncharted terrain for evangelization, but the rise of a new rival. European Catholics had long been suspicious of the New World, both for its reputed hostile indigenous inhabitants and landscape, and for the fellow Europeans' apparently inability to refrain from abusing those inhabitants and that landscape. But more specific skepticism about the United States took hold as the young country expanded and gained its footing in the international affairs. This culminated in the 1899 encyclical Witness Our Goodwill, in which Pope Leo XIII condemned the heresy of Americanism, which he defined as an undue emphasis on the individual and a brash pragmatism that sacrificed the temptation, the contemplation and prayer. Though the American clergy denied the charges, they largely snapped to attention and began to reshape their congregations in the projected image of European traditionalism, a phantom orthodoxy of rigid hierarchy, moral scorekeeping, and general, if inconsistent, antagonism toward the modern. This conservatism suited many within both the magisterium and the American mainstream quite well, leading to a surprising intermingling of the church with the culture of the country it once regarded with such misgiving. As mass broadcasting metastasized into the primary medium of both political and cultural life in the 50s and early 60s, the church became a shadow culture, assimilating in every respect that mattered while attempting to remain in some way distinct. Few figures represent this period as vividly as Bishop Fulton Sheen, a flamboyant and charismatic figure. He is set to be beatified in September, whose television programs were a sensation, and not just among Catholics. Sheen tackled the pressing cultural issues of the day, from the sexual revolution to the apparent tension between faith and science. But above all, he preached a ferocious anti-communism, around which the church rallied the faithful and curried the favor of the wider public. American culture wars had a profound effect on the church's global priorities as well. Take Pope Paul VI's 1968 encyclical Humani Vitae of Human Life, which is primarily concerned with defining the total ban on artificial contraception. From the moment of its publication, Humani Vitae was an enormously controversial document. At the time, only around a quarter of Catholics believed that birth control was inherently sinful, even in the confines of marriage, but the Pope's condemnation was enthusiastically taken up by conservative clergy and political figures eager to wield it as a cudgel against the cultural liberalism of the late 60s. The result for American Catholicism was an immediate fracture. The Mayflower Declaration, a dissent signed by 87 theologians, gave voice to the majority opinion, but rates of mass attendance plummeted, largely among liberal and more casual Catholics, a loss from which the church has never recovered. Its reputation as a hyper-conservative force cemented, the American church would ally itself with evangelical and fundamentalist Christians, ironically enough, given the deep history of anti-Catholicism among American Protestants, in their fight against sexual liberty, rights for sexual minorities, and reproductive health care. Combined with Pope John Paul II's elevation of the Cold War to, if not exactly a holy war, than one for Catholics to happily wage, there seemed to be a final rapprochement between twin pillars of post-war West. President Ronald Reagan established a formal diplomatic relations with the Holy See in 1984, opening a long-awaited embassy at the Vatican. But what often looked to be the total capture of the Church's ethical teachings by the force of reaction was belied by a strong, diverse undercurrent that, despite facing institutional censure, nevertheless developed into an increasingly coherent alternative. The Second Vatican Council, by common consent, the most radical and wide-ranging redefinition of the Church has undergone since the Council of Trent, 1545 to 63, was the product of theologians broadly grouped in a movement known as Nouvelle Théologie, who had been actively suppressed in the preceding decade. Even the composition of Humanae Vitae was more complicated than it may first appear. The encyclical was written in the wake of the presentation on a report by the to the Pope by the Pontifical Commission on Birth Control, a group of more than 70 bishops and priests, which maintained that contraception was not inherently evil and that married couples were capable of making their own decisions on matters of family life. Pope Paul VI rejected this conclusion, however, preferring a minority report submitted by four members of the commission, led by the American theologian John Ford, who argued that permitting birth control would break with church tradition and make Catholics no different from the Protestants who had already adopted a more permissive approach. Perhaps the starkest example of an ecclesiastical alternative slowly developing despite official censure was that of the liberation theology. Spearheaded by the Peruvian Dominican Gustavo Gutierrez, along with many other priests, prelates, and lay people in Latin America, this school of thought advocated for a reading of the Gospels as a modern as a model for direct political action, not only on behalf of but by the oppressed. This Marxism-infused interpretation of Catholic social teaching places heavy emphasis on economic justice and relatively little on matters of personal propriety. Though never officially condemned, liberation theology was vehemently criticized by top Vatican officials, notably Joseph Ratzenberger, who would later become Pope Benedict the 16th. This kind of short-sighted prudishness was endemic to the Cold War-era Vatican policy, a symptom of the Church's attachment not so much to its own superiority, but to a fervent anti-communism that led to an almost idolatrous relationship with the socio-spiritual order of the West. Despite these and other dissent traditions within the Church, including a wide range of monastic and mendicant, as well as the Catholic Worker Movement, the Plowshares Movement, and the Women's Ordination Conference, there was little doubt for the 90s of the Church's identity as a profoundly conservative institution.
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20: Good morning, good afternoon, good evening. Welcome to our show number 1101. for watching northern house wren nestlings popping their heads out from the nest box there in our Talking Birds garden as the parents raise their second brood of the year. Well, there are two great birding festivals in Arizona this month. The Southwest Wings Festival from August 5th through the 8th, and the Southeast Arizona Festival August 12th through the 16th. And right now we'll get some demonstrations of why Southeast Arizona is such an amazing place for birds by way of two audio postcards, starting with this one from Haley Perez.
21: Hi, everyone. This is Haley from San Diego. That sound you just heard is a coppery-tailed trogon, formerly called the elegant trogon. And I'm in Southeast Arizona right now on a birthday birding trip. I'm with my mom and my husband, and we're exploring Madera Canyon, which is just an amazing place for birds, for nature and wildlife. And so far, I've gotten a few lifers today. Blue grosbeak, a gray hawk, and a Bell's vireo. We have seen the trogons here before, and I was so happy to see one again just now. Happy birding, everybody.
20: Happy birding to you, Haley. Well, that's one Southeast Arizona canyon heard from via audio postcard. And here comes another one.
22: Hey there, Ray. This is Gordon and Lori Lamb out in Southeast Arizona. We're in Miller Canyon. One of the most iconic birds down here is what you hear calling in the background. That's the much sought after flame-colored tanager. We were over by the spot where it has been nesting, and the cuckoo's hawk came through, silenced everything, but now it's calling away. Have a great day, Talking Birds, folks. Bye now.
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20: Always be birding, Lori. Thank you. Thank you, Gordon and Lori. Extra thanks to Lori, who will be hosting our Talking Birds table at the Southwest Wings Birding and Nature Festival. Thank you, Lori. If you're new to our show, we can let you know we have a mystery bird contest every week on our show, something extra special today as well. And the way it works is we play the sound or the call or the song of a bird, as you just heard, give you some clues, and then I invite you to call in as soon as possible after we give the number. And see if you might win this contest and the accompanying prizes. Our mystery bird is a slender, mostly white seabird with a stout black bill, a short, notched tail, pale gray wings, and in breeding plumage, a black cap. Unlike most of its relatives, our bird does not depend on fish for food. Instead, it feeds mostly on insects, small crabs, and other prey snatched from the ground, air, or vegetation. In the Americas, our bird breeds over most of the eastern and southern coastal U.S. and winters down to Central and South America. There's also a year-round population along the Gulf Coast in Texas and Louisiana. There it is again. Well, here's the thing that makes this one extra special today, this mystery bird contest. If you win the contest today by the right answer or by a drawing will do, you'll be eligible for next week's special drawing for a bird weather, he said, puck. P-U-C, that is. It's the amazing device that listens to the sounds of birds, records them, IDs them, and sends the result right to your smartphone. It can be installed just about anywhere, and you can take it with you and set it up wherever you go. This is not some big giant contraption on wheels. It fits in the palm of your hand. Other prizes today, a big bag of our favorite coffee, shade-grown, bird-friendly, truly delicious Birds and Beans coffee, and a $20 gift certificate for Beautio Books. You can spend with Beautio Books. It's your independent, family-owned birding bookstore, probably carrying one of the largest selections in the world of new, used, rare, and collectible bird books. That's our prize and our prizes. And clues and such on our mystery bird contest, which will be coming along a little bit later in the show. We are so fortunate to have more ambassadors to say thank you to. They are the folks who invite us to send little info cards about the show to them so they can spread the word about our program and about birds and conservation. Thank you, Ed Gillette from Naples, Florida. Ed says that many in his family have signed up and enjoy being ambassadors. Thank you, Ed. And thank you, Gillette family, including superstar Ambassador Bill. And thank you, Melinda Jones from Rock Falls, Illinois. She says, I'm the director of Rock Falls Tourism. We established a birding trail a few years ago, located along the Rock River and the Hennepin Canal. We're fortunate to have a variety of birds that call our area home. The city chose to establish the trail for birders to come watch and especially enjoy our abundance of bald eagles. Very cool. The website there, by the way, is visitrockfalls.com. We're always trying to grow our ambassadors family, and if you'd like to become part of it, please, superstar Ambassador Bill. And thank you, Melinda Jones from Rock Falls, Illinois. She says, I'm the director of Rock Falls Tourism. We established a birding trail a few years ago, located along the Rock River and the Hennepin Canal. We're fortunate to have a variety of birds that call our area home. The city chose to establish the trail for birders to come watch.

0: you'd like to become part of it, please visit our talkingbirds.com website and click on the Get Involved tab at the top of the homepage to see how to do it. Still to come today, we'll talk with twin sisters, Laura and Mindy Serda, who are braving the still horrific conditions in Gaza through watching birds and promoting conservation. Also today, Mike O'Connor will join us for Let's Ask Mike, almost live from the archive, in which he will regale us about the wonders of the Feather Atlas. And up next, a rather remarkable feature, Feathered Friend, presented by the bigger and better BWD magazine. 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The Australian pelican has the longest bill of any bird in the world, up to 20 inches. But that's only about a third of the bird's overall length. The bill length of today's featured feathered friend is greater than that of its entire body. Its name gives a clue about that. It's the sword-billed hummingbird. Male sword-billed hummingbirds have shorter bills than the females, but longer wings and tails, and flash bronze-green upperparts and metallic green underparts with a dark gray belly and a forked blackish bronze-green tail. Females have similar upperparts, but have white underparts and green speckled grayish bellies. The sword-billed hummingbird is found in temperate forests from Venezuela to Bolivia, where they've co-evolved with deep tube-like flowers that are out of reach for other species. That colossal bill presents challenges for the bird, though, including how to keep the bill clean. The bird does this by sliding the bill back and forth against tree branches, like a knight sharpening his blade. Cleaning their feathers is another challenge. Many birds can easily use their tongues, since they don't have a big, awkward beak in the way, but sword-billed hummingbirds do the grooming with their feet. To reduce the strain from the bill's weight, the bird perches with its head angled upward. The sword-billed hummingbird is doing well, with its population listed as of least concern by the International Union for Conservation of Nature, due to its large range and lack of major threats. Our bird's scientific name, maybe not surprisingly, comes from Latin words meaning sword-bearing. It's Encifera, Encifera. The bird with the longest bill per body length of any in the world. Today's featured feathered friend, the sword-billed hummingbird. Welcome again to our show number 1101. Well, the Gaza Strip, often simply called Gaza, is a 25-mile-long Palestinian territory located on the eastern coast of the Mediterranean Sea, bordered by Israel to the north and east, and Egypt to the southwest. It serves as one of the two main territories comprising the state of Palestine, the other being the West Bank. For many, many months, the people of Gaza have been beset by seemingly endless conflict that has killed thousands and left enormous numbers of people homeless and starving. In the midst of all the suffering, two Palestinian women, twin sisters, Laura and Mandy Serda, have managed to keep their hopes alive by birdwatching. That's right, birdwatching. We've heard a lot in the last few years about how birdwatching can provide a calming respite from the troubles of the world. And Laura and Mandy's experience has really put that calming effect to the test. They're about to tell us something about that experience. And they are joined as translator by Bashar Jarasay. He's a PhD researcher at the Department of Ornithology, Max Planck Institute for Biological Intelligence. Good morning, Laura and Mandy and Bashar.
1: Hey, good morning, Lee.
0: Laura, I'll start with you and ask you, what are the conditions you're enduring in Gaza as we speak today?
1: She says that like the last 2 years were really like rough from Gaza. Most buildings and infrastructure was destroyed, and lots of people had to leave their homes and move somewhere else.

0: and then the kids, they had to leave the house and move to the south for about a year. Then they came back and they had to move again, and now back again. But yeah, it's still difficult, and the situation is a bit dangerous. They can't move around and leave.
1: And of course, we are talking about birds. Let me ask you, Lara, again, how are birds and other wildlife coping with the conditions?
0: She says that in terms of biodiversity, almost all the habitats, all the agricultural land are destroyed. So basically, there's no place for the animals and birds to live. Because Gaza used to be one of the main stopovers on the Mediterranean Sea for many migratory birds, but now there's like no habitats, no trees, no nothing that they can stop and feed on.
1: Mm-hmm. Well, with that in mind, what birds are you seeing?
2: حاليا احنا بنلاحظ وبنتابع فقط الطيور المقيمه.
0: She says that they basically just can see a few species that they see from the house in the garden, but other places there's nothing to see because the Gaza City is overcrowded. Lots of people are displaced and living in one place. Even the beach, if you go to the beach, it's filled with tents, so there's no place for any wildlife to live and occur in these places. So it's really difficult to see any birds in these days.
1: Well, Mandy, you are trying to watch birds and document sightings whenever you can get a sighting under the conditions, but you're also spreading awareness about birds and conservation in that tragically beset environment. I wonder what kind of reception you get from people in your efforts.
2: في بداية مشوارنا يمكن كان كثير من الناس
0: She says like when they started back in a few years ago, people didn't accept or they thought the idea is silly that women at their age are following girls to take pictures of them. But then after some time, people started like noticing they are taking pictures of some interesting birds. They are raising awareness. Like even not just inside Gaza, but also to outside, like other people are just started to know that there's biodiversity, there's lots of migratory birds passing in Gaza. So they think slowly they're making an impact, mm-hmm. but there's still a long way to go.
2: Mm-hmm.
0: And one of the examples she gave that after some time, people, when they see any strange bird, they just come to Lara and Andy and ask them and try to describe what they saw. To like try to figure out what they saw. So people are a little bit interested in what's around them in terms of biodiversity and like bird diversity and so on. And even some of them started caring about protecting the migratory birds and preventing any hunting.
1: Mm-hmm. Wonderful. Well, finally, Lara and Mandy, I'll ask you both, what is your level of optimism that you'll be able to watch birds and really find birds and promote conservation in a peaceful environment in the future?
2: احنا دائما متفائلين الحمد لله. يعني دائما ربنا بيعطينا هدايا.
0: Yeah, they say that they always have some optimism for what's coming. Like even in these difficult times, last migration season, they were able to see lots of white storks passing above them, even in these situations. And they see some small birds in their garden, so that keeps them like with some hope. Even though the situation in Gaza needs many decades to get back to what it was, but they still have hope.
1: Anything to add, Mandy, to that?
2: بتمنى إنه لما تنشمل غزة أو قطاع غزة بشكل عام.
0: She says that she has a message for everyone that building Gaza and the construction is not only about buildings. So it should also consider rebuilding the ecosystems, the natural habitats, and that will help birds come back to the Gaza Strip.
1: Lara and Mandy Sirgah, twin sisters from Gaza who have been documenting birds and wildlife despite the many hardships and dangers. Lara and Mandy have been helping spread awareness about birds and conservation in one of the world's most beleaguered environments. Thank you, Lara and Mandy, and thank you, Bashar, for the translation and for your work. And thanks also to Marta Vidal for helping to arrange this talk. Thank you so much.
2: Thank you.
0: Thank you.
1: And before we go out, I just will say one quick note about the website so that folks can learn more about this. Birdsofpalestine.com. Birdsofpalestine.com. Thank you all again.
2: Thank you. Good luck. Bye-bye. Bye.
1: Lara and Mandy Sirda and Bashar Jarosay here on Talking Birds. Up next, it's our Mystery Bird Contest in just 1 minute.
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1: We're hearing again from our mystery bird. A slender, mostly white seabird with a stout black bill, a short notched tail, pale gray wings, and an inbreeding plumage of black cap. Unlike most of its relatives, our bird doesn't depend on fish for food, but feeds mostly on small crabs, insects, and other prey that it grabs from the ground or vegetation or in the air. In the Americas, our bird breeds over most of the eastern and southern coastal U.S. and winters down to Central and South America. And there's also a year-round population along the Gulf Coast in Texas and Louisiana. That would be our mystery bird. Heard the sound there and the clues. And our prizes include two beautiful things here. One is a big bag of our favorite coffee. Shade-grown, bird-friendly, truly delicious birds and beans coffee grown under the natural forest canopy in Central America to preserve wintering habitat for warblers and tanagers and thrushes and hummingbirds and more. And we have that $20 gift certificate to spend with Beautio Books, your independent, family-owned birding bookstore with one of the biggest selections of birding books in the world. And if you win the contest today by the drawing or by the correct answer, you'll be eligible for next week's big drawing for the Bird Weather Puck, an amazing little device that listens to the sounds of birds, records them, IDs them, and sends the results right to your smartphone. You can even listen to that recording on your smartphone after Bird Weather captures it. So that's the Mystery Bird Contest. And the only other thing here is to give that phone number again here so you could call us and let us know what that bird is. Here it is. It's 781-837-4900. And just in case you missed that, it's 781-837-4900. And up next, almost live from the archive, let's ask Mike with Mike O'Connor in just 1 minute.
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1: What's a little bit of a cloudy day, a few raindrops here, but Mike O'Connor has proven once again that regardless of all that, it's still warm and sunny on Cape Cod. At least warm, or at least sunny.
5: It's actually both of those things.
1: Both.
5: Surprise.
1: Anyway, you want to talk about something called a feather atlas. I don't know what that is, but it sounds big.
5: Yeah. It's actually, people come in regularly with feathers for me to identify, and first of all, I technically have to say that collecting feathers is against the law. Back in the day, people used to collect feathers and make decorations and hats, and finally the government stepped in and said, no, you can't collect feathers, you can't even, whether it's from a roadkill or a molting bird, one just dropped in your yard, technically you're not supposed to collect them. So I have to put that out there. So you can take a photo of it, or which is fine, then bring it in. But people would bring in these feathers, and first of all, they'd be disappointed because it was never from the bird they thought it was. Because around here now, they have these ginormous feathers would come in, and they were convinced they had an eagle in the yard. And I said, do you have turkeys? Yes. Well, there you go. I usually ended up being a turkey. But in, you know, researching this, I discovered the feather atlas for all these years I never knew existed, and it's put out by the U.S. government, the Fish and Wildlife Association. They have a forensic laboratory, which sounds, you know, kind of ominous, but it's a feather atlas, and you would just kind of click in, and there's a lot of good information in how to identify feathers. It's actually really good, put out by the government. But you would just kind of click the size and what you found and go. It's not like the app that we want where you send in a photo and it tells you what it is. You have to do a little bit of back and forth. But it has a whole list of many pictures of bird feathers, typically the wing feathers and the tail feathers. You know, the body feathers are a little bit trickier to identify. And then you can actually do the work yourself, kind of do the research on that. I found it really helpful, and I didn't even know it existed. I've been using a feather book, which is out there. You surely can get that, but I thought this one is kind of cool.
1: Yeah.
5: Do a quick web search, the Feather Atlas.
1: Feather Atlas would take you probably
5: to it. Yeah, Fish and Wildlife, so it's not, you know, nobody's going to be trying to sell you anything or, you know, wink to your, you know, want your ID or anything like that. It's just the government pays. And it's pretty good, and I've been kind of scrolling through it. And bird feathers are ridiculously difficult to identify. People get disappointed when I can't name it off the bat, but birds, depending on the age and the sex, is, in the time of year, they all change. And, you know, you take a feather, you know, it's like you go to your field guide, and people say, well, is it this bird, it's that bird, but that's a whole bird put together. It's like walking in with a spark plug and then going to a car magazine and said, you know,
1: is this a Buick? What is that?
5: Exactly. It's trickier than that. But this page is worth scrolling through. So the Feather Atlas, check it out.
1: Thank you, Mike.
5: All
1: right. Talk to you next week. Okay, Mike O'Connor at the famous bird watchers general store, Orleans, Cape Cod.
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1: We're hearing that mystery bird one more time here. We'll just kind of fade it out here and get to our mystery bird contest calls. We're starting with Jude Rowe from Jacksonville, Florida. Hello, Jude Rowe.
6: I think it's the...
1: Oh, sorry about that. Thank you, Jude Rowe. Try us again, okay? Okay. All right. Thank you again, Jude Rowe. There in Jacksonville, Florida. Let's move up to, I think it's Hartham, Connecticut. And Claudia is there. Hello, Claudia. Hello.
7: Hello.
1: Hi. I don't know. Did I get that town right? Is it Hartham?
7: Hartham.
1: Oh, Hartham. Okay, Hartham, Connecticut. Okay, got it. And maybe you got the mystery bird there, if you tell us what you believe it is.
7: It's a gold-billed tern?
1: The gull-billed tern, yes. Nice job. That was kind of a tricky one. That stout black bill obviously is a good clue, and it's a different kind of a gull. Not necessarily going after fish, but nice job. I believe we have time for a bonus question, Claudia, if you'd like to try it. What do you think?
7: Sure, why not?
1: Good spirit. This is not a bird question, not directly anyway, but one of our sort of conservation questions, and it might require a wild guess, but we want to talk about this a little bit. The big German candy company, Haribo, famous for its gummies in many colors, is focusing on the color green right now. Green as in environmentally friendly. What is Haribo Candy Company doing to become greener? Is it A, installing solar panels on all its factory roofs, B, switching all of its candy wrappers from plastic to paper, or C, putting a fleet of long-haul electric trucks on the road for shipping their candy? What do you think that might be, Claudia?
7: Oh, they all sound good.
1: They do.
7: I'm going to go with the truck.
1: The truck, putting a fleet of long-haul electric trucks. Guess what? That's right. Yeah. Beautifully done, yes. They are putting those trucks on there. They're electric Mercedes-Benz semi-trucks aiming to reduce transport-related air pollution. Meanwhile, doing that also means they'll save lots of money on fuel and maintenance costs. So, nice going, Haribo. And here's hoping you might also decide to install the solar panels and ditch the plastic wrapping in the process there. And nice going by you, Claudia. Thank you so much. If you'll stay on the line, Paul will get your info.
7: Okay, great. Thank you.
1: Thank you so much. Claudia there in Haddam, Connecticut, correctly identifying the gull-billed tern and getting that bonus question right as well. We're out of time for today. Next week, we'll celebrate the joys of urban birding when we welcome the Chicago Bird Alliance's Matt Igleski for a preview of this year's Urban Birding Festival in Chicago beginning on September 18th. Thanks to our entire crew, including Paul Pisa, our engineer today. I'm Ray Brown. See you next week.
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1: Well, a good morning to you. We're heading up to the top of the hour, 7 a.m. on this Monday. It is the 10th day of August, 2026. I'm Chris Keach. You're listening to the Morning Wake Up News right here at WVBF. Hope you had a great weekend. Looks like we got a really decent summer week ahead of us. Looks like it's going to be pretty nice. A couple of showers, like tonight, a chance of showers. But otherwise, today, lots of sunshine, highs in the upper 80s. Tuesday, sunny, a high near 88. Wednesday, sunny, a high near 85. I'll take it, right? You know, hey, any Monday that it's above 30 degrees, I love it. All right, currently outside of our Hong Kong studios on Broadway and Taunton, we, of course, are in the historic Roseland Ballroom. Right now, sunny, 64 degrees at WVBF. 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
2: Breaking news this hour from Town Hall, Amit Thomason. Iran is stubbornly holding on to its claim of sovereignty over the Strait of Hormuz. Tehran signals progress in talks with Oman over the status of the strait, which the U.S. insists is an international waterway, one that's important to global commerce.
3: People familiar with the talks say the temporary deal would have ships entering the strait near Iran and exiting near Oman. Ships would transit without paying fees or tolls during the interim period. Iranian Foreign Minister Abbas Araghchi says the establishment of new maritime routes does not mean the Strait of Hormuz will be opened. He says an agreement on the routes may be reached, but reopening the Strait of Hormuz depends on a separate set of conditions being met, and those conditions are being conveyed through intermediaries. Iran's Supreme National Security Council said on Saturday that the Strait would not reopen until the U.S. corrects its behavior. I'm Donna Warner.
2: Israeli Prime Minister Netanyahu has rejected President Trump's announced deal for Gaza, insisting that Israeli forces will not pull out until Hamas disarms. A Ukrainian drone attack on a city about 550 miles east of Moscow has killed a dozen people, wounded 39 others, according to Russian authorities. Ukraine has been targeting Russian oil facilities with long-range drones almost daily in recent months. The barrage has caused fuel shortages in Russia and unsettled the general public. Wildfires continue to burn across western Canada and the U.S. as well. Evacuees forced to flee their homes, waiting to see what will be left of their homes when they return. In western Canada, more than 20,000 people were forced to evacuate from communities in British Columbia. An 80-year-old woman died while trying to escape the flames. On Wall Street, the Dow futures are down 37 points. On the Nasdaq futures, 112 points higher. More on these stories, townhall.com.
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2: A shocking roadside discovery in Australia, a find that had police and local residents on edge, turned out to be nothing more than the work of a prankster, one with a rather warped sense of humor.
11: It sounded gruesome. A bag dumped at the side of a road in rural New South Wales, reportedly containing the body of an unidentified female. That was on Sunday. But by Monday morning, the story had changed. Good news, the police told reporters, the remains were not human. Only later, police confirmed it was in fact a lifelike doll wearing clothing with hair and a nose piercing. The bag was collected and examined by a forensics team who confirmed the good news. There would be no murder investigation. just a few red faces in the police force.
2: That's BBC's Katie Watson. Europe's climate agency says this summer's Western Europe heat wave has shattered a 2022 average high temperature record for the period June through July. News and analysis at townhall.com. The latest word on former President Biden's health, not encouraging.
12: Hunter Biden in an interview with the BBC saying his dad's health is declining.
13: The cancer has spread, has metastasized into his bones and further. It's very painful.
12: The former president was diagnosed with prostate cancer last May, 4 months after leaving the White House as the oldest sitting president. Biden is 83. Laura Winters reporting.
2: Leftist candidates for governor in Wisconsin and the U.S. Senate in Minnesota making their final pushes ahead of tomorrow's primaries in those states. Democratic incumbents in Connecticut also trying to fend off far-left challengers. Primaries come a week after progressive Abdul El-Sayed narrowly defeated Democratic Congresswoman Haley Stevens. That in Michigan's divisive and very costly primary for the U.S. Senate. More on these stories, townhall.com.
14: 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When he got injured, I knew I had to be strong. I just remember rushing into his room and giving him a big hug and letting him know I was there.
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1: Good morning. It's time now for the latest news on this Monday morning, 6 minutes after the hour of 7 o'clock. Time now for the latest news, sports, and the weather forecast. It's being brought to you this hour by your friends and neighbors at Morton Hospital in Taunton. They're part of Brown University Health. I'm Chris Keach reporting for WVBF News. Area residents are advised that Lake Sebatia in Taunton is closed for treatment today for safety and environmental reasons. The closure will cover all recreational activities, including boating, fishing, swimming, and water use. And yeah, keep your pets away from there too. According to officials, the lake was closed after dark last night. It'll remain so as they treat the lake and clean it up. And it will remain closed until dawn on Tuesday, August 11th, so tomorrow morning. For more on the lake, visit taunton-ma.gov. But Lake Sebatia and Taunton off limits today. Now, emergency crews spent hours searching the waters of Lake Quinsigamond in Shrewsbury on Sunday after they received reports of a man they say may have drowned. WCVB Channel 5 reporting that first responders were seen leaving the lake shortly after 11 p.m. last night after spending most of the afternoon and, of course, all evening looking for the man. The initial call for help came in at around 3:30 p.m. on Sunday, and that's according to the Shrewsbury Fire Department. The Shrewsbury Police Department said they're going to continue to look in the lake for that missing person. It looks like it's now pretty much a recovery operation. A clerk magistrate's hearing took place last Friday to decide if there's enough evidence to charge Brockton Mayor Moises Rodriguez with assault and battery regarding an incident involving a Brockton High School student. WCVB Channel 5 News reported that a Massachusetts State Police detective testified last Friday that he believes there's probable cause for the charge based on evidence including video footage and witness interviews from a parade last May. Now, during the parade, a student performing with the marching band claimed that Rodriguez touched her inappropriately. Rodriguez Lopez, who attended the hearing last Friday with his supporters, publicly apologized for any discomfort he say he may have caused. The hearing was open to the public following a media request. Previously, there had been a harassment prevention order related to that student, but that was later dismissed. A decision on filing a criminal complaint against Mayor Rodriguez has not yet been announced. WVBF News Time, about 9 minutes after the hour of 7 o'clock. A big report on sports is on the way next.
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1: Time now for a check on New England sports and Major League Baseball. Max Muncy's RBI double off the Green Monster against closer Aroldis Chapman in the ninth inning scored the go-ahead run as the Athletics beat the Boston Red Sox 4-3 yesterday afternoon at Fenway Park. The Red Sox dropped consecutive games for the first time in over a month, and the loss ended their 10-series win streak. The Red Sox traveled to the Rogers Center to play the Toronto Blue Jays this evening at 7:07 p.m. In minor league baseball, the Lehigh Valley Iron Pigs scored 5 runs in the top of the ninth inning yesterday as they roared or squealed their way back to defeat the Worcester Red Sox 7-6 yesterday afternoon at Polar Park. The Woo Sox begin a series with the Buffalo Bisons at Polar tomorrow night at 6:45 p.m. In the Frontier League, the Florence Yalls of Kentucky Southern fried the Brockton Rocks 14-4 yesterday afternoon at Campanelli Stadium. The Rocks head north of the border to play the Quebec Capitals tomorrow evening at 6:50 p.m. In the Little League World Series, Bridgewater's 12-under Little League team beat Gray New Gloucester Raymond of Maine 7-0 on Saturday in the opening game of the Little League Baseball New England Regional Tournament in Bristol, Connecticut. Bridgewater's next game is this morning at 9 a.m. against Vermont, the Campbell's Hump Little League squad from Richmond. The game is available through ESPN. In Major League Soccer, the New England Revolution lost 2-0 to Western Conference foe Houston Dynamo FC on Saturday afternoon before over 22,000 fans at Gillette Stadium in Foxborough. The Revs take a trip north of the border. They'll play Toronto FC this Saturday night at 7:30 p.m. at BMO Field. In minor league soccer, Rhode Island FC got sweet revenge against Colorado Springs Switchbacks FC on Saturday. They defeated the Western Conference team 2-0 at Centerville Bank Stadium. In the NFL, the New England Patriots open the NFL preseason this Thursday against the Indianapolis Colts at Gillette Stadium. Kickoff set for 7:30 p.m. And in semi-pro football, the Middleborough Cobras beat the Haverhill Hitmen 24-20 on Saturday evening at Pattis Field in an NEFL-1 North Atlantic Conference showdown. The 5-1 Cobras travel to West Roxbury. They'll play the Boston Bandits this Saturday at 7 p.m. I'm Chris Keach, and that's a check on WVBF Sports for this Monday.
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1: Now I want to check the very latest forecast from the National Weather Service. And you know what? One of the things I like is that it's Monday and it's over 30 degrees, though there is a tendency for things to get cooler this month. They are coming up. There's some cooler weather on the way. But nice for the next few days, or at least the next two or three days. Forecast from the National Weather Service calling for sunny skies today, highs up around 90. Calm winds from the southwest, all right. Tonight, a chance of showers, then gradually clearing off, lows in the upper 60s. Tuesday, sunny, a high near 88 degrees. Tuesday night, partly cloudy, a low around 61. And Wednesday, sunshine and highs in the mid-80s. Currently outside of our Hong Kong City studios on Broadway in Taunton right now, sunny, 65 degrees at the Taunton Municipal Airport in East Taunton. Fair skies, 62 degrees, and the news, sports, and the weather forecast brought to you by Morton Hospital in Taunton. They're part of Brown University Health.
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2: With SRN News, I'm Rich Thomason in Washington. Iran stubbornly holds on to its claim of sovereignty over the Strait of Hormuz. Tehran signaling progress in talks with Oman over the status of the strait, which the U.S. says is an international waterway. Israeli Prime Minister Benjamin Netanyahu has rejected President Trump's announced deal for Gaza, insisting that Israeli forces will not withdraw from the territory until Hamas disarms. A Ukrainian drone attack on a city more than 500 miles east of Moscow killed a dozen people, wounded 39 others. That's according to officials in Russia. Ukraine has targeted Russian oil facilities with long-range drones almost daily in recent months. And wildfires, they continue to burn across the western U.S. and Canada. Dow futures are down 18 points. NASDAQ futures up just over 100 points. More details at SRNNews.com.
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1: Time now for a check on New England sports and Major League Baseball. Max Muncy's RBI double off the Green Monster against closer Aroldis Chapman in the ninth inning scored the go-ahead run as the Athletics beat the Boston Red Sox 4-3 yesterday afternoon at Fenway Park. The Red Sox dropped consecutive games for the first time in over a month, and the loss ended their 10-series win streak. The Red Sox traveled to the Rogers Center to play the Toronto Blue Jays this evening at 7:07 p.m. In minor league baseball, the Lehigh Valley Iron Pigs scored 5 runs in the top of the 9th inning yesterday as they roared or squealed their way back to defeat the Worcester Red Sox 7-6 yesterday afternoon at Polar Park. The Blue Sox begin a series with the Buffalo Bisons at Polar tomorrow night at 6:45 p.m. In the Frontier League, the Florence Yawls of Kentucky Southern fried the Rockin' Rocks 14-4 yesterday afternoon at Campanelli Stadium. The Rocks head north of the border to play the Quebec Capitals tomorrow evening at 6:50 p.m. In the Little League World Series, Bridgewater's 12-under Little League team beat Gray, New Gloucester, Raymond of Maine 7-0 on Saturday in the opening game of the Little League Baseball New England Regional Tournament in Bristol, Connecticut. Bridgewater's next game is this morning at 9 a.m. against Vermont. The Campbells hump Little League squad from Richmond. The game is available through ESPN. In Major League Soccer, the New England Revolution lost 2-0 to Western Conference foe Houston Dynamo FC on Saturday afternoon before over 22,000 fans at Gillette Stadium in Foxborough. The Revs take a trip north of the border. They'll play Toronto FC this Saturday night at 7:30 p.m. at BMO Field. In minor league soccer, Rhode Island FC got sweet revenge against Colorado Springs Switchbacks FC on Saturday. They defeated the Western Conference team 2-0 at Centerville Bank Stadium. In the NFL, the New England Patriots open the NFL preseason this Thursday against the Indianapolis Colts at Gillette Stadium. Kickoff set for 7:30 p.m. And in semi-pro football, the Middleborough Cobras beat the Haverhill Hitmen 24-20 on Saturday evening at Pattis Field in an NEFL-1 North Atlantic Conference showdown. The 5-1 Cobras travel to West Roxbury. They'll play the Boston Bandits this Saturday at 7 p.m. I'm Chris Teach, and that's a check on WVBF Sports for this Monday.
0: We're heading deep into the African savanna today to shatter one of pop culture's biggest myths about the animal kingdom. Welcome to the National Day Spotlight for August 10th.
3: While Hollywood famously portrays the lion pride as a patriarchal kingdom ruled by a dominant king, modern zoological science reveals a completely different power dynamic. A lion pride is actually a strict, multi-generational matriarchy where the females call all the shots. The lionesses are the permanent owners of the territory, occupying and hunting the exact same plots of land for decades, while passing the physical borders down from mother to daughter. Meanwhile, the heavy, majestic male lions are merely temporary, transient security guards. The moment a male gets too old or fails to protect the perimeter, the female coalition aggressively kicks him out of the family, completely rewriting how we view these wild, majestic predators on World Lion Day.
0: Yep. Yeah. Okay. Here it is. Be thankful you're not a lion.
3: So where does the kicked out lion go then?
0: I have no idea.
3: I mean, is there a coalition of old, lazy...
0: Hey, maybe there's like a rest home for old male lions. You know, like a nursing home.
3: Wow. Makes you wonder where the word cougar comes from.
0: We're also celebrating National Lazy Day and National S'mores Day. I'm Alice Anderson.
3: And I'm Marlo Anderson with National Day Calendar, reminding you to celebrate every day. Marlo Anderson here. 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
1: 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Time now for a check on some local and regional news headlines here at WVBF. Chris Keach here, the morning wake-up news until 9 o'clock this morning. Then we have the news block at 9. That's presented by Morton Hospital in Taunton. They're part of Brown University Health. And then, of course, Ron Lancaster will be in with some hometown talk. From 11:05 to noon, it's Middleborough Matters with Joey Driscoll. And from noon to 1, it's the Calvary Cares Radio Hour. It's all here at WVBF. Three people were taken to the hospital following a car crash in Brockton that took place early on Saturday morning. WCVB Channel 5 reporting that the incident occurred just after 3:15 a.m. on Pleasant Street when a car hit a utility pole before colliding with a boulder and fencing at a home before striking the front porch of another. All three people in the car were conscious after the crash. One person was ejected from the vehicle. The other two sustained injuries. They were all taken to local hospitals. Both the car and the home suffered severe damage. The driver, who was not immediately identified, received citations related to the crash, which does remain under investigation. Firefighters worked in extreme heat and humidity for around 4 hours last Friday night to control a two-alarm house fire on Washington Street in East Bridgewater. Officials reported that the conditions made it more challenging for crews because, of course, they have to wear that heavy protective gear to manage the flames. There were no reported injuries, by the way. The cause of the blaze still being investigated. Firefighters from Whitman, West Bridgewater, Bridgewater, Hanson, and Brockton all assisted at the scene, while Halifax Fire provided station coverage, always important. The Powerball jackpot has grown to an estimated $905 million for tonight's drawing, which lottery officials say makes it the eighth largest in that game's history. The equivalent lump sum cash value at around $391.9 million. But I would definitely take the lump sum. Yeah. I would. No ticket, by the way, matched all six numbers drawn in Saturday night's game, which, by the way, were 5, 9, 35, 54, 63. The Powerball is 7. We'll run down the complete list of Massachusetts lottery results from over the weekend at around 8:30 this morning, right before 8:30 a.m. right here at WVBF. Right now, 26 minutes after the hour of 7 o'clock. Business news next.
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6: With the Wall Street Business Report, I'm Bill Alexander. A report from the Labor Department shows that employers cut 23,000 jobs last month, and job gains for May and June were revised sharply lower. The unemployment rate dipped to 4.1%, but only because more than 260,000 people dropped out of the workforce. Some U.S. adults are using artificial intelligence for financial guidance, but it's far from the most trusted source of advice, according to a new Gallup survey conducted in partnership with Edward Jones Financial Services. But among U.S. adults overall, only 3 in 10 have a great deal or some confidence in its expertise for managing money. A federal appeals court has ordered the Trump administration to halt construction of its $400 million ballroom at the White House because the project lacks congressional approval. Trump said in a post on social media that he would be appealing what he called an unjust decision to the U.S. Supreme Court. For the Wall Street Business Report, I'm Bill Alexander in Washington.
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1: And now the very latest forecast from the National Weather Service. Heading into the work week, sunshine today, highs in the upper 80s and calm winds from the southwest. Tonight a chance of showers, cloudy, then gradually clearing off, lows in the upper 60s. Tuesday, sunny, highs in the upper 80s. Tuesday night, partly cloudy, a low around 61, and Wednesday, sunshine and a high near 85. Currently outside of our Hong Kong City studios on Broadway in Taunton, we're in the historic Roseland Ballroom. Sunny, 66 degrees. We do have the latest news update with Town Hall. 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
2: Breaking news this hour from Town Hall. I'm Rich Thomason. A defiant Iran continues insisting on control over the Strait of Hormuz, which the U.S. contends is a critically important international waterway. Iran has been negotiating a partial reopening of the strait in talks with Oman, but Iran says the strait will not fully reopen until the U.S., in Tehran's words, corrects its behavior. Russian drones and missiles continue raining down on Ukraine as the Ukrainians work to bring the war home to Russia.
24: At least 10 people have been injured as a result of a Russian overnight attack in Sumy, the State Emergency Service of Ukraine reported on Monday. According to local authorities, hits are reported at three locations, with multi-story and private residential buildings, vehicles and non-residential premises damaged. Meanwhile, a Ukrainian drone attack on Monday on a Russian city has killed around 12 people and wounded dozens, authorities in the Tatarstan region say. Ukraine has targeted Russian oil facilities with long-range drones almost daily in recent months, the barrage causing fuel shortages in Russia, eating into Russian refining capacity and unsettling the Russian public. I'm Charles Tillotson.
2: Leftist candidates for governor in Wisconsin, U.S. Senate in Minnesota, making their final pushes ahead of tomorrow's primaries. Republican Senator Dave McCormick of Pennsylvania.
25: I thought the idea of socialism and communism was in the dustbin of history. And sadly, it's finding new traction. And if that were to lead our country in the White House, in the majority in the House or the Senate, I think it'd be a disaster.
2: Senator McCormick speaking with the Salem Radio Network. Wildfires have forced more than 20,000 people to run for their lives in Western Canada. They've had to evacuate their homes. One evacuee says, no words to express the fear you feel when you see a wall of flames racing in your direction. Wall Street, the Dow features down 60 points, townhall.com.
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2: Alleged Irish mob boss Daniel Kenahan has been extradited to Ireland from Dubai.
12: He was arrested there in April. Authorities accuse him of being the leader of an Irish organized crime gang running an international drug smuggling and money laundering empire with tentacles stretching far and wide. The U.S. had been offering up to $5 million for his capture. The Department of State accuses Kenahan and his brother of taking over the illegal operation from their father, who they say started it in the 90s. Daniel Kenahan has denied being an organized crime boss. I'm Julie Walker.
2: European consumers can expect natural gas from Cyprus to help meet their energy needs by March of 2028. That's the word from Cyprus's energy minister. The East Mediterranean is becoming an alternative energy source for Europe as Russia's war in Ukraine, as well as the upheaval in the Middle East, push Europe to find new sources. News and analysis, townhall.com. Sun and surf, they're part of the American summertime experience with this public health alert about a flesh-eating bacteria is putting a damper on things, at least for those who just can't resist diving into the surf.
13: Louisiana has confirmed 9 cases so far this year of Vibrio vulnificus, which is found in warm coastal waters. All were hospitalized and 5 died. The numbers are above average. Vibrio bacteria thrive in warm seawater, especially in the brackish mix of fresh and salt water found in estuaries and lagoons. The CDC says Vibrio vulnificus is the most deadly Vibrio bacteria, killing as many as 1 in 5 people infected. John Scott reporting.
2: Europe's climate agency experience with this public health alert about a flesh-eating bacteria is putting a damper on things, at least for those who just can't resist diving into the surf.
13: Louisiana has confirmed 9 cases so far this year of Vibrio vulnificus, which is found in warm coastal waters. All were hospitalized and 5 died. The numbers are above average. Vibrio bacteria thrive in warm seawater, especially in the brackish mix

0: John Scott reporting.
1: Europe's climate agency says this summer's Western Europe heat wave is one for the record books. The weather watchers say the heat has shattered a 2022 average high temperature record for the period June through July. More on these stories, townhall.com.
2: Matthew Mission Food Pantry helps people with food insecurities from the hardships of life. In a few short years, they have given more than 4,000 bags of groceries to those in need at the north door of the First Parish Church, 76 Church Green, and are available to anyone, no questions asked. The demand increases every week. 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Thank you.
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5: When I received the text from the airline notifying me that my flight would be delayed by 3 hours, I decided it was too late to turn back for home. And so I grabbed dinner at the airport and found a quiet spot to work. But once seated, I began to watch the dudes on the level just below me pitching their miracle cream. Woman after woman, usually on the higher end of the age spectrum, took the sample from the good-looking man's outstretched hand, received his smile, and eventually volunteered to sit in his chair while this total stranger applied cream under her eyes. Their spirits basked in the attention. Many were visibly engaged, smiling, giggling, lightening in the moment, a mini makeover. As one elderly woman offered her credit card and then was handed the beautifully packaged cream, the salesman actually bent to hug her, and she hugged him back. The scene has stayed with me. We long to be noticed in such a way that our soul itself lightens and blooms in beauty. In Matthew chapter 9, verses 20 to 22, a woman who had been subject to bleeding and therefore rejected in her society for over a decade touched Jesus in a crowd. And Jesus paused, saying, "Take heart, daughter, your faith has healed you." And with those words, this overlooked and unaccepted woman was noticed, healed, and restored. Each of us wants to be seen in such a way that our souls flower. And that's just what God does for you and for me. Dare we turn our face to Jesus and receive his healing gaze?
4: 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Today's encouragement was provided by Our Daily Bread Ministries.
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11: Higher prices may be turning pet ownership into a luxury for American households. A Morgan Stanley survey of 75 veterinarians found that patient visits dropped almost 2% in the second quarter compared with the same period the previous year. Practice sales rose slightly due to higher prices. 13% of respondents

0: identified a declining pet population as a concern, marking the issue's first meaningful appearance in the survey. MarketWatch reports that while demand is strong and pet insurance use is on the rise, some owners are delaying care or seeking cheaper prescriptions. I'm Ken Chester.
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3: With SRN News, I'm Rich Thomason in Washington. A defiant Iran continues to insist on control over the Strait of Hormuz, which the U.S. contends is a critically important international waterway. Iran has been negotiating a partial reopening of the strait in talks with Oman, but Iran says the strait will not fully reopen until the U.S., in Tehran's words, corrects its behavior. Russian drones and missiles raining down on Ukraine as the Ukrainians work to bring the war home to Russia, striking targets in a city more than 500 miles to the east of Moscow. Leftist candidates for governor in Wisconsin and the U.S. Senate in Minnesota have been making their final pushes ahead of tomorrow's primaries in those states. And on Wall Street this morning, the Dow futures are down 89 points, while the NASDAQ futures trading 37 points higher. More details, SRNNews.com.
4: The military, the mission was clear. You knew what to do. Now, the mission has changed. 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
14: 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It is 7:43, 17 minutes before the hour of 8 o'clock on this Monday morning. Time now for the latest news, sports, and weather. It's being brought to you by your friends and neighbors at the Middleboro Gas and Electric Department. I'm Chris Keach reporting for WVBF News. The Freetown-Lakeville School Committee has approved a budget for next year that is lower than what they had requested. Nemasket Week Today reported that the budget was accepted unanimously last week after Lakeville Town Meeting voters rejected the committee's request for a $1.7 million increase and improved only a $350,000 increase instead. The reduction will lead to the loss of about five dozen positions in the district. Committee members considered calling a joint town meeting with Freetown, which supported the increase but chose to move on and accept the voters' decision. Now, some members, including Bob Clark and Rebecca Cushing, stated that they'd run out of options, while Superintendent Barbara Starkey emphasized the need to repair relationships between the two towns. In New England headlines, the ceiling of a church in Connecticut collapsed last Friday night, resulting in the cancellation of services there yesterday. Coastal ABC reported that the reason for the collapse at the Congregational Church of Putnam, located at 175 Main Street, is still not known. A church trustee stated there were no people inside the church at the time of the collapse, so that was fortunate. An online announcement mentioned that the church does intend to hold its services at Fort Hill Farms in nearby Thompson, Connecticut. That's this upcoming Sunday, August 16th. Join Taunton Parks and Recreation and the Council on Aging for an exciting senior country music event that's tomorrow, starting at 12:30 p.m. at the Hopewell Pool. Spend an afternoon checking out live country music with Charlie Marie and Tasty Barbecue from Taz's Barbecue. If you love country music, you want to meet some new folks, or just need a fun day out, the event's for you. 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Now the forecast from the National Weather Service. Sunny today, highs in the upper 80s and calm winds from the southwest tonight. Chance of showers, cloudy, and gradually clearing off, lows in the upper 60s. Tuesday, sunny, a high near 88 degrees. Tuesday night, partly cloudy, lows around 61. And Wednesday, sunny, with highs in the mid-80s. Currently outside of our Hong Kong City studios on Broadway and Taunton, sunny, 68 degrees at WVBF, your hometown radio station.
3: Time now for a check on New England sports and Major League Baseball. Max Muncy's RBI double off the Green Monster against closer Aroldis Chapman in the ninth inning scored the go-ahead run as the Athletics beat the Boston Red Sox 4-series win streak. The Red Sox travel to the Rogers Center to play the Toronto Blue Jays this evening at 7:07 p.m. Wheeled their way back to defeat the Worcester Red Sox 7-6 yesterday afternoon. Frontier League, the Florence Yalls of Kentucky went to the border to play the Quebec Capitals tomorrow evening at 6:50 p.m. In the Little League World Series, Bridgewater's 12-and-under Little League team beat Gray New Gloucester Raymond of Maine 7-0 on Saturday in the opening game of the Little League Baseball New England Regional Tournament in Bristol, Connecticut. Bridgewater's next game is this morning at 9 a.m. against Vermont, the Camel's Hump Little League squad from Richmond. The game is available through ESPN. In Major League Soccer, the New England Revolution lost 2-0 to Western Conference foe Houston Dynamo FC on Saturday afternoon before over 22,000 fans at Gillette Stadium in Foxborough. The Revs take a trip north of the border. They'll play Toronto FC this Saturday night at 7:30 p.m. at BMO Field. In minor league soccer, Rhode Island FC got sweet revenge against Colorado Springs Switchbacks FC on Saturday. They defeated the Western Conference team 2-0 at Centerville Bank Stadium. In the NFL, the New England Patriots open the NFL preseason this Thursday against the Indianapolis Colts at Gillette Stadium. Kickoff set for 7:30 p.m. And in semi-pro football, the Middleborough Cobras beat the Haverhill Hitmen 24-20 on Saturday evening at Battis Field in an NEFL-1 North Atlantic Conference showdown. The 5-1 Cobras travel to West Roxbury. They'll play the Boston Bandits this Saturday at 7 p.m. I'm Chris Keach, and that's a check on WVBF Sports for this Monday.
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2: Now, the Success Journal. Here's Chris Whitting.
3: Way back when a fellow named Dave Rosen first shipped out to help fight the Korean War, he never dreamed he'd find his lifelong career overseas. 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It wasn't long till Dave scored again, creating and building his own games for overseas sale. Maybe you never heard of the original name of Dave Rosen's company, Service Games, but I'm sure you know its famous abbreviation, Sega. Sega Corporation soon became known as the worldwide winner in the game business. With the Success Journal, I'm Chris Whitting.
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1: Well, right now, about 7:53 on this Monday morning. It's a Monday morning, and it's above 30 degrees, so we're very happy. Chris Keach here with you at WVBF. 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It's fast, it's safe, and it allows us to get right back to you in case we have questions. Here it is, WVBF1530@hotmail.com. I want to remind you that there's open sites and free lunch for kids. They're public open sites, and they continue through this week in Taunton. August 14th, this Friday, is the final day. There's a meal site at Taunton High School Monday through Friday. They serve breakfast from 8 a.m. to 8:30, lunch from noon to 12:30. That's at 50 William Street in Taunton. And also at the Highland Hills Community Center Monday through Friday, they have lunch from 12:30 to 1 p.m., 30 Highland Street. Kids 18 and under, no ID needed. All meals must be consumed on site and within serving time, and those meals wrap up this Friday. Citizens for Citizens has a Taunton mobile food pantry sponsored by the City of Taunton. It's for older adults, 60-plus. They'll be at the Taunton High School parking lot this Thursday from noon to 4 p.m. The requirements, you got to live in Taunton, you got to be income eligible, and you must be pre-registered. You can contact for registration Citizens for Citizens in Taunton. Their number, 508-823-6346. Please bring a current piece of mail or other document on distribution day just to verify your name and address, please. The Downtown Taunton Summer Series is wrapping up this Friday. It's at Liberty and Union Park, 76 Main Street in downtown. Limited seating, so bring chairs, and there'll be mocktails and soft drinks for sale. 7 to 9 p.m., it's the Catnip Junkies. Looks like a whole bunch of picking fun there. Lots of fun. And, again, that's coming up this Friday, 7 to 9. The series this summer is sponsored in part by Morton Hospital, part of Brown University Health, by TFED Credit Union, by the Mass Cultural Council, and by the Downtown Taunton Foundation. They all put that together. All right, we're wrapping up the first hour of the morning wake up news for this Monday. I'm going to be right back. I'm going to take a quick break. I'll be back with, famous folks' birthdays, a quote of the day, and an amazing fact. It's on the way next.
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1: Alright, time now for some famous folks' birthdays. It is the 10th day of August. If it's your birthday, I want to say happy birthday to you. You share your birthday with some interesting folks like Herbert Hoover, born in 1874, U.S. President and really an engineer, more than anything. Ultimately an engineer. Rhonda Fleming, born on this date in 1923, early famous actress and singer. Jimmy Dean, born in 1928, actor, singer, and TV host. Not James Dean, but Jim Dean. Jimmy Dean sausage, still very popular breakfast sandwich for sure. The Jimmy Dean food empire. Ian Anderson, born in 1947, musician and songwriter, part of Jethro Tull. He is not a heavy metal artist, by the way. Suzanne Bridget Bird, born in 1980, basketball player, 21-year pro career in the WNBA. And also the birthday today of Brie Larson, born in 1989, actress and filmmaker. She's played Captain Marvel in the movies. Our quote of the day comes from Jim Dean. I can't change the direction of the wind, but I can adjust my sails to always reach my destination. Well, you're not really that popular a singer. I guess I'll sell some food, like Jimmy Dean sausage. He adjusted his sails, folks. Here's an amazing fact. Herbert Hoover was an important advisor to President Woodrow Wilson during the armistice period following World War I because of his powerful place within the American delegation at Paris and because of his expertise that stemmed from his relief experience in Belgium and elsewhere following the war. He helped bring these people relief, literally brought them food. He figured it out. On some crucial questions, Hoover exerted great influence upon Wilson. He said he can be responsible for the creation of a large part of U.S. foreign policy before he even became president, and that his influence on the foreign policy was greater than that of when he was president. Why? He became president in the Depression, and, you know, Hoovervilles, he was blamed for it. I don't think he was really to blame for the Depression. But Hoover's influence on Wilson far exceeded his influence as a president himself. All right, we got the news coming up at 8 o'clock, another hour of the morning wake-up news for Monday. Keep it here.
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3: Breaking news this hour from Town Hall. I'm Rich Thomason. A defiant Iran continues insisting on control over the Strait of Hormuz, which the U.S. contends is a critically important international waterway. Iran has been negotiating a partial reopening of the strait in talks with Oman, but Iran says the strait will not fully reopen until the U.S., in Tehran's words, corrects its behavior. Russian drones and missiles continue raining down on Ukraine as the Ukrainians work to bring the war home to Russia.
4: At least 10 people have been injured as a result of a Russian overnight attack in Sumy, the State Emergency Service of Ukraine reported on Monday. According to local authorities, hits are reported at three locations, with multi-story and private residential buildings, vehicles and non-residential premises damaged. Meanwhile, a Ukrainian drone attack on Monday on a Russian city has killed around 12 people and wounded dozens, authorities in the Tatarstan region say. Ukraine has targeted Russian oil facilities with long-range drones almost daily in recent months, the barrage causing fuel shortages in Russia, eating into Russian refining capacity and unsettling the Russian public. I'm Charles Phillips.
3: Leftist candidates for governor in Wisconsin, U.S. Senate in Minnesota, making their final pushes ahead of tomorrow's primaries. Republican Senator Dave McCormick of Pennsylvania.
5: I thought the idea of socialism and communism was in the dustbin of history. And sadly, it's finding new traction. And if that were to lead our country in the White House and the majority in the House, or the Senate, I think it'd be a disaster.
3: Senator McCormick speaking with the Salem Radio Network. Wildfires have forced more than 20,000 people to run for their lives in Western Canada. They've had to evacuate their homes. One evacuee says, no words to express the fear you feel when you see a wall of flames racing in your direction. Wall Street, the Dow features down 60 points. Townhall.com.
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3: Alleged Irish mob boss Daniel Kenahan has been extradited to Ireland from Dubai.
8: He was arrested there in April. Authorities accuse him of being the leader of an Irish organized crime gang running an international drug smuggling and money laundering empire with tentacles stretching far and wide. The U.S. had been offering up to $5 million for his capture. The Department of State accuses Kenahan and his brother of taking over the illegal operation from their father, who they say started it in the 90s. Daniel Kenahan has denied being an organized crime boss. I'm Julie Walker.
3: European consumers can expect natural gas from Cyprus to help meet their energy needs by March of 2028. That's the word from Cyprus's energy minister. The East Mediterranean is becoming an alternative energy source for Europe as Russia's war in Ukraine, as well as the upheaval in the Middle East, push Europe to find new sources. News and analysis, townhall.com. Sun and surf, they're part of the American summertime experience with this public health alert about a flesh-eating bacteria is putting a damper on things, at least for those who just can't resist diving into the surf.
9: Louisiana has confirmed 9 cases so far this year of Vibrio vulnificus, which is found in warm coastal waters. All were hospitalized and 5 died. The numbers are above average. Vibrio bacteria thrive in warm seawater, especially in the brackish mix of fresh and salt water found in estuaries and lagoons. The CDC says Vibrio vulnificus is the most deadly Vibrio bacteria, killing as many as 1 in 5 people infected. John Scott reporting.
3: Europe's climate agency says this summer's Western Europe heat wave is one for the record books. The weather watchers say the heat has shattered a 2022 average high temperature record for the period June through July. More on these stories, townhall.com.
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1: 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This is Chris Keach here with you at WVBF. Hour two of the morning wake-up news for this Monday. It's the 10th day of August 2026. So glad to have you along. I'm getting the newscast ready. Hear that? I'm actually using real paper here. Some of the stuff I do take off my tablet, like the weather, because it changes so often. It's New England, after all. But the news, I still tend to print out. I do. Though I do recycle my paper and reuse the backs and stuff like that. But that news coming right up is going to be brought to you by the Taunton Municipal Lighting Plant. They're known as the TMLP. And right now we have a checkup on health that's presented by Morton Hospital in Taunton. They're part of Brown University Health.
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15: Do you know whether you have high blood pressure? 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
16: Many people think of it as something that's not all that common, but exactly the opposite is the case. 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
15: In most cases, there are no symptoms when you have high blood pressure. 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
1: News time. It's 11 and a half minutes after the hour of of 8 o'clock. Time now for the latest news, sports, and the weather forecast. 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I'm Chris Keach reporting for WVBF News. Area residents are advised that Lake Sebastia in Taunton, that is closed for treatment today and for cleanup as well. For safety and environmental reasons, the closure is covering all recreational activities. That includes boating, fishing, swimming, and water use. And yeah, keep your animals away from it too, please. According to officials, the lake was closed after dark last night. It will remain so until dawn on Tuesday, August 11th, which is tomorrow. For more on the lake, visit taunton-ma.gov. Stoughton officials are looking into the death of a dog that occurred after it swam in Ames Pond last week. Stoughton officials expressed sadness over the dog's passing and stated that health officials are investigating the details of the incident. Boston 25 News reports that Ames Pond Beach is tested weekly as per state regulations for recreational swimming areas and has not shown any E. coli exceedances this season. Ames Pond is an 86-acre lake located at 1000 Highland Street on the border of Stoughton and Easton. It's designated for supervised public swimming and recreation. Town officials warned that harmful algae blooms can form rapidly under suitable conditions. Even between regular water quality tests, the blooms can make people sick, and it can be fatal to pets. The town will keep monitoring water quality, perform tests, and report any issues. In the meanwhile, residents are advised to keep their pets away from Ames Pond until more information is provided. In breaking news from the Cape this morning, a person has died. Three others were injured following a serious head-on crash that occurred in Sandwich last night. Boston 25 News reporting that the incident occurred just before 9 p.m. on Sunday night when officers were dispatched to 87 Farmersville Road. Following reports of a crash, they found two vehicles that had collided head-on, one with a single driver and one with three occupants. Time now for a check on New England sports and Major League Baseball. Max Muncy's RBI double off the Green Monster against closer Aroldis Chapman in the ninth inning scored the go-ahead run as the Athletics beat the Boston Red Sox 4-3 yesterday afternoon at Fenway Park. The Red Sox dropped consecutive games for the first time in over a month, and the loss ended their 10-series win streak. The Red Sox traveled to the Rogers Center to play the Toronto Blue Jays this evening at 7:07 p.m. In minor league baseball, the Lehigh Valley Iron Pigs scored five runs in the top of the ninth inning yesterday as they roared or squealed their way back to defeat the Worcester Red Sox 7-6 yesterday afternoon at Polar Park. The Woo Sox begin a series with the Buffalo Bisons at Polar tomorrow night at 6:45 p.m. In the Frontier League, the Florence Yalls of Kentucky Southern fried the Brockton Rocks 14-4 yesterday afternoon at Campanelli Stadium. The Rocks head north of the border to play the Quebec Capitals tomorrow evening at 6:50 p.m. In the Little League World Series, Bridgewater's 12-under Little League team beat Gray New Gloucester Raymond of Maine 7-0 on Saturday in the opening game of the Little League Baseball New England Regional Tournament in Bristol, Connecticut. Bridgewater's next game is this morning at 9 a.m. against Vermont, the Camel's Hump Little League squad from Richmond. The game is available through ESPN. In Major League Soccer, the New England Revolution lost 2-0 to Western Conference foe Houston Dynamo FC on Saturday afternoon before over 22,000 fans at Gillette Stadium in Foxborough. The Revs take a trip north of the border. They'll play Toronto FC this Saturday night at 7:30 p.m. at BMO Field. In minor league soccer, Rhode Island FC got sweet revenge against Colorado Springs Switchbacks FC on Saturday. They defeated the Western Conference team 2-0 at Centerville Bank Stadium. In the NFL, the New England Patriots open the NFL preseason this Thursday against the Indianapolis Colts at Gillette Stadium. Kickoff set for 7:30 p.m. And in semi-pro football, the Middleborough Cobras beat the Haverhill Hitmen 24-20 on Saturday evening at Battis Field in an NEFL-1 North Atlantic Conference showdown. The 5-1 Cobras travel to West Roxbury. They'll play the Boston Bandits this Saturday at 7 p.m. I'm Chris Keach, and that's a check on WVBF Sports for this Monday. And we want to check the very latest forecast right now from the National Weather Service. And not a bad week because, well, it's August, isn't it? We're looking at sunny skies today with highs in the upper 80s and light winds from the southwest. Tonight, a chance of showers. Then gradually clearing off, lows in the upper 60s. Tuesday, sunny, highs in the upper 80s. Tuesday night, partly cloudy, a low around 61. And Wednesday, sunshine and highs in the mid-80s. Currently, outside of our Hong Kong City studios on Broadway and Taunton, we got some nice sunshine out there. And right now we have, 70 degrees being reported at the Taunton Municipal Airport in East Taunton. Fair. About 68 degrees right now. Oh, 69 degrees right now at the airport in East Taunton. Want to bring you up to the date, to the latest forecast and latest information. Remember, that's why I use my computer tablets to access the weather. Proof right there. So, yeah, about 70 here in Taunton, 69 degrees in East Taunton. And we've got a nice August day ahead. Your new sports and weather, by the way, brought to you by your hometown power company. Yeah, they're the TMLP.
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2: 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Vaccines reduce your risk of infection by working with your body's natural defenses to help safely develop immunity to disease. 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
3: With SRN News, I'm Rich Thomason in Washington. A defiant Iran continues to insist on control over the Strait of Hormuz, which the U.S. contends is a critically important international waterway. Iran has been negotiating a partial reopening of the strait in talks with Oman, but Iran says the strait will not fully reopen until the U.S., in Tehran's words, corrects its behavior. Russian drones and missiles raining down on Ukraine as the Ukrainians work to bring the war home to Russia, striking targets in a city more than 500 miles to the east of Moscow. Leftist candidates for governor in Wisconsin and the U.S. Senate in Minnesota have been making their final pushes ahead of tomorrow's primaries in those states. And on Wall Street this morning, the Dow futures are down 89 points, while the Nasdaq futures trading 37 points higher. More details, srnnews.com.
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28: We're heading deep into the African savanna today to shatter one of pop culture's biggest myths about the animal kingdom. Welcome to the National Day Spotlight for August 10th.
29: While Hollywood famously portrays a lion pride as a patriarchal kingdom ruled by a dominant king, modern zoological science reveals a completely different power dynamic. A lion pride is actually a strict, multi-generational matriarchy where the females call all the shots. The lionesses are the permanent owners of the territory, occupying and hunting the exact same plots of land for decades, while passing the physical borders down from mother to daughter. Meanwhile, the heavy, majestic male lions are merely temporary, transient security guards. The moment a male gets too old or fails to protect the perimeter, the female coalition aggressively kicks him out of the family, completely rewriting how we view these wild, majestic predators on World Lion Day.
28: Yep. Yeah. Okay. Here it is. Be thankful you're not a lion.
29: So where does the kicked out lion go then?
28: I have no idea.
29: I mean, is there a coalition of old, lazy...
28: Hey, maybe there's like a rest home for old male lions. You know, like a nursing home.
29: Wow. That makes you wonder where the word cooler comes from.
28: We're also celebrating National Lazy Day and National S'mores Day. I'm Alice Anderson.
29: And I'm Marlo Anderson with National Day Calendar, reminding you to celebrate every day. Marlo Anderson here. 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
31: According to real estate brokerage Redfin, Americans needed an annual income of $110,000 to afford a typical U.S. home in June. The typical household earned $22,000 less than that threshold, though the gap narrowed as incomes grew faster than housing costs. The Food and Drug Administration has authorized four new flavored nicotine pouches for sale in the U.S., expanding the number of legally marketed products in a rapidly growing segment of the tobacco industry. Some health groups voice concern it could increase nicotine addiction among young people. Republican Senator Josh Hawley says he plans to introduce legislation targeting surveillance pricing in which companies use personal data and artificial intelligence to set individualized prices. Despite the partisan divide in Washington, some Democrats have said they could support such a measure. I'm Mark Huffman. 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
1: 28 minutes after the hour of 8 o'clock, time now for the latest lottery results here at WVBF. And, let's see what's happening in the numbers game from Sunday. The midday drawing, 1545. Evening numbers, 1999. That's a midday numbers game from Sunday, 1545. Evening numbers, 1999. Mass cash midday from Sunday, 22, 23, 24, also 25 and 28. The mass cash evening numbers, 13, 25, 27, 28, and 30. So we'll do those again. Mass cash midday from Sunday, 22, 23, 24, 25, and 28. And mass cash evening, 13, 25, 27, 28, and 30. Millionaire for life on Sunday, 8, 22, 31, 57, 58. The millionaire ball 3, 8, 22, 31, 57, 58. Millionaire ball 3. Let's see. Coming up tonight in the Powerball drawing, it's huge, $905 million. In the Mega Millions drawing for Tuesday, that jackpot rebuilding at $80 million. And in the Mega Bucks drawing for tonight, that's right up there for that game. You match six numbers to win, $26.25 million. If you're going to play a game of chance, please play responsibly. We bring you the latest Massachusetts lottery results right before the Town Hall news at 8:30 a.m. Monday through Friday here at WVBF AM 1530 and at 99.7 FM in the Taunton area. 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
3: Breaking news this hour from Town Hall. I'm Rick Thomason. It's something that multiple polls tell us is quite popular with Americans of all political stripes, with the Senate dragging its feet on the bill nonetheless.
13: The Senate leaving for vacation and not moving President Trump's Save America Act forward before the five-week recess. The bill would require ID to vote, which many Democrats oppose. President Trump having some fun on his Truth Social page, noting the irony of this video posted by former Vice President Kamala Harris, who says this.
14: This president is trying to push this SAVE Act, which basically would require that for people to register to vote, you're going to have proof of who you are.
13: Laura Winters reporting.
3: With the midterm elections fast approaching, the Republican National Committee's preparing to host an unusual midterm convention scheduled for next month in Dallas.
15: It will focus on portraying Democrats as captive to socialist and progressive extremists. GOP operatives have compiled extensive footage of figures like Hassan Piker, James Tallarico, and Michigan Senate nominee Abdul El-Sayed to depict Democrats as out of the mainstream, with speakers including Vice President J.D. Vance, HHS Secretary RFK Jr., and President Trump delivering primetime attacks. Ken Lorman reporting.
3: Progressive candidates for governor in Wisconsin and U.S. Senate in Minnesota making their final appeals ahead of tomorrow's primaries. Democratic incumbents in Connecticut also trying to fend off challengers from the left. Iran continues insisting on restrictions on shipping through the Strait of Hormuz as it negotiates the future of the strait with Gulf neighbor Oman. The U.S. insists the strait is an international waterway and should be open to all. The Dow futures are down 59 points, while the Nasdaq futures 31 points higher, and the S&P futures are up 3. More on these stories, townhall.com.
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3: Tropical storm Dolphin has dumped heavy rain on eastern China, unleashing severe flooding.
2: Dolphin made landfall Sunday evening in Xinjiang province with winds of around 93 miles per hour after bringing heavy rain to northern Taiwan over the weekend. State broadcaster CCTV reports that authorities in Zhejiang province are searching for people trapped in flooded homes and are clearing broken branches from streets, while the authorities warn of risks of severe flooding and landslides in some areas. Before the typhoon hit, more than 300,000 people were preemptively relocated, and Shanghai's two airports cancelled more than 1,300 flights. I'm Charles Villadesma.
3: The weather watchers at Europe's climate agency say this summer's Western Europe heat wave has shattered four-year-old high temperature records for June and July, and the heat is still on. The UK and France are bracing for the fifth heat wave of the season, adding to an intense stretch of hot weather, repeatedly sent temperatures soaring since May. News and analysis, townhall.com. A weekend maritime accident in New York has claimed two lives, and charges are filed.
4: The operator of a speedboat that capsized in New York Harbor late Saturday night, killing a 27-year-old woman and an infant, is facing reckless endangerment charges. Police say 46-year-old Manuel Hernandez was running the 22-foot Bayliner when it flipped over near the Statue of Liberty. 12 people were rescued from the water. The Coast Guard says they were treated for minor injuries. Police divers had to pull out the woman and the five-month-old girl who could not be saved. Julie Walker, New York.
3: Two drivers of Mercedes AMG cars have filed a class action lawsuit against the luxury automaker. They say that the AMG logo on their driver's seat gets so hot that it literally brands them and causes burns. The plaintiffs want Mercedes to compensate them for medical and other expenses. More on these stories, townhall.com.
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3: Luxury automaker, they say that the AMG logo on their driver's seat gets so hot that it literally brands them and causes burns. 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
2: 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Time for the latest news here at WVBF. Chris Keach here, the morning wake up news until 9 o'clock this morning. And then we have the news block at 9 brought to you by Morton Hospital. This morning we have a special debate between State Representative Lisa Field and Police Chief Edward Walsh. Of course, they're running for the same nomination, and that debate will take place during the 9 o'clock hour. Our own Ron Lancaster will be handling that, so everybody's coming into the station as we do the news this morning. A clerk magistrate's hearing took place last Friday to decide if there's enough evidence to charge Brockton Mayor Moises Rodriguez with assault and battery regarding an incident involving a Brockton High School student. WCVB Channel 5 News reported that a Massachusetts State Police detective testified that he believes there's probable cause for the charge based on evidence including video footage and witness interviews from a parade last May. Now, during that parade, a student performing with a marching band claimed that Rodriguez touched her inappropriately. Rodriguez, who attended the hearing with his supporters last Friday, publicly apologized for any discomfort he may have caused. The hearing was open to the public following a media request. Previously, there was a harassment prevention order related to the incident, but that order was later dismissed. A decision on filing a criminal complaint against Mayor Rodriguez has yet to be announced. Stay tuned on that one. In Bay State news, a man from Somerville is facing charges related to a violent rollover accident in Revere early on Sunday morning that resulted in five people being hospitalized, according to officials. News station WHDH Channel 7 reported that police responded to the Squire Road around 2 a.m. They found a speeding vehicle which had rolled over. Five people, including the driver of the vehicle and a passenger, were taken to the hospital. Police say that 29-year-old Mario Valente Aguilar is sent to be charged with operating under the influence and reckless driving. And join Taunton Parks and Recreation and the Council on Aging for an exciting senior country music event tomorrow starting at 12:30 p.m. at the Hopewell Pool. Spend an afternoon checking out live country music with Charlie Marie and Tasty Barbecue from Taz's Barbecue. 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
2: Time now for a check on New England sports and Major League Baseball. Max Muncy's RBI double off the Green Monster against closer Aroldis Chapman in the ninth inning scored the go-ahead run as the Athletics beat the Boston Red Sox 4-3 yesterday afternoon at Fenway Park. The Red Sox dropped consecutive games for the first time in over a month, and the loss ended their 10-series win streak. The Red Sox travel to the Rogers Center to play the Toronto Blue Jays this evening at 7:07 p.m. In minor league baseball, the Lehigh Valley Iron Pigs scored five runs in the top of the ninth inning yesterday as they roared or squealed their way back to defeat the Worcester Red Sox 7-6 yesterday afternoon at Polar Park. The Woo Sox begin a series with the Buffalo Bisons at Polar tomorrow night.

0: at 6:45 p.m. In the Frontier League, the Florence Yawls of Kentucky Southern fried the Brockton Rocks 14-4 yesterday afternoon at Campanelli Stadium. The Rocks head north of the border to play the Quebec Capitals tomorrow evening at 6:50 p.m. In the Little League World Series, Bridgewater's 12-under Little League team beat Gray New Gloucester Raymond of Maine 7-0 on Saturday in the opening game of the Little League Baseball New England Regional Tournament in Bristol, Connecticut. Bridgewater's next game is this morning at 9 a.m. against Vermont, the Campbell's Hump Little League squad from Richmond. The game is available through ESPN. In Major League Soccer, the New England Revolution lost 2-0 to Western Conference foe Houston Dynamo FC on Saturday afternoon before over 22,000 fans at Gillette Stadium in Foxborough. The Revs take a trip north of the border. They'll play Toronto FC this Saturday night at 7:30 p.m. at BMO Field. In minor league soccer, Rhode Island FC got sweet revenge against Colorado Springs Switchbacks FC on Saturday. They defeated the Western Conference team 2-0 at Centerville Bank Stadium. In the NFL, the New England Patriots open the NFL preseason this Thursday against the Indianapolis Colts at Gillette Stadium. Kickoff set for 7:30 p.m. And in semi-pro football, the Middleborough Cobras beat the Haverhill Hitmen 24-20 on Saturday evening at Battis Field in an NEFL-1 North Atlantic Conference showdown. The 5-1 Cobras travel to West Roxbury. They'll play the Boston Bandits this Saturday at 7 p.m. I'm Chris Keach, and that's a check on WVBF Sports for this Monday.
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2: And right now, I want to check the very latest forecast from the National Weather Service. And, you know, not a bad week in August. Yay! Sunny today. Highs will be in the upper 80s, so no heat warnings or anything. Just a nice day to enjoy. Calm winds from the southwest. Tonight, a chance of showers late, mostly cloudy, then gradually clearing overnight. Lows in the upper 60s. For Tuesday, sunny, a high near 88. Tuesday night, partly cloudy, a low around 61. And then Wednesday, sunshine and a high near 85. Maybe some showers and thunderstorms working their way in on Thursday and then clearing off again by Friday. And looks like it's going to be sunny for the upcoming weekend. So a little peek at the extended forecast for you. Right now, outside of our Hong Kong City studios on Broadway in Taunton, right now we got sunny skies, 70 degrees at WVBF, your hometown radio station.
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2: Hey, Okay, it's 8:45 here at WVBF. Hey, it's a busy Monday morning. Ron Lancaster just came in. Of course, he does have the debate coming up with Representative Lisa Field, State Representative Lisa Field, and Police Chief Edward Walsh. Of course, they're running for the Democratic nomination for the same seat. So it's going to be a big thing coming up in the 9 o'clock hour. Right now, it is time for our report on obituaries. And our obituary report on Monday mornings is presented by the Silva Funeral Home of Taunton. They're on Broadway at St. Mary's Square. This morning, I want to tell you about the passing of Mary Lou Mellon, age 79 of Taunton. She passed away on August 4th at Brigham and Women's Hospital with her loving family by her side. She was the wife of the late Frederick Mellon Sr. Born in Boston, Mary Lou spent the early part of her life as a registered nurse at Boston City Hospital, later retiring as a nursing educator at Shattuck Hospital in Jamaica Plain and Mass Hospital School in Canton. She was an avid bowler, part of many leagues in Boston and Brockton. Bowling was big back in the day, folks. It was. After retirement, she spent her days on the golf course, or she might be at a casino. She always made time for her family, especially her two grandkids, and could be heard cheering them on from the stands during their many sports games, even if Mary Lou didn't know the rules. Mary Lou and her late husband Fred loved to travel. They went to Alaska, Hawaii, the Caribbean, and many countries in Europe. When Fred became ill, Mary Lou became his primary caregiver, his caregiver at home. She took care of him. If you want to find out more about this remarkable lady, visit her obituary at silvafuneralhome.com or legacy.com. We bring you the obituaries at around 8:45 Monday through Friday and right before the town hall news at 9 a.m. on Saturday mornings here at WVBF. Our report brought to you by the Silva Funeral Home of Taunton.
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0: Rich Thomason in Washington. It is something that multiple polls tell us is quite popular with Americans of all political stripes, and yet the Senate is dragging its feet on President Trump's Save America Act, requiring voters to actually prove their identity before they cast a ballot. With the midterm elections fast approaching, the Republican National Committee is preparing to host an unusual midterm convention that will take place next month in Dallas. Progressive candidates for governor in Wisconsin and U.S. Senate in Minnesota making their final appeals ahead of tomorrow's primaries. Democratic incumbents in Connecticut are also trying to fend off challenges coming from the left. And Iran continues to insist on restrictions on shipping through the Strait of Hormuz. On Wall Street, Dow futures down 58 points and NASDAQ futures 32 points higher. More details at SRNNews.com.
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9: With the Wall Street Business Report, I'm Bill Alexander. A report from the Labor Department shows that employers cut 23,000 jobs last month, and job gains for May and June were revised sharply lower. The unemployment rate dipped to 4.1%, but only because more than 260,000 people dropped out of the workforce. Some U.S. adults are using artificial intelligence for financial guidance, but it's far from the most trusted source of advice, according to a new Gallup survey conducted in partnership with Edward Jones Financial Services. But among U.S. adults overall, only 3 in 10 have a great deal or some confidence in its expertise for managing money. A federal appeals court has ordered the Trump administration to halt construction of its $400 million ballroom at the White House because the project lacks congressional approval. Trump said in a post on social media that he would be appealing what he called an unjust decision to the U.S. Supreme Court. For the Wall Street Business Report, I'm Bill Alexander in Washington.
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13: Higher prices may be turning pet ownership into a luxury for American households. A Morgan Stanley survey of 75 veterinarians found that patient visits dropped almost 2% in the second quarter compared with the same period the previous year. Practice sales rose slightly due to higher prices. 13% of respondents identified a declining pet population as a concern, marking the issue's first meaningful appearance in the survey. MarketWatch reports that while demand is strong and pet insurance use is on the rise, some owners are delaying care or seeking cheaper prescriptions. I'm Ken Chester.
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19: About 4.5 minutes before the hour of 9 o'clock, Chris Keach here wrapping up the second and final hour of the morning wake-up news for this Monday, the 10th day of August, 2026. Ron Lancaster joins me in the studio. And, Ron, you got some guests on the way this morning. You got a busy morning.
20: I do have a busy morning. For most of the program, we're going to do a political forum. We have the two Democratic candidates for the 3rd Bristol District, the incumbent Lisa Field and her opponent Ed Walsh, the chief of police, who's running as a candidate. We're going to talk about various issues facing the 3rd Bristol District. They will be involved in the primary on September the 1st, and we'll talk about any number of a variety of issues that have come up.
19: Yep, and of course, I've got my absentee ballot the other day, so I've done my voting already.
20: I'm dropping off my sister's today.
19: And your sister's today. The New England Patriots are in a rush to prepare Gillette Stadium for the first game of 2026 after the recently installed artificial turf failed the NFL's testing requirements. Now, remember, they had the real turf in for the World Soccer Cup games, the World Cup games. They had real turf, and apparently then they switched back to the artificial turf. Bad news, it did not pass inspection. Patriots Chief Operating Officer Jim Nolan mentioned they're now installing an updated version of the turf used last year, aiming for some consistency for players.
20: Exactly, and you have to, you know, with turf and the propensity of injuries, you really have to make sure that's safe for the players, especially you don't want to see injuries not only to your team but to your opponent's team.
19: Especially
20: with the season coming up. This is basically a glorified exhibition game.
19: Yeah, well,
20: you just want to get people out there go through their warm-ups.
19: Here's the good news. There's no open practices today, but tomorrow the Patriots are hosting the Indianapolis Colts for a joint training camp that's open tomorrow in the fields behind Gillette Stadium, so they can continue to work on the fields,
20: right,
19: the actual Gillette Stadium field, while they practice on the fields behind Gillette Stadium.
20: And
19: so
20: those can always be fun because sometimes you get, let's say, arguments that can devolve into fights. In fact, I think last year Mike Vrabel was in one fight. He got bloodied up.
19: He jumped in and tried to,
20: he wasn't fighting. He was trying to separate the
19: players. He got smacked.
20: These things happen, and it's going to be another hot day tomorrow, though less humid, so tempers can flare. So don't be surprised if you go out to the public practice that you might see some pushing and shoving.
19: Yeah, anyway, Thursday night is their first game at Gillette Stadium. And, by the way, although replacing a field shortly before an NFL game seems dramatic, consider this. The 2016 Hall of Fame game between the Green Bay Packers and the Colts was called off after problems with hardened paint created concerns about player safety. I wonder where the paint was.
20: I don't know.
19: Hardened?
20: I mean, I'm sure.
19: I weigh 350 pounds and I can lift a car over my head. Watch out for that paint.
20: Yeah, I don't understand the problem with that, but evidently there was, to the point that they had to cancel a game.
19: Probably it was on a logo, and if you slipped on it.
20: Well, that could be the issue.
19: You know, in other words, let's make a big old logo in the middle of the field. Oh, let's put this stuff over it so the logo stands out. Now it's this big slippery surface.
20: Sure.
19: So that could have been it. But anyway, hardened paint got the game canceled. We do have the news coming up and, of course, the political debate after that. News from Town Hall and then headlines presented by Morton Hospital in Taunton. They're part of Brown University Health. Hey, if the good Lord's willing, I'll be back on Wednesday, the 12th day of August at 7 a.m. to present once again the Morning Wake Up News. Keep it here. Ron, the news, political debate on the way.
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21: Breaking news this hour from Town Hall. I'm Ed Thomason. It's something that multiple polls tell us is quite popular with Americans of all political stripes, with the Senate dragging its feet on the bill nonetheless.
22: The Senate leaving for vacation and not moving President Trump's Save America Act forward before the five-week recess. The bill would require ID to vote, which many Democrats oppose. President Trump having some fun on his Truth Social page, noting the irony of this video posted by former Vice President Kamala Harris, who says this.
23: This president is trying to push this SAVE Act, which basically would require that for people to register to vote, you're going to have proof of who you are.
22: Laura Winters reporting.
21: With the midterm elections fast approaching, the Republican National Committee is preparing to host an unusual midterm convention scheduled for next month in Dallas.
24: It will focus on portraying Democrats as captive to socialist and progressive extremists. GOP operatives have compiled extensive footage of figures like Hassan Piker, James Tallarico, and Michigan Senate nominee Abdul El-Sayed to depict Democrats as out of the mainstream, with speakers including Vice President J.D. Vance, HHS Secretary RFK Jr., and President Trump delivering primetime attacks. Ken Lorman reporting.
21: Progressive candidates for governor in Wisconsin and U.S. Senate in Minnesota making their final appeals ahead of tomorrow's primaries. Democratic incumbents in Connecticut also trying to fend off challengers from the left. Iran continues insisting on restrictions on shipping through the Strait of Hormuz as it negotiates the future of the strait with Gulf neighbor Oman. The U.S. insists the strait is an international waterway and should be open to all. The Dow futures are down 59 points, while the Nasdaq futures 31 points higher, and the S&P futures are up 3. More on these stories, townhall.com.
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21: Tropical storm Dolphin has dumped heavy rain on eastern China, unleashing severe flooding.
0: Dolphin made landfall Sunday evening in Zhejiang province with winds of around 93 miles per hour after bringing heavy rain to northern Taiwan over the weekend. State broadcaster CCTV reports that authorities in Zhejiang province are searching for people trapped in flooded homes and are clearing broken branches from streets, while the authorities warn of risks of severe flooding and landslides in some areas. Before the typhoon hit, more than 300,000 people were preemptively relocated, and Shanghai's two airports cancelled more than 1,300 flights. I'm Charles Villadesma.
21: The weather watchers at Europe's climate agency say this summer's Western Europe heat wave has shattered four-year-old high temperature records for June and July, and the heat is still on. The UK and France are bracing for the fifth heat wave of the season, adding to an intense stretch of hot weather, which repeatedly sent temperatures soaring since May. News and analysis, townhall.com. A weekend maritime accident in New York has claimed two lives and charges are filed.
1: The operator of a speedboat that capsized in New York Harbor late Saturday night, killing a 27-year-old woman and an infant, is facing reckless endangerment charges. Police say 46-year-old Manuel Hernandez was running the 22-foot Bayliner when it flipped over near the Statue of Liberty. 12 people were rescued from the water. The Coast Guard says they were treated for minor injuries. Police divers had to pull out the woman and the five-month-old girl who could not be saved. Julie Walker, New York.
21: Two drivers of Mercedes AMG cars have filed a class action lawsuit against the luxury automaker. They say that the AMG logo on their driver's seat gets so hot that it literally brands them and causes burns. The plaintiffs want Mercedes to compensate them for medical and other expenses. More on these stories, townhall.com.
19: Good morning. It's time for the latest news in the 9 o'clock hour. Headlines presented by Morton Hospital in Taunton. They're now part of Brown University Health. I'm Chris Keach reporting for WVBF News. Area residents are advised that Lake Sebastia in Taunton is closed for treatment today for safety and environmental reasons. The closure will cover all recreational activities. That includes boating, fishing, swimming, water use, and keep your pets away as well. According to officials, the lake was closed after dark last night. It will remain so until dawn on Tuesday, August 11th. For more on the lake, visit taunton-ma.gov. The Powerball jackpot has grown to an estimated $905 million for tonight's drawing, which lottery officials say makes it the eighth largest in the game's history. The equivalent lump sum cash value is about $391.9 million. No ticket matched all six numbers drawn in Saturday night's game. They were 5, 9, 35, 54, 63, and a Powerball of 7. In sports, Major League Baseball, well, it had to happen. The Athletics beat the Boston Red Sox 4-3 yesterday afternoon at Fenway Park. The Red Sox dropped consecutive games for the first time in over a month, and the loss ended their 10-series win streak. Now, the Red Sox travel to the Rogers Center. They'll play the Toronto Blue Jays. The Toronto Blue Jays this evening, 7:07 p.m. Minor league ball, the Lehigh Valley Iron Pigs scored 5 runs in the top of the 9th inning yesterday. Ouch. And they squealed their way back to defeat the Worcester Red Sox 7-6 yesterday afternoon at Polar Park. They're pigs, right? They squealed their way back. The Woo Sox, they have a series with the Buffalo Bisons at Polar. That gets underway tomorrow night, 6:45 p.m. Frontier League action. The Florence Yalls of Kentucky, they southern fried the Brockton Rocks 14-4 yesterday afternoon at Campanelli Stadium. The Rocks head north of the border. They'll play the Quebec Capitals tomorrow evening, 6:50 p.m. Now the forecast from the National Weather Service. Sunny today, nice highs in the upper 80s, calm winds from the southwest. Tonight a chance of shower. showers, cloudy, then gradually clearing off, lows in the upper 60s. Tuesday, sunny, a high near 88. Tuesday evening, partly cloudy, lows around 61. And Wednesday, another nice day, sunny, and a high near 85. 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

0: Good morning, good morning, good morning. I want to welcome you to a very special edition of Hometown Radio for this Monday, August the 10th of 2026. For the bulk of the program, we are going to have a special election forum. We have the two candidates running for the Democratic nomination for State Representative of the 3rd Bristol District. Joining us in the studio is Lisa Field. She is the incumbent State Representative. She won a special election last year and is looking to earn re-election. Her opponent is Edward Wall, someone that all Hometonians know. He has been a member of the police force since 1988 and has served as police chief since 2010. He is retiring in October. We will get to that issue coming up during the debate. A brief description of the rules. Now, both candidates will be given the opportunity to make an opening statement as well as a closing statement, both of which will be limited to about 2 minutes, and I'll keep you on that line as far as that is concerned. Now, in between, I'll ask questions of the two candidates covering a variety of issues facing the residents of the 3rd Bristol District, which, by the way, before I go on, that includes Ward 1, Precincts A and B, Wards 2, 5, 7, and 8 in Taunton, and Precincts 4A, 5, and 6 in Easton. I will be posing questions to the candidates. They will get time to answer. The opponent will get time for a brief response. I'm not going to set a time limit on answers or response, but if I think we're going too long, I will interrupt and we will move on to another particular issue. Now, the questions that I will ask, they were prepared by me and me only, so I get the blame or the credit, depending on how you think I've done. Now let's begin the issue. We're going. Let's begin the forum. We're going to start off with Chief Walsh, your opening statement of 2 minutes.
1: Thank you. Glad to be here this morning. Hope everybody's doing well after the weekend. I think one of the issues we have in this area is affordability. I think one of the issues we have is identity politics. We seem to be moving more and more towards the extremes, especially in the Democratic Party. This district is basically a purple district. The last election, I believe, Ms. Fields won by less than 20 votes. I think that we need to find some people who are going to bring us back more towards the center. I think I'm one of those candidates focusing on the issues that are confronting us. I mean, I'm looking at the community. I'm looking at the people I talk to. They have concerns. I have family members who moved out of state because they cannot afford to live here. I have a friend who basically just quit their job because they couldn't afford the $20,000 a year in health care or child care for their child. There are issues we're dealing with that I don't see a response in Beacon Hill. I think basically we need to focus back more towards the center, stop going to the extremes, whether right or left, on politics, and just try to focus in on the issues that families in this area are dealing with. Thank you.
0: Thank you, Chief Walsh. Ms. Field, Representative Field, your opening statement.
2: Thank you very much for having me, and good morning. I want to thank WCVB and yourself, Ron, for moderating the debate and hosting the debate. It's so important to have independent media in our market. Look, it's been a year that I've been up on the State House. I've been honored to represent the 3rd Bristol and follow in the footsteps of Carol Doherty, who certainly, you know, filled the seat and served with grace and skills. I certainly understand what folks have been through when it comes to issues, because I myself and my family members have struggled with them as well. And I think that it's important to have conversations with constituents about kitchen table values. What are those issues? Education, that they're good jobs. It also has to do with access to health care, affordability, housing. And I am proud within the last year to come back with a no new taxes balanced bipartisan budget, as well as legislation protecting nurses and health care workers on the front line from assault, as well as fighting to keep PFAS, to try to get our firefighters geared to be PFAS free. If you look at the endorsements of folks who are supporting me, I have Carol Doherty's husband, Dennis Cook, as well as many organizations that represent working people. So, again, I look forward to a new session in order to continue to be a voice up on Beacon Hill for working people. And I humbly ask for people to consider me on September 1st.
0: Okay, thank you very much. Now let's get to the questions. My first question will be to you, Chief Walsh. I think if we were sitting here a year ago, the last thing we'd be talking about is you running for state representative. In fact, you probably thought you were going to continue on as police chief. After all, there was a 2024 vote by the city council to send up a home rule petition that would allow you to extend your time as police chief past the state mandatory retirement age of 65. Now, you said that when you home rule petition stalled up on Beacon Hill, you asked about it, and you said you heard that one representative from the Taunton delegation was, in your words, not supporting him. We turned out that Representative Field decided to remain neutral on the issue, and you said when you talked to her about this particular issue, you didn't get a clarified answer. So let me ask you this as the first question. Do you think she was as transparent as she should have been in terms of the home rule petition and your situation?
1: Actually, I don't think she was. I think that was a unique situation. As I said, I'm asking a question of the representative looking for a simple answer on what it means and not just the response I got it would send the third reading committee. Well, as an average person, if I say something to you, it's in the third reading committee, you probably have no idea what it means. As an average citizen, I probably have no idea what it means. What does it mean? It's stalled in the third reading committee. Why is it stalled in the third reading committee? Can someone please explain that to me? So I think when you're neutral, you really can't be neutral on some things. Neutral means that the bill's there, you're going to support it. You don't really care one way or the other. You're going to go forward. I mean, as I said, Cal already filed that bill. It went through the Senate with no problems. It basically made it through the first two readings in the House, no problems. I spoke to quite a few legislative agents for organizations I belong to. They said there were no issues until there was an issue. And that issue apparently was basically one of my local unions reaching out to Ms. Fields, and all of a sudden there were questions. So,
0: Ms. Field, your response to that, and then I do have a follow-up with you, and I have one follow-up with you, Chief, on this particular issue, but your quick response on that.
2: Sure. My quick response is that the legislation, the home rule petition, was a local petition that was filed before I took office. When I took office, again, this is a year ago last year, I received several phone calls. Looking back at my records, I received over 100 phone calls from constituents who were concerned about it. Out of those phone calls, 90% of those phone calls were against the home rule petition. So when my office receives phone calls, especially involving a local issue, we bring it to the attention of the administration, which I did, as well as the appointing authority, which is the city council. So I want to be clear. So I brought those issues forward, what constituents brought forward to me, which is why I remained neutral, because it was clear to me that there was an issue. There was not the local consensus that everyone thought there was a year before. And in the meantime, what ended up happening, I also offered my conversations both to the administration and to the appointing authority that I thought there was a pathway to a solution for the parties to sit down to try to find a solution to what the issues were. However, what ended up happening is that the Taunton City Council voted to rescind the home rule petition.
0: Well, let me ask you as a follow-up, unless you have a quick response to that. I will be asking you a follow-up question on this issue. You said you talked to the city council, you talked to City Hall, you wanted to get clarification on the issue, but the person you did not talk to is the person who would be impacted the most by this, and that is Chief Walsh. My question to you is, why didn't you go and contact him and explain what your positions, what your concerns about the issue was?
2: Again, I went to the appointing authority and to the city administration. I felt it was inappropriate for me to go to the chief.
0: Okay. Chief, I've got a follow-up for you. You mentioned, I saw our Facebook post where you mentioned you were questioning why a state representative would get involved with basically what is a local issue. My question to you is, isn't that what a state representative should be doing? If you get a call, if you become state representative, you're going to get calls from constituents. Some of them will be city employees. Some of them will be having issues. Wouldn't you give a call to the city hall or the mayor's office or whomever going, hey, what's going on as far as this
1: is concerned? It's one thing to make a call. It's another thing to ask the set up a meeting with the unions and the administrations to basically negotiate the issue. And I think that was my concern. I don't know why a state representative, and I've dealt with many state representatives over the years, whether it's Carol, whether it's Sean, or whether it was Jimmy Fagan prior, they don't get involved to the nitty-gritty levels in negotiating with the administration or union on an issue. And that's what the message was, is that Ms. Fields wanted to sit down with us and the union to discuss this. And it was an internal decision of the administration not to go forward with making a fourth captain. And if you look at the time, it's when I decided that we did not need a fourth captain that all this became an issue. I also noticed that none of the other state reps seemed to have gotten phone calls on this issue. Both of them were at the council meeting supporting this and supported it all along.
0: Yeah, that should be pointed out that the other two members of the Taunton representative delegation supported the home rule petition, as did State Senator Kelly Dooner. So let's move on. Let's go, because we have a lot of issues we're going to talk about in this limited time period that we have. One of the things you both bring up is affordability. I'm going to direct this question to you, Representative Field, first, and then I'll have your response, Chief. A lot of people talk about affordability. They can't afford the price of gas, can't afford the price of food, rent, things like that. I know you can't lower gas prices. I know you can't lower food prices. But one area is concerning utility prices. Mm-hmm. Now, we here in Taunton, we have the benefit of the TMLP, which if you talk to friends and neighbors in other communities, you know that there are lower and more reasonable costs than what it was. Easton is covered by National Grid. A lot of gas customers, including the one who's speaking right now, is serviced by Eversource. And believe me, we got giant bills during this winter storm because my heater runs on gas. So what can you do? What can the legislature do to help people with this particular issue being utility prices?
2: Mm-hmm. That's a good question. And both the House and the Senate addressed an energy bill, which is now in conference committee. That was and part of what we were trying to do is address specifically what people are paying on their bills. So to your point, you know, when it looks, how do we address the issue when we have a municipal lighting plant as well as private, you know, for-profit utility companies? So one way is when you look at the bill, there's a big amount that goes to Mass Save, the Mass Save program. So as part of that, the House ended up cutting $1 billion out of the Mass Save publicity. It was publicity marketing marketing issue to try to lower the costs immediately so that people are not being charged so much for Mass Save. The second issue has to do with, I'm going to get a little complicated here, it's something called GSEP. And what it is that when you look at your bill, there's one that has to do with delivery and then also has to do with like infrastructure projects. And right now the utility companies get a certain percentage, they get paid to do improvements. So what we're trying to do is lower what that percentage is, so that, again, would lower what the cost is that will go towards that. So those are a couple of just different issues that we're trying to make sure that that the actual cost that the utility companies are in trying to absorb some of the costs that they have to incur when they're doing improvements, rather than having a massive investment that they get paid for by the state in order to do those improvements.
0: Chief Walsh, what can a state representative do, or what you would like to see the legislature do that they haven't done before to try to control utility prices?
1: Well, I think one of the first issues is delivery charges. That delivery charges, you're paying more for your delivery charge most of the time than you're actually for the product you're receiving with gas. As far as electricity, I think we need to have serious discussions about bonding for the municipal power plants. My wife works at TMLP. I've dealt with TMLP on a lot of issues. And the infrastructure is not there. At least in Taunton, the infrastructure is not there for improvement. You need more stuff up in the industrial park, more substations. You need to redo the grid downtown. We have to find a way to get money available to the private, whether it's Middleborough, whether it's Taunton, power plants, so they can do infrastructure without having to really increase their rates. And it's a question of finding the appropriate bond so they're able to bond out and do those projects.
0: Okay. Do you have any quick response?
2: I would just follow up. Okay. Certainly agree with that. When the environmental bond bill came before the State House, I certainly reached out to TMLP to ask that very question.
0: Okay. Let's move on to another question. This is one for you, Chief Walsh. I realize that social media can be a bastion of misinformation, mm-hmm. but there is a social media allegation out there that I want to address, and I want to put it out there on the floor. There is this allegation, and I've heard it, and I've seen it, that you are running specifically, for want of a better term, to get back at Lisa Field in order, because she did not support the home rule petition that would have extended your time as chief of police. Also, there's an allegation that if you win this primary on September the 1st, you will withdraw, which will allow the Republican Larry Quintel full access to the seat. So can you assure the representatives and the voters of the 3rd Bristol District that if you win the primary on September the 1st, that you're going to continue to run to the general election in November?
1: I'm in it to win it. I mean, I've heard these rumors. I've seen some of them. I'm not really a big Facebook person or a social media person. I've heard, I've been asked by people. I'm in it to win it. I mean, I had to make some decisions near the end of the Homer petition dying about what I was feeling. I mean, we seriously looked at DA, because I am our attorney. Mm-hmm. I didn't think that would be an appropriate fit. 6-year term, probably not an appropriate fit for me. So the wife and I sat down. I sat down with some other people who asked me to run, so I chose to run.
0: Okay. Your response to that, do you think he's running to...
2: I would say he has his reasons for running, and I welcome the race.
0: Okay, let's go on and move on. But I did want to get that, so I thank mm-hmm. the chief for answering, because I did want to get that out there, because you know how social media is these days. People look at things and they feel that they're fact, and I wanted to get that out and clear that up. Representative Field, your opponents claim in a social media post that most of the organizations from outside the district, including include like political action committees, campaign and different sort of organizations. Now, I looked at the information from the State Office of Campaign and Political Finance. I found that you received donations from such people as Charlie Jacobs, who's the owner of Boston Bruins and the head of Delaware North. Mm-hmm. You've received donations from several unions, some fellow state representatives, and the executive director of the Russian Community Association. One of these days I'll ask you about that. Now, you've also received plenty of donations from people in Taunton and people in Easton, and in the interest of full disclosure, because it's on the public record, you have received donations from Mark Pacheco, who is the owner of WVBF, and Louis Laura, who hosts the show here at WVBF. So let's answer the question. People will allege that you are more in tie with unions and special interest groups than you are with the people of the 3rd Bristol District. So answer the question, who are you beholden to?
2: I'm beholden to the people of the 3rd Bristol District. That's the bottom line, who I'm beholden to. When you look at what unions, I would use it as an example, the Professional Firefighters in Massachusetts or the Mass Nurses Association, they have many constituents. They have many members who are actually constituent of the 3rd Bristol. At the end of the day, when I'm looking at legislation and I'm deciding whether to vote for something or not vote for something, at the end of the day, I go back to what matters to the – how does this impact the people of the 3rd Bristol?
0: I'm going to have you respond, Chief, because it was your Facebook mm-hmm. post that drew me to this particular question. Do you think she's more or – you can also explain your positioning on this. Do you think she's more beholden to special interest groups?
1: Well, I think it goes without question. I noticed that when she co-signed on to the bill relative to the historic dog racing, or
0: mm-hmm. horse
1: racing,
0: yeah. mm-hmm.
1: that one of the supporters of that contributed to her as well, suddenly. So yeah. I think that because of her former position working for the Mass Nurse Association as a lobbyist, that it's natural for a lot of the unions to intentionally give her money, because they assume that's going to be a yes vote because she's supportive of those unions. I've had friends of mine who are members of unions who have gone to the union and say, hey, can we support Ed Walsh on this? I said, no, we can't, because Lisa Fields is part of our labor movement. So I think that when you start thinking about running for a position, when you start thinking about running for re-election, it's money. And you know, why are these organizations giving her this money? There's organizations from all over the place that are giving her money. Why?
0: Well, let me ask you this. I follow it up, and I want to make this clear. You said that when unions approached you and wanted to give money, you said no.
1: No. I'm a friend of mine. I have friends who belong to unions.
0: Yeah, okay.
1: And some of them are Boston-based unions, so laborers
0: sure.
1: unions and stuff. They'll go to their leadership and say, hey, can we, you know, make a donation to Ed Walsh? And they were basically told, no, we have to support Lisa Fields. Now, labor unions donate money. Doesn't mean the laborers actually will vote the way the unions are going. And that's mm-hmm. a different issue. I mean, I know that she got the endorsement of the Mass Cop. I expected her to get endorsement of the Mass Cop. It doesn't mean that the local people from Taunton who belong to Mass Cop are going to vote for her.
0: Certainly, union members vote differently than union leadership
1: yes.
0: is concerned. Do you have a quick response before we move on?
2: That's true. That people will vote when they go into the ballot box. That's between them and the ballot.
0: Okay. The next question I have, and we're coming up on news at 9:30, so this will be the final question before our news break, and it's to you, Chief Walsh. There are a couple of ballot questions that are on the ballot that I think are going to draw a lot of interest, and I wanted to ask, I'll ask you your opinion. Of course, I'll ask you your opinion on both of these questions. Now, the first one is a ballot question concerning what is known as an act modernizing firearms laws. Now, among the items in this law is a crackdown on ghost guns, or criminalizes possession of bump stocks, and expands the red flag laws, which would let police, health care professionals, and school officials alert their courts if they believe someone with access to a gun poses a danger and should have their firearms taken away. Now, a yes vote would allow this, and it can be confusing, a yes vote would allow the law to maintain. A no vote would appeal it. Where do you stand on this ballot question?
1: I think Massachusetts is in a situation where we have a lot of gun regulations, a lot of well-intentioned gun regulations, but all of these gun regulations don't actually have a practical effect in reality. Most of the people we grab with guns are illegal guns. They get them from out of state. So I'm not sure what some of these regulations and laws will actually do to help to make the community safer. I've seen some legislation come out recently relative to gun laws that were kind of crazy. I send people to the police academy. They can't take a department gun because under new law, there's no exemption for student officers going to the police academy. So we have to bring their gun to the police academy for them.
0: Okay. Let me get your response, and I've got a follow-up for you, Chief.
2: So right now, I believe that Massachusetts has common sense gun laws. I think if there are specific issues with the gun laws, then those specific issues need to be addressed separately with specific legislation.
0: I did notice, and one of the reasons I brought this up is I saw on your Facebook page, and I used your Facebook pages a lot. Mm-hmm. Both of you run very good Facebook pages, so kudos whoever's running those, that a person asked this question, and your campaign responded, and they just really didn't give a response. They basically said, come to a future meeting or whatever, mm-hmm. where Lisa, and you can ask her that question at that time. So I wanted to know a little bit, and we can go a little bit further with this, what is the law that Governor Healey signed and you voted on? Is the law, well, no, I guess you didn't vote on. You didn't vote on. You weren't in the legislature at that time. But is the law good as it stands, or what changes would you make if you could?
2: Right now, I believe that the law is good as it stands. Like I said, if people have specific issues with an aspect of the law, I'm certainly open to have the conversations to discuss that and figure out a way to file legislation to address that.
0: Chief Walsh, if you had a chance to, you can respond to that, but if you had a chance to get at this law, what changes, if any, would you make?
1: Well, I'm concerned because what we're finding right now at the federal level and the state level is the courts are getting more involved in Second Amendment issues. So we can make as many laws as we want, but if they're invalidated by the courts, it's useless. I mean, they're feel-good measures, but the reality is I know there's an AR-15 issue coming up in front of the Supreme Court soon, which will probably dictate how much control states have over certain things as far as assault weapons and mm-hmm. stuff. So I think it's going to be a wait-and-see approach. I mean, the federal government probably will override us on a lot of the things we're doing.
0: Okay, it is 9:31 our time here. We're going to take a break for 5 minutes of news. Everybody relax. We'll be back with more of our political forum with the two candidates running for the Democratic nomination for state representative of the third Bristol District. So stay tuned. We'll be back in about 5 minutes.
3: Breaking news this hour from Town Hall. Amit Thomason. Saying that Iran is in bad shape, President Trump adds the U.S. is only semi-negotiating with the Islamic Republic and is low-keying the talks. Iran, meanwhile, remains defiant, holding to a list of demands, including an end of the U.S. naval blockade, the withdrawal of all forces, and compensation for its losses. The Iranian regime has chosen a new leader for its National Security Council.
4: Mohsen Rezaei is 71 years old and has long held senior military and political roles. And that is significant because there had been speculation that Iran's rulers would start promoting a new generation of younger figures. Instead, the old guard seems still very much in charge. Mr. Rezaei is also determined that Iran should continue to control the Strait of Hormuz. He's publicly stated it's far more important than acquiring nuclear weapons. Some observers suggest he's generally less willing to reach a peace deal with the U.S.
3: The BBC's Paul Moss. More details of Iran and Oman's deal to manage the Strait of Hormuz are emerging. Tehran suggests that any vessels linked to hostile countries will be barred from the waterway. It is a dire wildfire situation in western Canada.
5: British Columbia has declared a state of emergency as a wildfire continues to race through western Canada, forcing more than 20,000 2,000 people to evacuate from communities along Okanagan Lake. An undetermined number of homes have been destroyed. Officials say more than 100 wildfires are burning across the province, with nearly half of them out of control. And they say the hot, windy weather, along with a prolonged drought, could threaten more communities. I'm Donna Water.
3: A couple of hundred wildfires also burning in the U.S. On Wall Street, ahead of this morning's opening bell, the Dow futures are down 127 points. More on these stories, townhall.com.
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3: ICE expects every officer and agent in the field to be equipped with a body camera by the end of the month.
8: This will be a rapid expansion that could provide an unprecedented visual record of the federal government's immigration enforcement operations. But whether the public will get to see that footage remains largely up to ICE. The agency defended its body-worn camera policy amid questions about provisions allowing ICE leadership to withhold or indefinitely delay footage after serious injuries or deaths in custody. John Scott reporting.
3: President Trump's expected to swear in Todd Blanche, his former personal lawyer, as attorney general today after the Senate voted to confirm him early Saturday. His road to attorney general confirmation, not an easy one, with Democrats arrayed against him, along with Republican Senator Susan Collins and Lisa Murkowski. Blanche confirmed in a 50-49 vote. News and analysis, townhall.com. The former president's facing a serious health challenge.
9: It's very debilitating in many respects, but he's still out there. He's still doing his thing.
10: You're listening to Hunter Biden, who tells the BBC.
8: John Scott reporting.
3: President Trump's expected to swear in Todd Blanche, his former personal lawyer, as attorney general today after the Senate voted to confirm him early Saturday. His road to attorney general confirmation, not an easy one, with Democrats arrayed against him, along with Republican Senator Susan Collins and Lisa Murkowski. Blanche confirmed in a 50-49 vote.

0: Are you still doing his thing?
1: You're listening to Hunter Biden, who tells the BBC his father's prostate cancer, which was reportedly found last year at stage 4, has spread to other parts of his body.
0: The cancer has spread, has metastasized into his bones and further. It's very painful.
1: Joe Biden was diagnosed 4 months after leaving the White House. He is 83 years old. Laura Winters reporting.
2: Europe's climate agency says this summer's Western Europe heat wave is one for the record books. The weather watchers at Copernicus say that the heat has shattered a 2022 average high temperature record for June and July. France now bracing for its fifth heat wave alert of the season, adding to an intense stretch of hot weather that repeatedly sent temperatures soaring across France and England. More details, townhall.com.

0: And we continue here at 9:36 on this Monday morning with our political forum featuring the two candidates running for the Democratic side for the 3rd Bristol District. Lisa Field and Edward Walsh is with us here in studio this morning. Lisa, I've got a question for you. And we talked about before our news break about the ballot question concerning the act regulating firearms. This one is going to get a lot of attention as well. And it would repeal the law, if passed, it would repeal laws for the sale of recreational marijuana and the personal cultivation of cannabis in the home. That issue is up there. It is on the ballot. Of course, we've had cannabis locations here in Taunton for a few years now. Where do you stand on this particular ballot question?
1: Well, I support the law as it is and not to repeal it. Again, if there are specific problems with the law, if we need to tinker with the law rather than throwing it out wholeheartedly, I'm happy to sit down and take a look at it and file individual legislation on it.
0: Chief, where do you stand on this particular law?
2: I think it's a very complicated question. If you've been paying attention to what's been going on in New York State, there's been a lot of studies coming out of issues in emergency rooms with children. The THC content is so high in marijuana right now, at least the stuff that's commercially produced, that it creates problems. So I think that's something that needs to be looked at. I'm not necessarily saying repeal the law, the current law, but I think you need to look at some of the impacts that we didn't see 3, 4, 5 years ago and maybe do a longitudinal study and see what the impacts are.
0: I want to ask you a follow-up. Since you are in law enforcement, you have to deal with a lot of these cannabis dispensaries here in Taunton. How has it gone for the most part? Are you seeing any problems with the dispensaries itself?
2: No, I don't think we've seen any problems. When they came into Taunton, we tried to make sure they got certain trainings to deal with unruly customers and such. So generally, as a rule, we haven't seen any issues other than probably one location, which is a nightmare with traffic sometimes. Mm-hmm. Other than that, we really haven't had any issues.
0: And in terms of one other follow-up on this particular issue, in terms of law enforcement and what are you? Have you seen an increase in arrest, or have you seen an increase in stops due to cannabis use? Maybe driving while.
2: I don't think we've seen an increase in stops or necessarily usage. As I said, I think a lot of people use the gummies and stuff like that more than smoking. My concern with marijuana more than anything else is the illegal marijuana is still out there. It's still cheaper than the stuff you can buy at a dispensary, and we're finding it laced with stuff, anything from methamphetamine to fentanyl. So that's really my biggest concern with marijuana right now.
0: Okay, if you have any other further things? Okay. Then I'm going to start with you, Chief, on another particular issue. Now, recently, Massachusetts conducted its state tax-free weekend. That's the sales tax is suspended. The 6.25 sales tax is suspended for the weekend. Hopefully, everybody took advantage of that to buy certain items. I want to ask you about taxes. Now, there is no one in this room, no one listening to our voice will say to you, please, let me pay more taxes. Everybody wants a reduction in taxes. We have a 6.25 sales tax. We have a 5% income tax. What are areas, if you have any, that you would like to see the taxes either lowered or maybe taxes or fees, some may be eliminated? Do you have any ideas of where you'd like to see any cuts?
2: It's not necessarily a cut in taxes. I think what you need to look at is where you're spending your money. Because you're using the taxes to pay for services either at the municipal or the state level. So I think one of the questions you need to really look at is, what are you spending on? And do you need all the programs of all the things that you're doing to actually have that money? So I think that's your first step. Instead of talking about raising taxes or cutting taxes, let's see what we're spending on and what makes sense.

0: Okay, well, I have to follow up with you, but I want your response first on
1: that. I agree with the chief on that, that we need to see where we're spending it on, the programs. And again, the elephant in the room is the looming $3 billion cut that's going to be coming to MassHealth. So we're already going to have a $3 billion cut onto our state budget. So that's why it's really important to take a look at what are we funding? Are we effective with the funding? Are the programs effective? And if not, where do we shift some money to be the most effective?
0: I want to follow up with you, Chief, because you mentioned where, you know, not so much taxes, but where you're spending on. Are there a particular programs? I know you're just running. You haven't gone through the budget mm-hmm. and any of that. But are there some particular programs you'd like to see, well, at least, if not eliminated, but taken a look at in terms of funding?
2: I think that we see a lot of earmarks that come out of the budget that we should evaluate. I think that we need to evaluate the infrastructure, what we're doing as far as infrastructure. What are we spending money on? I mean, it's hard to, without taking the budget and actually going through it line by line, but I think you need to do that. I mean, I think you need to actually basically audit the legislature relative to the budget and see out where you're spending and what you're spending on. And does it make the most sense? I mean, we throw money away left and right, whether it's at the municipal level, state level, or federal level.
0: Certainly, we're going to talk about infrastructure in a little while, because this was the first day, I think, in months that I was able to come down Broadway and get to the station instead of taking the detour. At least I know if somebody asks me where John Street is, at least I can tell them that. But we'll be talking about that in a little while. One of the things I want to ask for you now, Representative Field, you recently put out a video on your social media where you stated your opponents, and you use the plural there, don't believe that working people and the organizations that support them deserve a strong voice on Beacon Hill. Now, Chief mm-hmm. Walsh was a union member. He led a couple of unions for about 20 years. Where can you give me an example of what you've heard where Chief Walsh, because that's who your opponent is now, is Chief Walsh doesn't care about working people and the people who support them?
1: Well, I would say that's a good question. I would say the bottom line is that when you look at what was happening during the Home Rule petition, specifically in regards to trying to have meeting. Again, I want to go back to the Home Rule petition for one second to clarify something, and that I did not want to be part of any meetings. I wanted to make sure that the stakeholders, which meant the two unions, met with the chief, met with HR, met with the mayor and the administration to try to come to a resolution. So, again, my understanding through that Home Rule petition is that there was a lot of issues internally within the police department, specifically with the unions, and so it was disappointing that there wasn't some resolution. So that was kind of one reason that I felt that the chief, that there were some issues when it comes to specifically working people with unions, trying to get all the parties together to try to resolve issues.
0: Chief, your response on that, I did point out, and you can certainly reiterate, that you were part of two unions. In fact, years and years ago, I remember interviewing you on a situation the police department was having with then-Mayor Robert News mm-hmm. over a contract. So you've been ahead of the unions. You have been. I know this question is going to sound silly, but I'm going to ask it anyway. Do you serve working people? Do you care about the issues facing
2: working
0: people?
2: I think I do. I've been involved in a lot of things in community, but specifically on the union side. I mean, my wife was union president up until recently, and I helped her on a million issues. The hardest part dealing with unions, it's like a marriage. You're going to fight. You're going to have mm-hmm. disagreements. But at the end of the day, you try to reach some common ground. And I think I've done a great job of that with my unions. As I said, the Home Rule petition was one person was pissed off, and because of their position in the union, it went to a certain level. I can't control that. But as I said, I mean, I've been pro-union my entire life. I've been president of two unions. We've gone through some hard times. You may remember the protests at City Hall in the 90s. I was unfortunately the union president for all that. Mm-hmm. So, I mean, I support unions. Working families, we have a lot of issues in our community. I have over 100 homeless people. Some of them are probably considered families. I have people with addiction issues. We've been in the forefront of that. We're trying to help people in our community. So I think I support the people in the community. I think I support unions. I don't think there's an issue there, but I can't. I count for the post.
0: Okay. I certainly The next question I have is for you, Chief, and I know you've talked about this previously, but I want to talk about it a little bit more, and that is in concerning endorsements. Mm-hmm. Representative Field has gotten endorsements. You have gotten endorsements. The one that caught my eye is the one you brought up earlier, in that the Massachusetts Coalition of Police, who's a union representing over 5,100 police officers, supervisors, and 911 dispatchers across the state, endorsed Lisa Field. You're a longtime member of the police. Even though you might have expected it, was it a surprise to you that they endorsed your opponent?
2: Not really. They endorsed her, I believe, in the last election. They didn't even ask the local. I talked to the president of the local MassCop chapter. They weren't even advised of it. I actually told them that the MassCop endorsed Lisa. I mean, I was a member of MassCop.
0: Yeah.
2: So, I mean, it's expected. I mean, as I said, because of her position as a lobbyist for a union working in Beacon Hill, working in Boston, I'm assuming that if there's a union out there, they're probably going to endorse her. Now, I have some endorsements, which we haven't announced yet, that are law enforcement endorsements. We will probably get to them eventually. But as I said, I'm assuming that if a major union is going to endorse someone in this race right now, they're probably going to endorse Lisa.
0: And I will mention, because we'll mention some of your endorsements in your response, you have gotten the endorsement of the former fire chief, mm-hmm. Timothy Bradshaw. I know that's been out there. So I know you've had several endorsements. You can mention them if you wish. But your response to the question concerning endorsements and what the endorsements you've received.
1: Well, I would say specifically about MassCops is that I've had a long history working with MassCops, not only when I was with the Massachusetts Nurses Association, but prior to when I was with a statewide president with AFSCME, and it was specifically on mental health issues, access to during the police reform bill. I joined MassCops when it came to trying to ensure that police officers had a fair shake, that they had when it came to the post commission. So for a lot of these unions that represent working people, I've had long-time relationships and worked on common issues such as wage theft, trying to get the minimum wage, paid sick leave. So there's long-standing relationships that are there.
0: Okay, let's go on and move on to another issue, and I'm going to talk to you, Representative Field, on this. Back in 2024, Massachusetts voters approved allowing the state auditor having the authority to audit the legislature. 72% of people voted in favor of that. Earlier this year, the House, with you supporting it, voted to narrow the scope of the audit to four categories of administrative functions, and it also lists 17 categories of records accessed by the public, though it doesn't apply to existing public law to the legislature. Now, you voted for this bill. You said that you were for the audit back in 2024, and I guess in your campaign you said you're for the audit. Now, Diana DeSoglio, who is the state auditor, basically criticized the decision by the legislature, saying that a bill will effectively block her from doing the audit, and she also mentioned you by name. She said you ultimately sided with the speaker and against the constituents. I believe at the time I read a Facebook posts saying along the lines, and you can clarify this, that it wasn't a bill, you weren't completely happy with the bill, but it was the bill you could run. If you weren't completely happy with the bill, why did you vote for it?
1: Well, first of all, I want to say how hard I worked to get the ballot question on the ballot. You know, I collected signatures, I knocked on doors. And I also want to be clear that the auditor has the authority to audit currently 90% of the state budget. So the audit question that we're talking about that was had to do with the ballot question is specifically auditing the state legislature's budget. So we're talking about that as well as some transparency of records. So, again, I worked hard to get it on. What happened was is that the transparency bill that was before us in the House moved it forward. That's bottom line. There was an audit piece. It moved the audit piece forward. Again, to your point, I was the only Democrat that went down to the House floor, and I addressed the Speaker. And I addressed members of his team saying that I wasn't happy that it didn't go far enough. However, I was going to take the part where he agreed upon because I felt that start with something, we get something, and then continue to fight another day, which is what I pledged on the floor. So I have a lot of respect for the auditor. I've worked hard with the auditor on many issues. My point is that going forward, we disagree on the strategy. The end goal is the same. At the end of the day, we want completely the state legislature's budget to be for her to be able to audit that. And then the second piece of the transparency bill had to do with public records. And again, that those public records, the language in that bill were was worked on within by the leadership of the House with the ACLU and other like-minded organizations. So if this bill, right now it's in conference committee, if the transparency bill passes, this will be historic because it will be the first time there will be some sort of an audit of the state legislature's budget as well as open public records. And so the state legislature and the governor's office will be under public records law.
0: Before I get your response, Chief, the bill stands. It's currently in the Senate. Is that correct? Or am I, is it in conference committee?
1: It's in conference. The Senate did a version.
0: Okay.
1: The House did a version. And then the two are in conference committee.
0: Oh, that's, I wanted clarification on that. Chief, I want your response. You've been very clear that you support the vote for the complete audit of the legislature. And you point out on your Facebook page what you would have done had you voted on this this particular bill that was voted on. So you can talk about that as well as what your standing is on the audit.
2: Well, I have been subject to the public records law for most of my life, so I've dealt with it. I do not know why Representative Fields decided to take to the microphone on this issue as opposed to remaining neutral and not speaking on it, but the bottom line is incrementalism does not work at the State House. You cannot say, we're doing this, and hopefully we'll change it in the future, and then change it in the future, and change it in the future. Whatever you pass is what they're going to stay with. The bill as it stands right now does not do what the populace of the Commonwealth asked for when they voted for the audit.
0: I want to, you can respond to that, but I have a follow-up question if you want to respond to it.
1: Well, to my response to that, that I would say that the transparency bill as written before the state legislature that's in conference committee actually makes the state legislature more transparent than the Taunton Police Department.
0: Well, let me ask you this on this, and you can respond to that sometime, but I want to ask you this. I've had on people who support the audit. I've had on legislators, and to a person, they said, yes, we support this audit. We'll vote for the audit. We'll support the audit. It seems that the only person or people that won't support the audit are legislative leadership, be it the House Speaker, Mr. Mariano, the Speaker of the Senate, Karen Spilka, and the Attorney General, Andrea Campbell. Are you basically following leadership instead of following the will of the people by supporting this, for want of a better term, watered-down legislation?
1: Well, again, what the issue is, and I knew there was going to be an issue when I was knocking on the doors, the issue is a constitutional issue about separation of powers, because the auditor is under the executive branch. And I think federally, we saw what happened when DOGE came in, when the executive branch came in and started doing things that were outside the Constitution. So there's a separation of powers issue that has to be resolved within court. And so, bottom line, what happened with the four items that are listed in the transparency bill, those are the four items that when the auditor went to court, you know, she had an attorney that went to court, the Massachusetts Supreme Court asked her attorney, what is the scope? And they stated these four documents. And so those four documents House leadership agreed on and put in the bill.
0: Okay, any comments before we move on?
2: My only comment was she said that the transparency bill was basically reviewed by the ACLU and other like-minded organizations. That in itself scares me. The ACLU is making a decision on what a public records bill should look like in Massachusetts.
0: Yeah, we're going to talk about the Democratic Party and its leanings probably in the next half hour because we're coming up to news in about 5 minutes or so. One of the questions, though, before we go to news, I wanted to ask you is one of the issues, probably one of the biggest issues facing communities, be it individual community members, also cities and towns, is the issue of properly funding school systems. Now, Taunton has the benefit of being a gateway city. They get some extra money in terms of funding, so they don't run into issues. However, over in Easton, if you win, you will be representing, they put out a preliminary budget that was about 2.8% less and probably had to make cuts as far as that is concerned. And we've seen, mind you, they're not the communities you're going to represent, but I'm sure they will bend your ear about it. Communities all around us are facing various budgetary issues, especially in terms of school funding. What can you do? What can the legislature do to better and properly fund our school systems?
2: I'm not sure they can. I mean, the Mass Municipal Association put out a publication a few months ago called The Perfect Storm. and they've looked at the fact that we're declining revenues at the state level, you're losing federal money, costs at the local level are going up, including health insurance. So, I mean, you're in a balancing act. Unfortunately, you're probably in the worst situation over the next couple of years than you've been since the early 80s. So I think it's going to be a challenge. It's a question of what are you willing to support in your community and how are you able to pay it. So I'm not sure there is an easy answer for that.
0: Okay. Representative Field, what can communities do? What can
1: you
0: do on Hill?
1: I agree with the chief on that. It was a terrific report from the Mass Municipal Association that certainly shed light on the situation. Where we are now is we're taking a look at the actual funding formula. And again, it's not as easy to say, okay, we're just going to change the formula, because to your point, we want to make sure that we're not taking from Taunton to pay for Easton. We want to make sure that we're putting all of the communities out, taking a hard look as to what makes sense for a proper formula. This was something Carol Doherty was adamant about, and I'm pleased to say that she had filed a bill to reestablish a commission to look at that. That was part of the Student Opportunity Act that passed, so that's the plan for next year, is to sit down and really take a hard look about how are we going to, one, what changes need to be made in the formula?
0: Taunton, being a gateway city, as I mentioned, gets a little bit more money than, say, Easton or Berkeley or Dighton or even other larger cities who are not gateway cities. Is there a threat about reducing that funding in the future?
1: As far as right now, what's going to happen going forward is there's a look to review the definition of a gateway city, because I know Senator Driscoll, who is part of the delegation I'm with in Easton, had done a deep dive study as to who actually is defined by a gateway city. It looks like, based upon the definition, that Taunton should be okay, so we want to make sure that Taunton gets its fair share in both local aid as well as Chapter 70 money.
0: Chief Walsh, you mentioned the report from the Massachusetts Municipal Association, and you've talked about, I don't know if there's an easy answer, but still, are there any issues or anything that you could see that might make it, maybe not solve it completely, but might make it easier for communities to get school funding?
2: I don't think there is an easy answer. I think you need to look at what your level of service you can provide and the school is going to be. I mean, I think that's the only answer. I mean, there's a limited amount of money coming in from the state. I think revenues will be coming down over the next couple of years. There's a limited ability to increase revenue. I mean, we've seen all these communities around us try doing property 2.5 overrides, and they've failed. Mm-hmm. So, I mean, I think we're at that choke point right now, and it's going to be a very difficult couple of years in the future.
0: In fact, Easton, I think, did one in 2025. I think that went down to defeat. I don't know if they did one this year, but they have done that in the past, as we've seen communities all around us do it, and for the majority of communities, almost all, they do fail. We are talking with Representative Lisa Field and Ed Walsh. They are the two candidates running for the Democratic nomination for state representative in the 3rd Bristol District. We're going to go to a break, and then we're going to go to news right at 10 o'clock. So we'll have a little bit of a break here. I do want to mention that there is a Republican candidate. He is running unopposed, Larry Quintal. He has an invitation to come and join us at any time. We did not invite him today because he's not part of this primary. He has an open invitation to join us anytime in the future to come and speak on various issues. It is 9:58. We're going to take a two-minute commercial break, and then we're going to go right to news. We'll be back at about 10:05. So do stay with us here at WVBF, and we're going to play this commercial, and then we'll be right back.
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9: Breaking news this hour from Town Hall. Amit Thomason. Saying that Iran is in bad shape, President Trump adds the U.S. is only semi-negotiating with the Islamic Republic and is low-keying the talks. Iran, meanwhile, remains defiant, holding to a list of demands, including an end of the U.S. naval blockade, the withdrawal of all forces, and compensation for its losses. The Iranian regime has chosen a new leader for its National Security Council.
10: Mohsen Rezai is 71 years old and has long held senior military and political roles. And that is significant because there had been speculation that Iran's rulers would start promoting a new generation of younger figures. Instead, the old guard seems still very much in charge. Mr. Rezai is also determined that Iran should continue to control the Strait of Hormuz. He's publicly stated it's far more important than acquiring nuclear weapons. Some observers suggest he's generally less willing to reach a peace deal with the U.S.
9: The BBC's Paul Moss. More details of Iran and Oman's deal to manage the Strait of Hormuz are emerging. Tehran suggests that any vessels linked to hostile countries will be barred from the waterway. It is a dire wildfire situation in western Canada.
11: British Columbia has declared a state of emergency as a wildfire continues to race through western Canada, forcing more than 20,000 people to evacuate from communities along Okanagan Lake. An undetermined number of homes have been destroyed. Officials say more than 100 wildfires are burning across the province, with nearly half of them out of control. And they say the hot, windy weather, along with a prolonged drought, could threaten more communities. I'm Donna Warder.
9: A couple of hundred wildfires also burning in the U.S. On Wall Street, ahead of this morning's opening bell, the Dow futures are down 127 points. More on these stories, townhall.com.
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9: ICE expects every officer and agent in the field to be equipped with a body camera by the end of the month.
14: This will be a rapid expansion that could provide an unprecedented visual record of the federal government's immigration enforcement operations. But whether the public will get to see that footage remains largely up to ICE. The agency defended its body-worn camera policy amid questions about provisions allowing ICE leadership to withhold or indefinitely delay footage after serious injuries or deaths in custody. John Scott reporting.
9: President Trump's expected to swear in Todd Blanche, his former personal lawyer, as attorney general today after the Senate voted to confirm him early Saturday. His road to attorney general confirmation, not an easy one, with Democrats arrayed against him, along with Republican Senator Susan Collins and Lisa Murkowski. Blanche confirmed in a 50-49 vote. News and analysis, townhall.com. The former president is facing a serious health challenge.
15: It's very debilitating in many respects, but he's still out there. He's still doing his thing.
16: You're listening to Hunter Biden, who tells the BBC his father's prostate cancer, which was reportedly found last year at stage 4, has spread to other parts of his body.
15: The cancer has spread, has metastasized into his bones and further. It's very painful.
16: Joe Biden was diagnosed 4 months after leaving the White House. He is 83 years old. Laura Winters reporting.
9: Europe's climate agency says this summer's Western Europe heat wave is one for the record books. The weather watchers at Copernicus say that the heat has shattered a 2022 average high temperature record for June and July. France now bracing for its fifth heat wave alert of the season, adding to an intense stretch of hot weather that repeatedly sent temperatures soaring across France and England. More details, townhall.com.
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0: 7:06 our time here on this Monday, August the 10th, 2026. We continue on with our political forum with the two Democratic candidates running for state representative from the 3rd Bristol District, the incumbent Lisa Field, and her opponent Edward Walsh, the current chief of police, who will be retiring in October. We went through that in the first hour. So we're going to continue on with various topics facing not only the residents of the 3rd Bristol District, but the state as a whole. And one of the issues, I'll direct this to you, Representative Field, concerns housing, and namely the lack of available housing, the cost of housing, not only for people who want to buy a home, but rents and the like. Now, some communities also, it's a balance where some communities say, hey, we want more housing, but we know that an increase in the population, tax services like public safety, like water and sewer, like other areas as well. So how, as a legislator, can you get the balance to make housing more affordable? You can't lower prices for everything, but how can you make it more affordable for residents of not only Massachusetts, but the 3rd Bristol District?
1: Well, the number one way to make housing more affordable is to have more of housing. I mean, the Haley Driscoll administration and the previous legislature in a previous session passed a major piece of legislation around housing where they committed to, I think, building over 200,000 housing units. Because, again, you need to have more to be able to drive down, more means lower costs. I lost my train of thought there for a minute. I think for renters, there's a couple of ways to lower costs. And one was we just successfully passed a piece of legislation where broker's fees, it's awfully hard for people to save first last month, pay a broker's fee to go in. We waived so that the tenants don't have to pay the broker's fees. It's the landlords that will pay the broker's fee. That's one way. A second way is that I've co-sponsored legislation that would get at these outside private equity companies that own big rental properties that use algorithms to try to figure out, to try to raise the rents, which is makes that also very unaffordable. A big piece in Taunton of affordable housing is actually the manufactured home communities that have a whole, they're a very separate than regular tenants or regular people who have homeowners, and we've worked really hard with them to try to address some of those issues specific to them. So we want to really make sure that manufactured home communities are part of the affordable housing stock.
0: So your response, Chief, in terms of housing, this is directly affecting Taunton in that we have a couple of big projects going on. Whittington Mills is going to have, I believe, 300 or so units up on near the train station up there in East Taunton. They're going to have a facility with, I believe, about 270 units. So you're going to face, you'll be retired, but if you're a state representative, you're going to be facing this issue where more housing, and you can talk about, I guess you had another housing project.
2: Yeah, Bay Street as well.
0: Yeah, so you can talk about how this will be, because you may be getting calls on, hey, we like more housing, but we're having our services, we're having a public safety tax, we're having, strained, we're having water and sewer strained and the like. So how do you set that balance?
2: Well, part of our problem with housing in Taunton is because of Boston. And the Boston housing market, where all the other housing markets in the country are cooling off, still seems to be high. Mm-hmm. I believe there was an article yesterday or today in the Globe on that issue. There is a potential for duplexes. I saw that legislation for the duplexes that maybe you can take some lots in duplexes. I know that when we looked at the ballot initiative for rent control, it had an effect immediately because I know a lot of landlords would raise their rents because they're afraid they won't be able to increase their rents. You have limited marketing in time. Our problem is people are moving out of the Boston area. They're coming down to Taunton, and they're settling here, which basically prices out to local people who don't have as much money to spend as the people from Boston do. So I'm not sure you can fix that. We have some areas available still where we could increase housing. We obviously have three large housing developments coming in the near future. That might alleviate some of the issue. But ultimately, there was a time you could actually buy a house in Taunton. I'm not sure how well a regular family can right now. Because right now, from what I'm seeing, some people are paying more in rent than some of the people are paying for a mortgage.
0: Yeah, I was going to ask you, and I'll follow up with you, and I'll get your opinion on this. The rent control ballot question did not make the ballot. It was ruled illegal, for want of a better term, by the Supreme Judicial Court. Obviously, you mentioned that, and you said you saw the effect on it. If that was on there, if people bring that up to you, where do you stand on rent control?
2: I think we need to evaluate and see what the actual impacts are. As I said, one of the things I saw in speaking to a lot of people actually have apartments right now, they did preemptively increase their rents because they knew they would be limited by the percentages based on the law. Now, I know there was rent control in the Boston Cambridge area for years. I know people had rent control apartments. You have to figure out the person owns property, how are they able to stay up with the inflation? Because your rent control may go up 2%, inflation goes up 6%. Mm-hmm. And your property values are going up, but you're paying property taxes based upon what you're getting for income, which is a lot less than what the property tax is now. So, I mean, there's a duality there. So I'm not sure rent control in itself is necessarily going to fix a problem other than create other problems.
0: Your thoughts on rent control, I know it's not on the ballot, but it might come up before the legislature. It might be on the ballot sometime in the future. What's your opinion on rent control?
1: My opinion on rent control is that it's a local issue. So it's up to it's a point Cambridge. It's up to a local community to determine whether or not that fits their community.
0: Okay, let's move on, Chief. I've got a question for you. You're a brand-new Democrat. You just moved to the Democratic Party. You were like me. You were independent. And I like independent. I don't like unenrolled. I know the state says that. I don't like the term. I like independent, and that's how I'm going to refer to people who are independent. But you changed to the Democratic Party, and you attended the recent state Democratic convention, and you said on a Facebook post that you were, you were disappointed on some of the things you heard. Specifically, you said a lot of the speakers were more concerned about Donald Trump than what goes on and what goes on in the communities. And we've seen nationally, not here locally, but nationally, the Democratic Party has been shifting more to the far left, if you concern. You hear this term Democratic Socialist and all of that. So I want to know from you, what can you do? You seem like a moderate guy. Mm-hmm. What can you do in order to move and make sure the Democratic Party is talking about the needs of the residents of the 3rd Bristol District?
2: Well, I think part of the problem is we have identity politics right now. Mm-hmm. If you're a Republican, you can't talk to a Democrat. If you're a Democrat, you can't talk to a Republican. People can't talk to each other. And I think that's part of the problem at the state level, but definitely the problem at the federal level. People can't talk to each other because we have labels. I think at the Democratic convention, I heard a lot of people talking. They're more concerned with Donald Trump than what's happening within the state. And part of the problem in the state is we're a supermajority state, Democratic Party rules, so whatever the Democratic Party leadership wants is basically what they do. You're finding in the country that a lot of the people who are moderates are being challenged by people from the left. I think that's dangerous. You're electing candidates, at least at the national level, who may not be electable for the country. Bristol County, specifically this area, is not a true blue area anymore. I mean, I believe the Globe did a study saying this is the new hotbed for Republicanism in southeastern Massachusetts. We have issues. We have to be able to talk to the Senate. We need to be able to govern from the Senate. So you have to watch out what's going on at the legislature. I mean, we're spending how many millions of dollars to change the state seal? But people take it seriously.
0: They're
2: concerned about it. But, I mean, is that a priority for us? I mean, let's deal with the issues that the working class families, and it's not just, it's all families. I mean, we always use the term working class families. The representatives don't just represent the working class. They represent the entire district, all the families. You got rich people, you got poor people, you got people who live in million-dollar houses, you got people living on the street. So you're representing all of them. So what can you do on Beacon Hill to try to address the issues facing those people, not just a certain segment of the Democratic Party, which seems to be moving left and left and left?
0: I've got a little follow-up for you. But I want your response, and I want to ask this question on top of it. Do you think the Democratic Party, be it nationally, be it in the state, or however you want to address it, is going too far to the left and is losing sort of working families who would like to see more moderate issues being addressed?
1: Well, I want to start by saying that what surprised me the first year of being a state representative is actually the bipartisanship and the collegiality up on Beacon Hill. I mean, there are several issues I've worked with my Republican colleagues, both within the delegation here in Taunton, as well as other ones from other communities on. If you look at the major pieces of legislation, there actually has been bipartisan support, so that's been refreshing, that there hasn't been the rhetoric, so to speak, or the gridlock that you see within federally, on a federal level. To the point about the Democratic Party, what I would say is that, you know, I represent a purple district. I'm proud of that. I make sure that I listen to the constituents, whoever they are, about the issues. I would say I also serve on the state committee. I hold a labor seat. I'm at the end of my term as a labor seat, and I was on the committee to look at the platform. And I know I myself had advocated to bring back the kitchen table values, the issues that matter to all types of families, to the chief's point, whether that's education, affordability, housing, good paying jobs. So there is definitely, you know, there's a place within the Democratic community, within the Democratic Party, to have those conversations and move forward. I know Progressive Massachusetts, a real lefty organization, as many would define them, gave me a report card of a C, which I'm very proud of, because I represent the constituents of the 3rd Bristol, who are purple.
0: Well, I'll tell you, getting a C and being proud of that is an interesting answer. And I have seen, just to your point, and I've got a question for you, Chief, that there were a couple of issues that were voted on with there were no votes against it, or just one vote. It was like 155 to nothing or 154 to one. Going nationally, you couldn't get that Congress to decide unanimously if today was Monday. So, and that's been the problem, and that's what you see among our national issues. I wanted to ask you, Chief, how would you go about, because though the Republicans are still outnumbered by the Democratic Party here in Massachusetts, there are significant inroads. Two of our state representatives in the Taunton delegation, Justin Thurber and Norman Orrell, are both Republican. The state senator is a Republican. How would you go about working with Republicans on certain issues should you be elected state representative?
2: I think you look for commonality. I mean, I think there's a lot of issues that they probably agree on. I mean, I have friends who are Republicans. I have friends who are Trumpites. And it's like, I scratch my head sometimes. It's like, huh? But, you know, you have to be able to talk to people. It's more of a personal connection, personal level thing. You can find common ground with just about anyone. You just have to talk. I mean, I'm sure there's issues that they support that I don't agree with, and I'm sure there's issues I support that I don't agree with. But you can get together and work and deal it on a person-to-person level and try to make sure that you both have common ground, that you get to that maybe, as they say in law school, that you basically say, okay, it's not a win for me, it's not a win for you, but it's that middle ground that we both can say, yes, this is a good deal.
0: Let's move on and talk about a different issue, and the issue is going to be mental health and substance abuse prevention and treatment and mental health issues. I know you have been, so the question goes to you, Representative Field. I know you've been an advocate for this particular issue, and we've talked about in the past on federal cuts, and a lot of these programs that support people who have mental health issues or substance abuse issues, these are the areas that are being cut. How can you go about as a state legislature filling in the gap and making sure that people who have these problems are getting the proper treatment they need?
1: Exactly. Well, one way we were able to do it in the most recent budget is, again, to preserve beds, mental health beds over at Taunton State Hospital. We had a forum with the United Way. I think it was last week. We're having a follow-up conversation with the United Way and a follow-up bigger meeting on with the nonprofits and other healthcare providers on the ground that are working on this issue, among other issues, to find out what exactly is the impact on the federal cuts and what's missing, and how can we consolidate services. You know, if there's one particular service that one nonprofit does better than the other, and but vice versa, how can we make sure that everyone is being covered that needs to have the services, and where strategically we can bring some state funding in?
0: Chief, I want to ask you, because you as in law enforcement deal with a lot of people who are having mental health issues, some with dealing with substance abuse issues, how can you as a legislature should get voted in, can help deal with getting money to make sure they get the support and the services that these people need?
2: Well, I think mental health, substance abuse, and homelessness are all intertwined.
0: Mm-hmm.
2: We have some serious issues in the community. As I said, we probably got over 100 homeless people. Most of them are due to a diagnosis. I mean, I've worked extensively with CCBC on mental health issues. From a law enforcement perspective, I actually hired a clinician, mental health worker, to go out there and work with the people in the community to try to make sure that we get them the services. But not, the services are not out there. I mean, most of the services are provided by private vendors, and a lot of it comes down to insurance. So when you start dealing with mental health or substance abuse issues, it's navigating the insurance as well. So that is a problem. I think you need to look at other states to see what they've done that's been successful and try to replicate that here, what other communities have done and try to replicate it. But it's a question of funding, and we have some funding out there. And I mean, the other issue I've worked hard on is first responder mental health. I was probably one of the leading founders of it in this part of the state. I am on a couple of committees dealing with it right now. We don't talk about it much, but I mean, the other issue is we're dealing with mental health with first responders that we never dealt with 20, 30 years ago. And it's big, and it's actually, that's very costly for us as well, because we have teams of clinicians that will go out there and deal with officers after a major incident. difficult. But, I mean, as I said, getting back to your original question on funding, it's like we have to look at the budget. What is our priority? What can we afford? I mean, we talk about mental health. We bring people to one hospital every day of the week on Section 12s and Section 35s. And where they go from there, who knows? It's a black hole to a degree.
3: But I think in terms of first responders, mental health funding, yeah, it might be costly, but I think it's a cost well worth. I think everybody would agree that that is a cost well worth of having as opposed to some other issues we might bring up. I know I'm going to put you on the spot, and I know you talked about let's study other states and what they're doing. Have you studied, is there a specific program that you have seen that you might want to see Massachusetts adopt?
2: Well, as far as for our first responders, we're a model for the rest of the country. We actually present nationally. We've been a couple of test programs. We're in a program right now trying to do family support as well. I mean, I've looked at some stuff in Texas. I've looked at stuff in Tennessee. I mean, as I said, I'm transitioning. My hat's changing. So trying to do it at the community level versus the state level is different. So I don't have all the answers. But I know there's programs that are successful in our communities. I'm not sure if we can afford it in Massachusetts. The other issue is what's your end game? What's your end result?
3: Yeah. Just as a follow-up, and then we're going to go on to another issue. We're coming close to the end of our time. In terms of other, have you studied other state programs that you might want to see adopted?
1: I've studied some other state programs. I've also studied some public-private partnerships. I think that you look a good example is work that the building trades have been doing around substance use and mental health, where they have employee assistance plans. They actually have programming as part of their union meetings out on the job site. One, they have recovery during lunch hours. They have, you know, sit around and they have they talk about recovery. They support people through recovery. But it's really destigmatizing mental health, which is very important. So the more other, to everybody's point, other entities do it, whether people get it at work, the partnership with the state, what resources are available in the community. Part of it is to destigmatize it and then also to make sure that people get into the appropriate beds, because far too often folks end up in the emergency department, which is the most costly way to get care. I do want to give kudos to the chief, because the social worker that the Taunton Police Department has brought in has been tremendous. Our office has referred folks to her. She's just been tremendous. So I've seen the results of that.
3: Well, going on to one final question before we go to closing statements, and that concerns immigration and basically Immigrations and Customs Enforcement and their activities. Recently, the governor signed the PROTECT Act, which extends where ICE can go as far as they're barred now from going into, like, schools. They were always barred from going into the courts, I believe, but they go into schools and churches and the like. Chief Walsh, is an issue. I know ICE has done some operations. You probably know more about this than I do here in Taunton, and they certainly have done them in Bristol County in terms. What should the relationship be, in your mind, between the state or a city or a community and Immigration and Customs Enforcement?
2: That's complicated. As you know, we're actually prohibited from what we can do because of the Lund case. The SHIELD Act is nice, but really it's symbolic. I'm not sure if a ICE agent goes someplace and tries to do something, if a local official interferes, whether that person will be in federal court because of that. So, I mean, I'm not sure what it actually does for you. A lot of stuff that I've seen ICE do, I would fire an officer if they did. I mean, we teach tactics. The last thing you do is let someone get into a vehicle before you apprehend them. But I think you need a working relationship. I mean, ICE has a role. I know there's a lot of people who want to get rid of ICE. There is a role for ICE. What they're doing now probably is not an appropriate utilization of ICE. There are ways of dealing with some of these issues. Maybe if we had a better working relationship with ICE, you'd have less interactions like we see on the TV. I heard on the news this morning doing a broadcast that ICE is finally going with body-worn cameras. It's about damn time.
3: Yeah, but also they'll release body cam water finish as long as it benefits them.
2: Well, I don't disagree with that. But, yeah, I mean, as I said, you need to have a working relationship. We have a working relationship with ICE. They don't tell us what they're doing. They may tell us if they're in town. That's about it. But the problem is if something goes bad, we're going to end up dealing with it. I mean, you saw that in Biddeford.
3: Yes,
2: you can see it in time.
3: Absolutely. Representative Field, your thought of where the state and what relationships communities should have with Immigration and Customs Enforcement?
1: Well, like I said, the federal government is the one that deals with immigration issues and sets immigration policy. Unfortunately, there's been so much gridlock on that. I joke I did a paper about the broken immigration system when I was in eighth grade, and I'm in my 50s. That's a long time ago. This has been a long issue. I think The important thing for me for the, on the PROTECT Act, to your point, was it provides a legal framework for local and state police on the interaction with ICE, and that certain healthcare facilities, child care facilities, nursing homes, and the courthouses are considered safe areas, because we want to make sure that people are, if they're a victim of a crime, are able to get redress, so that they're able to go into the places. People are able to get health care. This has to do with warrantless civil arrests. So if someone's a criminal, there's still an interaction. We're talking warrantless civil arrests. And another piece of the important component of the PROTECT Act was that there's a component there to allow people to have set up guardianship. So if someone is detained, there's an opportunity for that person to set up guardianship of their children before they're kind of swept away. So there's different components of it. I want to reiterate, this was a very important issue for our constituents, both constituents in Easton and in Taunton. I've had family members of folks with documentation issues that have contacted my office about that. We've been able to send them on to, you know, the congressional delegation to assist them in those matters. But I've had an awful lot of people who have been U.S. naturalized citizens for a long time who are afraid. You know, the 80-something-year-old lady that contacted me who's afraid to go down to CVS to get her medication, she's been a U.S. citizen for a long time, but she's afraid it means that she's going to get caught by ICE just going to get her medication. So this PROTECT Act was a way to set up some parameters around that.
3: Okay. Before we go to closing statements, if you have any further comments on this particular issue,
2: immigration is a federal issue. The immigration system is broken. The Bush administration, the first Bush administration, attempted to deal with it. The second one attempted to deal with it. It needs to be resolved federally. They need to figure out what the standards are and what they're doing. And that's the bottom line. We have no control over immigration at the local level.
3: Okay. Let's go to closing statements. I want to thank you both, and I will reiterate that in a couple of minutes. We're going to do two-minute closing statements. Representative Field, you are first. Your two-minute closing statement.
1: Thank you very much. Thank you, Ron, for hosting it. I also want to thank the radio station WVBF. I also want to thank the chief for his participation, his public service as well. This has been a really great conversation, I think, and I really appreciate the opportunity. It has been an honor to serve the constituents of the 3rd Bristol. It also would be an honor to be reelected to go back to represent folks here within both communities of Taunton and Easton. Look, you know, I think like everybody else, I kind of know what issues are, what obstacles people are facing, because I've had certainly issues that have impacted around substance use, mental health issues, financial issues within my own family. And I think what got me through that was my family, faith, and friends. And I think that makes me an effective state representative, because I certainly can empathize when people call me with whatever their issue is, and we try to find solutions together. So, again, I'd be honored to have people look at me as a candidate and vote for me on September 1st.
3: Chief Walsh, your closing statement.
2: Thank you. Thank you for having us today. I believe I'll bring three things with me to the State House: leadership, experience, and a commitment to public service. I have extensive experience as a leader, serving as a police chief, sergeant major, as an elected member of the executive board of various police organizations. I've learned how to make tough decisions, problem solve, and advocate for those I serve, and take charge when it matters most. I have life experience. As a lifelong resident and serving the community for nearly 40 years, I understand the challenges the people of Easton and Taunton are facing, because I've experienced them myself. I will bring that perspective with me to Beacon Hill. Lastly, I have a commitment to public service. I've spent my life serving others, both in our country's military and working in law enforcement. Now I'm prepared to continue my commitment to public service by serving in new capacity as your state representative for the 3rd Bristol District. I am ready to bring these qualities to Beacon Hill to be a voice for the residents of Taunton and Easton. Thank you.
3: Thank you. I want to thank you, Representative Lisa Field. I want to thank you, Chief Edward Walsh, for joining us this morning for a conversation on issues affecting the people of the 3rd Bristol District. You've heard them both. If they are to be in other forums prior to the primary, we will let you know about those. And now it is up to you, the listening audience, and the members of the 3rd Bristol District. Early voting starts on Saturday, August the 22nd. Mail-in voting is already going on. And, of course, if you're like me, you'll be voting on primary day, which is September the 1st. I want to wish you both the best of luck in your campaigns, and I want to thank you very much for joining us this morning.
2: Thank you.
1: Great. Thank you.
3: And it is 10:30. We're going to go to news, and then we'll have the rest of the program.
4: breaking news this hour from Town Hall. Amit Shkamasan. A powerful earthquake has shaken western Colombia and neighboring Ecuador, prompting evacuations. U.S. Geological Survey says it was a 7.4 magnitude quake. There are reports of some injuries and serious damage to buildings in the region. It follows devastating earthquakes in Venezuela in late June. It destroyed hundreds of buildings and killed more than 5,000 people. Iran stubbornly holds on to its claim of sovereignty over the Strait of Hormuz. Tehran signaling progress in talks with Oman over the status of the strait, which the U.S. insists is an international waterway.
5: Two people familiar with the talks say the temporary deal would have ships entering the strait near Iran and exiting near Oman. Ships would transit without paying fees or tolls during the interim period. Iranian Foreign Minister Abbas Araghchi says the establishment of new maritime routes does not mean the Strait of Hormuz will be opened. He says an agreement on the routes may be reached, but reopening the Strait of Hormuz depends on a separate set of conditions being met, and those conditions are being conveyed through intermediaries. Iran's Supreme National Security Council said on Saturday that the strait would not reopen until the U.S. corrects its behavior. I'm Donna Warner.
4: A Ukrainian drone attack on a city more than 500 miles east of Moscow has killed a dozen people, wounded 39 others. That, according to Russian officials, Ukraine has targeted Russian oil facilities with long-range drones almost daily. In recent months, the barrage causing fuel shortages in Russia and unsettling the general public. And while fires continue to burn across the western U.S. and Canada, evacuees forced to flee their homes, waiting to see what will be left of their houses upon their return. On Wall Street, the Dow is down about 70 points, the Nasdaq off 36, the S&P 2 points higher. More on these stories, townhall.com.
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4: A shocking roadside discovery in Australia, a find that had police and local residents on edge, turned out to be nothing more than the work of a prankster with a rather warped sense of humor.
8: It sounded gruesome. A bag dumped at the side of a road in rural New South Wales, reportedly containing the body of an unidentified female. That was on Sunday. But by Monday morning, the story had changed. Good news, the police told reporters, the remains were not human. Only later, police confirmed it was in fact a lifelike doll wearing clothing with hair and a nose piercing. The bag was collected and examined by a forensics team who confirmed the good news. There would be no murder investigation. Just a few red faces in the police force.
4: The BBC's Katie Watson. Europe's climate agency says this summer, Western Europe heat waves shattered a 2022 average high temperature record for June and July. News and analysis, townhall.com. The latest word on former President Biden's health is not encouraging.
9: Hunter Biden, in an interview with the BBC, saying his dad's health is declining.
10: The cancer has spread, has metastasized into his bones and further. It's very painful.
9: The former president was diagnosed with prostate cancer last May, 4 months after leaving the White House as the oldest sitting president. Biden is 83. Laura Winters reporting.
4: Left-leaning candidates for governor in Wisconsin and U.S. Senate in Minnesota making their final appeals ahead of tomorrow's primaries. Democratic incumbents in Connecticut also trying to fend off challenges from the far left. The primaries come a week after progressive Abdul El-Sayed narrowly defeated Democratic Congresswoman Haley Stevens. That, in Michigan's divisive and costly U.S. Senate primary, Stevens had been endorsed by the Democrat Party establishment. Townhall.com.
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0: By time is 10:37 here at WVBF. Final half hour of the program. I've got a caller on the line. I'll get to you in just a moment. But I want to take this opportunity to thank State Representative Lisa Field and Police Chief Edward Walsh. They are running as Democrats for the 3rd Bristol District. The primary is September the 1st, so the winner will go and face Larry Quintal in the general election. He is a Republican. He is running unopposed. As I mentioned previously, he has an open invitation to come on and to talk about the issues, as both Representative Field and Chief Walsh got to do here today. I hope you enjoyed it, but I also hope that you received information that will better make your decision on who you're going to vote for on September the 1st. I hope that I gave you enough information on that. I thought they were both very forthright in their opinions, so you do have a choice, and it is hopefully you will make the choice that serves you the best. As I mentioned, I vote in Ward 6, so my state representative is Justin Thurber. So that is, I don't have a candidate that I support in either of these races. So, I wish them both well, and I hope the campaigns go well. And as I mentioned to both of them, should they appear in any other forums, I think they're going to be doing something with the cable station, with TCAM. And I don't think it's a forum necessarily. It's a five-minute talk. They've done these quite a bit. But if something occurs and we find out about it, excuse me, if we find out about it, we will let you know about it. Okay, last 20 minutes or so is open lines, 508-822-1106. Let's go to the phone line and say good morning. You're on WVBF. How are you on this Monday?
1: Well, for dinner, great cowboy. I'm happy as anything.
0: Ah, yeah.
1: I got some good news for the wrestling fans out there in the Providence, Boston area.
0: What do you got?
1: I saw yesterday on the Facebook. I took a look at it, and Vince McMahon has been cleared of all the charges. He paid $147 million to the Ringwall. Whatever.
0: Is that the Ringboy lawsuit or the one against Janelle Grant?
1: I think it's the whole business. I hope it's the whole business. Boy and all that stuff. I hope it's the whole business. Well, we got to get him back in there because Triple H is doing crap.
0: Well, I don't know if he'll get back in there, but I haven't seen that. So if I see that story, I'll comment on it. But I've not seen as far as the news is concerning. That is concerned. But we'll see what happens, Cowboy.
1: Yeah. I wish Manny had $140,000.
0: Well, he could be in a little bit of trouble. He went before a magistrate to determine if charges will be filed against him. And right now, that's still up in the air. Moses Rodriguez, who's the mayor of Brockton. I know, I'm sure Ed Miller talked about it on Sunday, but that is the situation he finds himself in. I know you're a supporter of him, but it could be a rough go for him.
1: Yeah, I'm also a supporter of McMahon, too. And this coming Friday night on SmackDown's Boston Garden, and the tickets are $400, $500, $600.
0: Well, good luck to them. Cowboy, I've got to move along. I got another caller. I got a couple callers on the line. I got to move along, Cowboy. I've got to go. I'm sorry. You can talk to Joey about this. You can bring up another thing at that time. Thank you. Good morning. You're on WVBF. How are you on this Monday?
2: Well, good morning, Ron. I enjoyed the candidate forum you had very, very much. I thought your questions were pretty broad-ranging, but also spot on, and you gave each of the candidates a good, fair chance to express themselves about some very specific things that I think a lot of voters would know about. I thought you did a very, very good job, and I want to commend you for that, Ron.
0: I appreciate it.
2: I do want to make one comment, and I'm just going to say this, and I'll...

0: I had to calm down a little bit before I made this call, and that is, I was absolutely appalled at Chief Walsh's response about how the cities and towns could handle the increased demands of costs and things like that. He said there was just, he didn't see any possible solution to it. And he then went on and stated about how you needed to look at where you were spending money on. And I said, I'm just apoplectic at how it is every time there's an election, people get on the ballot and seem to think nobody ever thought about saving money before then. Nobody in local government or state government has any intention whatsoever of stretching a dollar or using it to the best possible and highest use. And I have to say that in the context of the reason the cities and towns and the regional school districts are in trouble is because the state legislature, governors come and go, but the appropriating body in Massachusetts is the House and the Senate. And I say shame on anybody running for the state legislature who doesn't see the needs. The state does not fully fund the various categories of local aid. And that money came out of the pockets of the taxpayers in every city and town in this commonwealth. And I know this much. Bridgewater Raynham laid off 41 teachers 2 years ago, 31 more the next year. Unless and until I see a long line of state employees leaving state office buildings with pink slips in their hands, then I think shame on any state representative or state senator who votes for a state budget that doesn't help the cities and towns take the burden off the local property taxpayer by giving them what the law says they're supposed to get in the first place.
1: Well, Jim, I appreciate
0: it.
1: I'm glad you calmed down. Because we don't want to have an apoplectic Jim DuPont. We don't ever want that. We don't want to have that. And secondly, I appreciate your comments on the debate. And I will just say this, and then I'm going to let you go because I've got a couple callers on the line, that basically what you are when you're running for a campaign and what happens when you become a state representative or a state senator is far different. So he might have a different view at that time. Jim, I appreciate your call. We'll talk about it further later on this week.
0: Thank you, my friend.
1: Yep. 508-822-1106. Let's go to the phone lines and say good morning. You're on WBBF.
2: Yeah, it was refreshing to hear Jim DuPont back calling in. Mm-hmm. He was a very good host.
1: He was.
2: You know, with regards to the Mayor Rodriguez and his issues going on, I saw this coming a mile away, that with regards to the girl that he's alleged to have assaulted, I knew the mother was going to seek a civil suit, and it has come out that she's sought an attorney, and I'm going to make a prediction that not only is she going to sue the mayor, she's going to attempt to sue the city of Brockton.
1: Well,
2: and I met this mayor the first day that I moved in 2011. And to be honest with you, he rubbed me the wrong way.
1: Okay.
2: But as a city councilor, I have to admit, he was a city councilor at large. He was very effective in... He, along with Mayor Bill Carpenter and others, did a really good job of revitalizing downtown Brockton. And when I met him last summer as a candidate, he won me over with what he had for a vision for the city of Brockton in its future. And one of those things that he told me that where I had skin in the game, he said the homeowners are paying far too much in taxes. And what we need to do is bring in private business in downtown Brockton so that we can get more money from them to pay for essential services. And he also said we've got to clean up this homeless problem in downtown Brockton because you cannot have people defecating on the sidewalk or using a brick wall on Main Street as a urinal. And anyway, I don't know the people that are really trying to take this guy down, but I have met his family, and he's a good guy. And I also saw him in a function back in 2016 where a friend of my ex-wife's, who's Kay Burdian, invited me and my ex-wife to meet the, I think he was the attorney general for the country of Cape Verde.
1: Mm-hmm.
2: I was the only Anglo at that function. I'm wearing bib stripe overalls. They were brand new,
1: okay.
2: But I stuck out like a sore thumb. And what I saw that mayor doing, or that counselor at that time, Moises Rodriguez, he's going up, putting his arm around people, hugging people, both male and female, young and old, shaking their hands, as any politician does. And from what I understand is the mayor went up to some teenage girl in a parade and put his arm around her and told her that he, too, served in the United States Navy as a young man right out of high school. That is not sexually assaulting somebody.
1: I don't
2: believe it. And it has been blown out of proportion.
1: But what you have to remember in this day and age,
2: I know,
1: that people...
2: Wait a minute.
1: Let me finish my thought. What you have to do in this day and age is there are people who don't mind being touched. They love. There are huggers. And it sounds like Moises Rodriguez is one of those people. There are people who don't like to be touched. And you have to be very, very careful to make sure who you're dealing with. I've dealt with this myself in one incident where I was patting someone on the back, and I could see them, I could feel them freeze up. They didn't want to be touched. So you have to be careful on that, in all cases, to make sure that the people understand you're not trying to do anything sexual. You're just being friendly and outgoing, and to make sure it's not misconstrued. I'll let you have a final comment, and then I'm going to move along.
2: Yeah, and obviously he has to go through the legal process of a magistrate, and I have a very strong suspicion this is going to get thrown out of court, and I hope it does, because, you know, he's a mayor of a fairly large city, and we have real problems in Brockton, and he took an awful hit when he put the curfew on. Basically the Cape Verdean community or the city of Brockton, during the World Cup stuff. Hmm. But, you know, what would people be saying if he didn't do that and all of a sudden some drunk with a handgun opens fire up again in a crowd and some kid ends up with a bullet in their spine and is paralyzed for life? So, no, I stand behind him 100%.
1: Okay, very
2: 100%.
1: Good. 100%. I appreciate your
2: Thank
1: call,
2: you.
1: And you have a good day. 508-822-1106, our phone number. It's about 11 minutes before 11 o'clock this morning. And we spent most of the morning talking with the two candidates for the 3rd Bristol District. I hope you got a chance to listen. And I hope you listened and you had some thoughts on either of the candidate. The important thing is that you vote by mail. As I got to drop off my sister's mail-in ballot today. She votes by mail. I vote in person day of. That's, everybody has an individual choice, and it shouldn't be taken away or limited just because some guy lost the election and can't admit to it. You can vote by mail. You can vote early. We'll give you those dates and times, and we'll be doing that. It starts on the 22nd, and pretty much on a daily basis, we'll tell you here is early voting today. We'll concentrate on Taunton. We will go. I know, Joey, I think I heard you on Friday. You went through the various candidates
3: I did.
1: Running for office, and I won't be as detailed as Joey was.
3: Well, me and Don were very detailed.
1: Yes, you were very, very detailed.
3: Yeah.
1: And you went through the various candidates. And as we get closer to the primary, we will talk about the candidates running. And as I've mentioned in the past, I invite everybody to come on. And some take me up on it. Some do not. And that's their right. And one person decided to use my request for an interview as a fundraising opportunity. And I've been getting emails from this particular candidate on fundraising, which has made me question whether this particular candidate reads or his campaign reads their emails. 'Cause it happened. I will tell you that it is not a local candidate. It was not Lisa Field. It's not Ed Walsh. It's not Larry Quintel. It's not any of the people running locally for the offices. But I will let you know who that is in probably sometime next week, who has continued to do that. We've got about 9 minutes. We'll go to a final break, and then we'll go to tell you about tomorrow. Tomorrow's a busy show as well. I've got several guests, a couple of guests, one coming on from Community Autism Resources. They're doing a book bag and school supply drive. A lot of people are doing that. They're one of them, and we'll talk about that. And they have a very interesting, we're going to talk with Heather Bayless Gregorius on that. And we're going to talk about this individual. She has a, I think it's an artist studio, and I read about her in the Taunton Gazette recently. I think her name is Erin Slayton. I'll get more information. I've been spending my weekend getting info on the forum, so I've been sort of lax on my other things. But she has a very interesting story. She is a person who is a teacher in Abington, moved to Taunton a few years ago, set up this sort of artist studio, and then a fire occurred, and it destroyed that studio, and it's taken her 3 years to rebuild it, and it recently reopened. And so we're going to talk about Erin's story, and I'm always interested in people with artistic ability. I don't know, Joe, on your artistic ability, but I have none.
3: I have zero.
1: I can't properly draw a stick man. So I'm always fascinated by artists. We've had on people from the Art Association. We've had various artists. And some of their work just amazed me. Some of the likenesses, you see some statues of individuals that are out there, and I say, how did they get all that detail? How did they do that and get all that detail? Of course, some people screw up. There was a statue to Lucille Ball that made her look frightening. They've since replaced that. So some of it get it wrong. Some get it wrong. But for the most part, the detail is sort of amazing what some of these people come up with. A couple of things before we go. Always like to give you road construction projects, and goodness gracious, will wonders ever cease? For the last couple of months, I've talked about Route 138 and Broadway. And I've talked about they had to do, it was a state project, they had to repave the road, and they had to do the sidewalks. And for months and months, I was wondering, when are they going to get done? And I think they're still doing work today. But for the first time in months, I was able to come through. The detour was at Purchase and Broadway. I was able to come through right to the Hong Kong City parking lot. So I've got to tell my guests who are coming in tomorrow that maybe they'll be able to do that. But at least I know now where John Street is. So if people ask me, can you tell me where John Street is? I can tell them, because I've gone down it, and you've gone down it, Joe.
3: I will now always use John Street.
1: Actually, it's a pretty good as a way to get out of here.
3: Absolutely.
1: I think it's a nice way to go.
3: Yeah.
1: Anyway, it's 10:54. We're going to do a business report. We are going to do our final commercial break, and then we'll come back. We've got a few things coming up before the end of the program. Of course, Joey will be on with Middleborough Matters coming up after the 11 o'clock news. So let's start off this segment with our business report.
4: With the Wall Street Business Report, I'm Rich Thomason. Oil prices have been on the rise again amid the apparent impasse over the Strait of Hormuz. Inflation will be the focus this week, with new data from July landing at midweek. European consumers can expect natural gas from Cyprus to help meet their energy needs by March 2028. That word from Cyprus's energy minister. The Eastern Mediterranean becoming an alternative energy source for Europe as Russia's war in Ukraine and Middle East instability push Europe to find new sources. Two drivers of Mercedes-AMG cars have filed a class action lawsuit against the luxury automaker, saying that the AMG logo on their driver's seat gets so hot that it literally brands them and causes burns. The plaintiffs want Mercedes to compensate them for medical and other expenses. No comment from Mercedes. For the Wall Street Business Report, I'm Rich Thomason.
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0: 8:57 our time here at WVBF. Wrapping up the morning wake-up news for this Monday. Got a busy day tomorrow as well. Let's give you the weather forecast before we go. We'll have sunny skies today. The good news is it's much less humid. Highs will be in the 80s, the upper 80s, 89, but it is much less humid out there. Tonight, mostly cloudy. There is a slight chance of a shower this evening. It'll clear up by the overnight. Lows will be around 68. Another sunny day on Tuesday with a high of 88 and sunny. And then it starts to get cooler as the week goes along. Highs on Wednesday will be around 85. Currently outside of our studios here at Hong Kong City on Broadway, we've got sunshine and a temperature of 77 degrees. Taking a look at the almanac for today, sun rose at 5:46 this morning. It will set at 7:53 this evening. Gives us daylight of 10 hours and 7 minutes. Normal high for this time of year is 82 degrees. The normal low is 62. The record high, as recorded at the National Weather Service office in Norton, 98 degrees in 2022. The record low, 50 degrees in 1999. In Boston, the record high on this date, 101 degrees, set back in 1949. The record low, 53 degrees, set in 1964. I also forgot one other person that is going on. We're going to talk, and we've talked to this person on a couple of occasions. He is Francis Rooney. He's a former U.S. representative from Florida. He's a former ambassador, and we have him on periodically to talk mostly about national news, and we're going to talk about the Trump administration's foreign policy. And I'm going to ask him, probably the first question I'm going to ask him is, how would you describe it? I don't know how I would describe it, but I would ask him how he would describe it. It seems like, and I've mentioned this, that I think because of his bravado, that I'm trusting more, and this is really a bizarre statement to say, that I trust more of what's coming out of Iran than is what's coming out of the Trump administration. And that's sort of a bizarre statement to make, but I just find, you know, it's Monday at 11 o'clock. Do you know if the Strait of Hormuz is open? You know, it's a play on that, you know, it's Friday at 10 o'clock. Do you know what your child is? And it just seems to be extremely confusing. So we're going to talk with Mr. Rooney tomorrow morning as well. Coming up at 11 o'clock, we'll do our news. Joey, you will be on with Middleborough Matters. Just a quick view on what's expected today.
1: Ron, it happened. The Red Sox have lost a series for the first time since, boy, I think before the World Cup started.
0: I think it was the end of June. And now people can panic again, because that's what a Red Sox fan is. They have to panic, so they can go and panic again. Joey will be talking about a number of different subjects. You give him a listen. I will be back tomorrow, not only for the 9 to 11 show, Hometown Radio, but for the Morning Wake Up News at 7 o'clock. I will see you then. Stay tuned. Joey is coming up.
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3: Breaking news this hour from Town Hall, Amit Thomason. A powerful earthquake has shaken western Colombia and neighboring Ecuador, prompting evacuations. U.S. Geological Survey says it was a 7.4 magnitude quake. There are reports of some injuries and serious damage to buildings in the region. It follows devastating earthquakes in Venezuela in late June. It destroyed hundreds of buildings and killed more than 5,000 people. Iran stubbornly holds on to its claim of sovereignty over the Strait of Hormuz. Tehran signaling progress in talks with Oman over the status of the strait, which the U.S. insists is an international waterway.
4: Two people familiar with the talks say the temporary deal would have ships entering the strait near Iran and exiting near Oman. Ships would transit without paying fees or tolls during the interim period. Iranian Foreign Minister Abbas Araghchi says the establishment of new maritime routes does not mean the Strait of Hormuz will be opened. He says an agreement on the routes may be reached, but reopening the Strait of Hormuz depends on a separate set of conditions being met, and those conditions are being conveyed through intermediaries. Iran's Supreme National Security Council said on Saturday that the strait would not reopen until the U.S. corrects its behavior. I'm Donna Warner.
3: A Ukrainian drone attack on a city more than 500 miles east of Moscow has killed a dozen people, wounded 39 others. That, according to Russian officials, Ukraine has targeted Russian oil facilities with long-range drones. drones almost daily. In recent months, the barrage causing fuel shortages in Russia and unsettling the general public. And while fires continue to burn across the western U.S. and Canada, evacuees forced to flee their homes, waiting to see what will be left of their houses upon their return. On Wall Street, the Dow is down about 70 points, the NASDAQ off 36, the S&P 2 points higher. More on these stories, townhall.com.
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3: A shocking roadside discovery in Australia, a find that had police and local residents on edge, turned out to be nothing more than the work of a prankster with a rather warped sense of humor.
7: It sounded gruesome. A bag dumped at the side of a road in rural New South Wales, reportedly containing the body of an unidentified female. That when police confirmed it was in fact a lifelike doll wearing clothing with hair and a nose piercing. The bag was collected.
3: Sees Katie Watson. Europe's climate agency says this summer, Western Europe heat wave. The latest word on former President Biden's health is not encouraging.
8: Hunter Biden, in an interview with the BBC, president was diagnosed with prostate cancer last May, 4 months after
3: Johnson and U.S. Senate in Minnesota making their final appeals ahead of tomorrow's primaries. Democratic incumbents in Connecticut also trying to fend Stevens. That, in Michigan's divisive and costly U.S.

time for the latest news in the 9 o'clock hour. Headlines, headlines, headlines, presented by Morton Hospital in Taunton. They're now part of Brown University Health. I'm Chris Keach reporting for WVBF News. Area residents are advised that Lake Sebatia in Taunton is closed for treatment today for safety and environmental reasons. The closure will cover all recreational activities. That includes boating, fishing, swimming, water use, and keep your pets away as well. According to officials, the lake was closed after dark last night. It will remain so until dawn on Tuesday, August 11th. For more on the lake, visit taunton-ma.gov. The Powerball jackpot has grown to an estimated $905 million for tonight's drawing, which lottery officials

0: USA makes it the eighth largest in the game's history. The equivalent lump sum cash value is about $391.9 million. No ticket matched all six numbers drawn in Saturday night's game. They were 5, 9, 35, 54, 63, and a Powerball of 7. In sports, Major League Baseball, well, it had to happen. The Athletics beat the Boston Red Sox 4-3 yesterday afternoon at Fenway Park. The Red Sox dropped consecutive games for the first time in over a month, and the loss ended their 10-series win streak. Now, the Red Sox travel to the Rogers Center. They'll play the Toronto Blue Jays this evening, 7:07 p.m. Minor league ball, the Lehigh Valley Iron Pigs scored 5 runs in the top of the 9th inning yesterday. Ouch. And they squealed their way back to defeat the Worcester Red Sox 7-6 yesterday afternoon at Polar Park. They're pigs, right? They squealed their way back. The Wood Sox, they have a series with the Buffalo Bisons at Polar. That gets underway tomorrow night, 6:45 p.m. Frontier League action. The Florence Yawls of Kentucky, they southern fried the Brockton Rocks 14-4 yesterday afternoon at Campanelli Stadium. The Rocks head north of the border. They'll play the Quebec Capitals tomorrow evening, 6:50 p.m. Now the forecast from the National Weather Service. Sunny today, nice highs in the upper 80s, calm winds from the southwest. Tonight a chance of showers, cloudy, then gradually clearing off, lows in the upper 60s. Tuesday, sunny, a high near 88. Tuesday evening, partly cloudy, lows around 61. And Wednesday, another nice day, sunny, and a high near 85. Headlines, presented by Morton Hospital in Taunton. 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
4: And, well, good morning, everybody, and welcome to Middleborough Matters. I am Joey Crisco. Today is Monday, the 10th of August, 2026. And as you did hear Chris Keith say in the headlines, it happened. The Red Sox have lost the series for the first time in well over a month. I believe the last time they lost a series was either the World Cup hadn't started yet or it was just getting underway. So it's been a while that they've lost the series. So this is a tear that the Red Sox have been on. You know it was going to happen eventually. Red Sox fans, please do not hit the panic button. I know that there are going to be some. Ron mentioned this to me. There are going to be some that are going to hit the panic button over this loss to the Athletics. It's the Athletics. Don't worry about it. That's a team that's not going to make the playoffs. You don't have to deal with that team again. So, just chalk it up to, you know, they were better this time. And look at what you did wrong in that series and prepare for Toronto, who comes in. Actually, no, they don't come in. We go to Toronto tonight, 7:07 p.m. So stay tuned for that series. That is going to be a very interesting series, another division series for the Red Sox. The Red Sox against the division have been very, very powerful over this stretch as well. So that's something to really keep an eye on as well. Another thing I'm very excited for on the sports front is the Patriots' first preseason game. As I've talked about, that All-Star game had to have been the best All-Star game we've seen in a very long time. What a great end to that game. That was a classic. Cardinals and the Titans. Absolute classic of a game. I think we're going to get a really good game for the Patriots versus the Colts. I think that is going to be a really fun series of joint practices. That's coming up tomorrow and Wednesday, the 19th of not this upcoming Wednesday, but next Wednesday. So tomorrow and next Wednesday, those are going to be some really interesting. They only have one practice against the Colts. Sorry. They have two practices against the Eagles. Those are going to be interesting. Those two against the Eagles, the 19th and the 20th. And, I mean, so is the joint practice against the Colts, obviously, as well, on the 11th, which is tomorrow. Times for these three practices, the last three practices of training camp before, you know, we really get the, you know, regular season, well, not regular season, the preseason underway, which does get underway this Thursday against the Colts. Again, that should be a really fun matchup. Gates open at 9:15 a.m. each day for the public practices. Practice starts each day at approximately 10:15 a.m. Parking and access to all of the public practices are free. Regular season opens on September 9th, 8:20 p.m. with a rematch with the Seahawks in Seattle. That is a match. That is probably the biggest match of the whole season, right off the bat. That is a match that the Patriots have and have had circled on their schedule and have been practicing, I think practicing exclusively for the majority of the practices, for that matchup. That is a big matchup. They were absolutely embarrassed and humiliated in the Super Bowl. This is a matchup where the Patriots are looking for a lot of revenge here. They're looking to get an upset victory over the Seattle Seahawks in Seattle on Banner Day, on Banner Night. Can they do it? I think there's a very strong possibility that the Patriots can pull it off. I think the Patriots have been practicing very, very hard for this one. And I think it's extremely an extreme possibility that they could pull that off. Absolutely, for sure. But we will see what happens in that one. All right, 508-822-1106, 508-822-1106. One other sports-related thing I want to kind of mention here before we move on. I might get to a little bit more sports later on towards the end of the program here, minor league baseball and all, kind of maybe recapping the Cape League as well. Cape League is almost over. Got a couple of more days left in that season. So maybe we'll recap that. So, we have that to talk about there in the sports. But one other thing I do want to mention here in this segment is the Raynham Summer Fun Run. That is tonight. Perfect opportunity to go out there and run and keep cool as well with a lot of drinks and Gatorade and stuff like that. It's still a little hot. I think the low tonight will be much better than it has been in the last few nights, which is great. It's kind of starting to see the end of the tunnel, the end of the light, the light at the end of the tunnel. There we go. When it comes to this heat wave that we've been having, especially at night, the last couple of nights have not been fun to get sleep with, unfortunately. But hopefully we get that relief tonight. But tonight, perfect opportunity to go to Raynham. If you are a runner or like to be outside and run outside, summer fun run in Raynham. 6 p.m. sign up, 6:30 p.m. start for the race, King Philip Street in Raynham. About a 2-mile course. Fun event always, every Monday during the summer. So there you go. Let's take our first commercial break right now. When we come back, we're going to talk about a couple of events that are taking place this week. One that is kind of wrapping up for this week, and another one that is another event that will be taking place this Thursday. So we'll talk about that. Your phone calls, 508-822-1106. 508-822-1106 is number to call. We will be right back.

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1: 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He talks about sports. He talks about local events in Middleborough and anything of interest in Middleborough and beyond. So join him, Middleborough in Review, with Joey Driscoll, Sunday morning, 7 a.m. to 8 a.m., only here at AM 1530 WVBF and at 99.7 FM.

11:20 a.m. We are back here on Middleborough Matters. Just a heads-up programming note here for Middleborough Matters. This Middleborough Matters will be replayed on August 31st. So that is 3 Mondays from today. I will be away that day on August 31st. So this will be a tape that I replay here for this program. So there you go. I want to talk about an event that is wrapping up this week. Public Open Sites Free Lunch for Kids. That's going to be going on until the 14th of August, which is the end of the week, which is Friday. Breakfast 8 a.m. to 8:30 a.m. Lunch is 12 p.m. to 12:30 p.m. 50 William Street, Taunton, at the Taunton High School. Highland Hills Community Center on Monday through Friday. Lunch 12:30 p.m. to 1 p.m. 30 Highland Street, Taunton. As well, kids 18 and under, no ID is needed for this event. All meals must be consumed on site within the half hour of either breakfast or lunch there. Citizens for Citizens, Inc. will be holding a mobile food pantry in Taunton. That is going to be for adults who are 60 and older. At the Taunton High School parking lot. This is coming up on Thursday from noon to 4. Requirements, you must reside in Taunton, must be income eligible, and you must pre-register. Contact for registration is the following. Citizens for Citizens, Inc., Taunton, 508-823-6346. Please bring a current piece of mail or other document on the distribution day to verify a name and address. So there you go. Those are events that are ending this week, that are going to happen or are ending this week as well. And as we kind of go along here, we got other events too that are wrapping up this week. You do have the final downtown Taunton summer concert at Liberty and Union Park, 78 Main Street in Taunton. That's coming up on Friday, 7 to 9 p.m. That's a free admission for that event. It is encouraged that you bring your own lawn chairs. There will be beverages provided by Talisa's on Main. That's available for purchase on site. That is going to be for this event coming up on August 14th, the Catnip Junkies. That's coming up on the 14th. That's the final of the 4 concerts there. So that is coming up as well. An event that we've talked about before, and we will be talking about again. We're going to have Chuck Hart on again. I believe it is going to be September the 6th. The Sunday before Labor Day on Middleborough Urban Review. We're going to have Chuck Hart on once again. And going to be talking, I think, quite a bit about this event. And we talked about it the last time we had him on a couple of weeks ago as well. The Italian Dinner Fundraiser. That's going to be taking place on Saturday, September the 26th, from Oak Point. Their annual Italian dinner fundraiser, and that's for the St. Vincent de Paul Middleborough as well, the food pantry. Doors will open at 5 p.m. on the 26th, and dinner will be served at 6. There will be a basket raffle, a silent auction, and there will also be a scratch ticket raffle. Hosted by Oak Point, Friends of the Sacred Heart Food Pantry, Middleborough. For more information, you can call 774-223-7742. Again, that is 774-223-7742. The price, $40, and again, it's going to be located at the Oak Point Ballroom. That is a beautiful, beautiful ballroom there. Great for these kind of events.
It's hosted a lot of great events over the years. Candidates forums and other events. I think that ballroom is perfect for an event like this. So that's where the event will take place. There will be no tickets sold at the door, so you're going to buy them ahead of time, in advance, if you want to go to this event if you're in the Middle Bar area. All proceeds will benefit the Sacred Heart Food Pantry. So there you go. You got a lot to look forward to in August and September when it comes to these kind of important events. Also, every Sunday, 9 a.m. to 1, through the 1st of November, is going to be the Church Green Farmers Market. They accept SNAP, EBT, HIP, WIC, and senior vouchers, cash and card as well. The Church Green Farmers Market in Taunton, Sundays 9 a.m. to 1 p.m. through the 1st of November, so you have plenty of time to check out that that farmers market. There's a lot of great farmers markets in this area throughout the summer and really all year, as we always mention throughout the year. Great farmers markets in the area. Massachusetts does a really great job with the farmers markets. Really, all of New England does, but Massachusetts definitely does a great job with that. So there you go. If you have any questions about the Church Green Farmers Market, email cgfmmanager@firstparishtaunton.org. So that is coming up as well. The second half of the show, we're going to talk a little bit more about some sports. We're going to do some minor league baseball. We'll talk about the Cape League. We'll give it a little minor update on the Lowell Spinners as their first season is starting to wrap up. They will not make the playoffs, most likely. I was looking at their record the other day. Not really a record that is indicative of making the playoffs. So we'll kind of go over what I thought was positive, what I thought was negative about the first year. You know, not a lot of negative, kind of a lot of, other than maybe the errors. There were a lot of errors for the Lowell Spinners this year, especially early on. But were the expectations really that high for the Lowell Spinners to make the playoffs in year number one? I mean, yes, they got some really great ownership and great coaching. But no, I don't think the expectation to make the playoffs was strongly there. And that's you know, the case with a lot of first-year teams. Unless the first-year team is really, really built really well. You know, I think Vegas, the Golden Knights, made the playoffs their first year. You know, it doesn't happen that often. First-year team has a great year right off the bat. Does not happen that often. Vegas was one of the outliers in that. And really, so far through their 10 years they've been a franchise, they have been one of the best franchises, I think, one of the most consistent franchises in the entire NHL. It's just my opinion. But they've been very impressive. So we'll talk a little bit about some of that stuff as well. We'll get some local events to talk about too, as well in the second half. And your phone calls, 508-822-1106. We will be right back after the news.

0: Breaking news this hour from Town Hall. I'm Rich Thomason. Russian drones and missiles continue to rain down on Ukraine as the Ukrainians increasingly bring the war home to Russia.
1: At least 10 people have been injured as a result of a Russian overnight attack in Sumy, the State Emergency Service of Ukraine reported on Monday. According to local authorities, hits are reported at three locations, with multi-story and private residential buildings, vehicles and non-residential premises damaged. Meanwhile, a Ukrainian drone attack on Monday on a Russian city has killed around 12 people and wounded dozens, authorities in the Tatarstan region say. Ukraine has targeted Russian oil facilities with long-range drones almost daily in recent months, the barrage causing fuel shortages in Russia, eating into Russian refining capacity and unsettling the Russian public. I'm Charles Tillotson.
0: Iran continues to insist on control over the Strait of Hormuz, which the U.S. says is a critically important international waterway. At least two deaths have been reported in western Colombia, neighboring Ecuador, a region hit by a powerful 7.4 magnitude earthquake. A local Colombian governor reports heavy damage to buildings along with injuries. Left-leaning candidates for governor in Wisconsin and U.S. Senate in Minnesota making their final pitch to the voters ahead of tomorrow's primaries in those states. Republican Senator Dave McCormick of Pennsylvania.
2: I thought the idea of socialism and communism was in the dustbin of history, and sadly, it's finding new traction, and if that were to lead our country in the White House and the majority in the House or the Senate, I think it'd be a disaster.
0: Senator McCormick speaking with the Salem Radio Network. Wildfires have forced more than 20,000 people to flee their homes in western Canada. One evacuee says there are no words to express the fear you feel when you see a ball of flames racing in your direction. The Dow down 31 points. More on these stories, townhall.com.
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0: Alleged Irish mob boss Daniel Kinahan has been extradited to Ireland from Dubai.
6: He was arrested there in April. Authorities accuse him of being the leader of an Irish organized crime gang running an international drug smuggling and money laundering empire with tentacles stretching far and wide. The U.S. had been offering up to $5 million for his capture. The Department of State accuses Kinahan and his brother of taking over the illegal operation from their father, who they say started it in the 90s. Daniel Kinahan has denied being an organized crime boss. I'm Julie Walker.
0: European consumers can expect natural gas from Cyprus to help meet their energy needs by March of 2028. That word from Cyprus's energy minister. The East Mediterranean is becoming an alternative energy source for Europe as Russia's war in Ukraine and unrest in the Middle East push Europe to look for new sources. News and analysis, townhall.com. The sun and surf, part of the American summertime experience, but this public health alert involving a flesh-eating bacteria is putting a damper on things, especially for those who can't resist diving into the surf.
7: Louisiana has confirmed 9 cases so far this year of Vibrio vulnificus, which is found in warm coastal waters. All were hospitalized and 5 died. The numbers are above average. Vibrio bacteria thrive in warm seawater, especially in the brackish mix of fresh and salt water found in estuaries and lagoons. The CDC says Vibrio vulnificus is the most deadly Vibrio bacteria, killing as many as 1 in 5 people infected. John Scott reporting.
0: Europe's climate agency says this summer's Western Europe heat wave is one for the record books. Weather watchers at Copernicus say the heat has shattered a 2022 average high temperature record for June and July. More on these stories, townhall.com.

All right, we have breaking news hot off the printer. The next book sale for the Friends of the Taunton Public Library, that's going to be Thursday of this week, the 13th of August, 9 a.m. to 4:30 p.m. So that is coming up this week. So if you're in the Taunton, if you're in Taunton, if you're going to the, if you're near the library that day, go and check that out. Book sale coming up this week. So there you go. All right, we have breaking news hot off the printer. The next book sale for the Friends of the Taunton Public Library, that's going to be Thursday of this week, the 13th of August, 9 a.m. to 4:30

week. So there you go. There's a couple of big events happening in Middleborough that I definitely want to touch upon here that are very important. One of them being a line dancing event. Postponed. This was supposed to take place on August the 7th. This was postponed to the 28th. Four wheels will be replaced with two stepping as the Peter H. Pierce Homestead hosts the second annual Dance the Night Away line dancing in the parking lot. That's from 5 to 8 p.m. And that will again take place on the 28th of August. Family fun event that will be in the parking lot of Pierce and North Main Streets in Middleborough. The event offers a chance to learn a few steps and then join in as a community. Those up to the challenge could try their luck on the mechanical bull as well. This event is funded in part by a local cultural council grant from the town of Middleborough, offered through Massachusetts Cultural Council. So there you go. That is a big event happening as well. I do want to make sure we talk about the free Narcan training happening in Middleborough. That's coming up on September the 14th. Middleborough Matters. Not our Middleborough Matters, but there is an organization in Middleborough called Middleborough Matters. Is hosting a free community Narcan training from 10 to 11 a.m. Monday, September 14th at the Select Board Meeting Room at the Town Hall, 10 Nickerson Avenue. This training will teach participants how to recognize the signs of opioid overdose, to respond safely and effectively during an overdose emergency, and administer nasal Narcan. Participants will be trained on how to administer nasal Narcan. Take-home kits will be provided. And if you go to Nemasket Week and click on this article, there is a Google Doc form to register for the event. So, there you go. We have that happening as well. Big thing happened in Middleborough last week. The Middleborough Select Board members approved a payment agreement for a proposed energy storage system to be built, and that's going to be on Jericho Road. Four Select Board members approved a plan at their August 3rd meeting, so last Monday. That would pay the town $254,000, a little over that, $254,360 over 20 years. Select Board Chair Teresa Farley cast the sole vote against the plan, known as a payment in lieu of taxes, or pilot. She echoed her previous opinion that the agreement was not appropriate for Middleborough. The vote was strictly for the payment agreement and not for the project itself. Boston-based Kersage Energy hopes to build a battery energy storage system that uses rechargeable batteries to store electricity and release it when needed. This system would result in $10 million in savings over 20 years for customers of Middleborough Gas and Electric, the company's general manager, Ken Stone, said. So this is a really big deal for Middleborough Gas and Electric. Speaking of Middleborough Gas and Electric, might have them on at some point before the end of the summer. So maybe You'll know a little bit more about this project, because I'm sure that's going to be one of the questions that will come up as well, along with the summer stuff as well. Stay tuned for when that interview will happen, probably after Labor Day.

0: probably after Labor Day. So stay tuned for that. The battery system charges itself overnight, discharges during high demand periods. This results in savings, company representatives said, because the system is used during high demand periods, such as afternoons and evenings, which is the time of day used to set utility rates. At a lengthy discussion at an earlier meeting, residents expressed differing opinions. Some raised concerns about possible safety issues and health risks, and others noted the project would provide a clean energy source that would save money. The interim fire chief, Dana Fontaine, expressed support for the facility. He said he met with the fire chief in the town of Sterling. There is a similar facility located in Sterling. So, there you go. Also, Jake Kraling, a fire captain from the town of Beverly, spoke on behalf of Kearsage, noted that the safety features continue to improve with each project built, the company also offers training to fire departments, according to Andrew Bernstein, managing director at Kearsage. So, anyone listening in Middleborough, what are your thoughts about that? That's an article there from Nemasket Week. What are your thoughts about that, anyone listening from Middleborough? Give us a call. 508-822-1106 is the number. Give us a call. Tell us your thoughts about that potential project. So, there you go. Those are all the big events really happening for this week in Middleborough and the surrounding towns as well. We are going to take our final commercial break here. We are going to get into the minor league baseball side of things. And, you know, the Lowell Spinners and the Cape Cod Baseball League a little bit as well. Give you a little preview of that. Of what I think my opinions are on those, as those are kind of starting to wind down, especially the Cape League as they enter the final couple of days left in their season, I believe. The championship series is set. So we'll talk a little bit about that. The Futures League's winding down as well. That's coming to an end very soon. Lowell Spinners, their season's coming to an end. The first season back. Definitely some positives. Definitely a lot of negatives, but there are some positives in there to talk about. So we will definitely talk about that and the minor leagues and what my thoughts are on that too. But we'll take your phone calls on anything that we've discussed today. So far, 508-822-1106 is the number. We'll be right back after this quick commercial break and a little bit of a break for a success journal.
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3: It was a hot day. And Larry Llewellyn was tired and thirsty. When he asked for a drink of water, somebody pointed him to a barrel of rainwater with an old tin dipper in it. Larry took one drink, but couldn't stop thinking about the germs he was probably picking up from that grimy ladle. He instantly saw the need for a safe, sanitary way to quench thirst anywhere. So, before long, he created a handy disposable paper cup. His new health cups did well, but some kids refused to use them. So, Larry swallowed hard and renamed the cups for a popular line of toys called Dixie Dolls. Kids love those new Dixie cups and sales soared. Today, Larry Llewellyn's Dixie cups still have orders pouring in. With the Success Journal, I'm Chris Whitting.
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All right. Let's talk about the minor league baseball roundup, as I like to call it. The Worcester Red Sox will start there first. Today's Monday, and Monday usually means, unless there is, you know, special circumstances, like the beginning of the season, they'll play on a Monday. A Memorial Day, they'll play on a Monday. I believe the final week of the season, they play on a Monday, which that's coming up pretty quickly as well. But today is not one of those days. They're off. The entire minor leagues are off for the Monday here. Yesterday were the finales of the series. Yesterday, and as Chris put it, which made me laugh, the Lehigh Valley Iron Pigs squealed back to defeat the Worcester Red Sox 7-6 yesterday. Not a great way to end the series for the Worcester Red Sox, but they still have a pretty impressive record. They're 60-49. Just got to keep that up. You know, just got to keep that up, and they will make the playoffs. I think they can do that. We will kind of give you an update here as to what will be happening tomorrow with the Worcester Red Sox. Right now, tomorrow, things get underway for AAA at 3:05 p.m. Eastern, 12:05 p.m. Pacific. So a camp day in Tacoma when Tacoma takes on Reno. So that should be a fun matchup, 3:05 p.m. Eastern. Those are two, you know, both of the teams are under 500, but they usually have a pretty entertaining series when these two teams face each other. Worcester will be back at Polar Park. They will take on the Bison, Buffalo Bison, and that's going to be a very important series. That's game one tomorrow, 6:45 p.m. start. The late tap is Las Vegas Aviators taking on Sacramento. That's at 10:05 p.m. Eastern. That should be an interesting matchup as well. In AA, for yesterday, the Portland Sea Dogs wrapped up the series with the Fisher Cats on a high note. 9-6 victory, a 57-50 record heading into tomorrow when they will take on Binghamton. They will be in Portland to do so. They'll take on Binghamton. And Binghamton is kind of just hoping the season will end. 44-64 right now for Binghamton. You know, they're still a rather dangerous team, so you got to be careful. But kind of a team that is kind of sputtering at this point, the Binghamton Rumble Ponies are. So, you know, we'll see what happens in the series. Hopefully Portland can take advantage of that and win the series. That's a 6 p.m. start for that one. The nightcap in AA, there's two, technically, nightcaps. Both 8:05 p.m. Eastern starts. Frisco will take on San Antonio, and Springfield will take on Northwest Arkansas. Another match to keep an eye on as well, Tulsa taking on Arkansas as well. So keep an eye on that matchup. That should be a really fun matchup too. Now let's go to High A. The Greenville Drive wrapped up the series with, I can find their logo. There we go. When it comes to this website, the Greenville Drive logo, for some reason, is always the hardest one to find. I don't understand why. Maybe that's something that Greenville Drive should take a look at. Maybe revamp their logo to make it pop out more in the MILB website. Anyway, they finished the series yesterday with the Hudson Valley Renegades with a 15-12 loss in 12 innings. Again, they have the day off today. The Greenville Drive get underway with the series
against, if I can find the Greenville Drive here, there we go, against the Hub City Spartanburgers. Greenville, these last couple of series here are going to be very, very important for them. They got to pull together some victories here. They are firmly below 500, 47-58. They got to pull together some wins. Can they do that? I don't know. I don't know. Then one of the other earlier games of Monday, about Tuesday tomorrow, 4:30 p.m. Eastern. This is a completion of a game that was supposed to take place back in July. And there's Palm Beach taking on Daytona. That's a 4:30 p.m. Eastern start. As for Salem, if I can find their logo, they are going to be traveling to Salisbury, Maryland. They will take on the Delmarva Shorebirds, 7:05 p.m. start for that series. The nightcap is at 10:05 p.m. The Visalia Rawhide take on the Stockton Ports, 10:05 p.m. Eastern, 7:05 p.m. Pacific. Oh, and the nightcap in the High A, I didn't mention that, there are two nightcaps. Tri-City takes on Vancouver in Vancouver, at 10:05 p.m. Eastern, 7:05 p.m. Pacific. Also at 7:05 p.m. Pacific, Spokane takes on Everett, 10:05 p.m. Pacific there on that one. So there you go. That is your minor league baseball kind of breakdown as well. Now, a quick look at the Cape League. Yesterday was game number one of the Cape League Championship. It was Bourne and Harwich. Bourne takes game one, 7-3. Game two is tonight at 6 p.m. in Bourne. Can Bourne finish the series? Very distinct possibility that they can do so. We will see. Harwich has been very tough. Harwich, I believe, that they beat Yarmouth Dennis to get here. The Yarmouth Dennis Red Sox, who are on an absolute tear this year. One of the definitely by far the best record in the Cape League, just kind of lost their momentum and lost some steam down the last 10-game stretch where they kind of ran out of steam, ran out of energy. In the playoffs, they played very valiantly in the playoffs. They played really well in the playoffs, actually. The Yarmouth Dennis Red Sox, getting through that first series, but losing that second series, unfortunately missing out on the Cape League Championship. But they'll learn from that, and they'll be back next year, probably just as strong, for sure. But Harwich and Bourne, Game 2 is tonight. We'll see what happens in that series. Should be a fun game tonight. Does the season end tonight with a Bourne Braves championship? We'll see. And finally, the Futures League. Lowell does not play tonight. Actually, the season's over for Lowell. Actually, the season ended last night. Actually. So, as my tape ends... That's not cool. Anyway, Lowell Spinners, their season ended last night, and it was a 7-1 loss to the Worcester Bravehearts. They did not make the playoffs. They had a record under 500, well under 500 by, I think, 10 games or more. Semifinals are as follows. That playoffs start tonight. It's Worcester and Vermont, and on the other side, it is Norwich and New Britain. 6:35 p.m. start for both games. All right, 11:58 a.m. I want to thank everyone for joining me today. I'll be back next week for another edition of Middleborough Matters. I'll be back on Friday with Eric
Me and Eric will be on the second hour. Stay tuned for that. Might have a guest on in the first hour as well, calling in. Stay tuned for an update on that. Maybe Thursday I'll give a quick update on that. But anyway, bye-bye, everybody. Have a great Monday.

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5: Hello, this is Lynn, and I'll be reading today from the New York Times for Monday, August 10th, 2026. And the first article is Netanyahu rejects Trump's plan for disarming Hamas. President Trump's Board of Peace announced an agreement last month that aimed at Hamas's giving up its weapons alongside an Israeli withdrawal from Gaza by Aaron Boxerman and Adam Raskin. The Israeli government has rejected a 15-point plan backed by the Trump administration aimed at disarming the Palestinian militant group Hamas in Gaza, Prime Minister Benjamin Netanyahu said on Sunday. It appeared to be an unusually public break with President Trump, whose relationship with Mr. Netanyahu has had a dizzying and often unpredictable arc. The two leaders launched the war against Iran together in late February, but they have since clashed over how to end it, as well as over the future of Israel's military campaigns in Gaza and Lebanon. Mr. Trump announced the agreement between his Board of Peace and Hamas late last month, lauding it as a major breakthrough. Mr. Netanyahu's office had initially expressed reservations, saying that the framework did not reflect Israel's positions, but stopped short of rejecting it outright. The U.S.-backed proposal envisions a phased process in which Hamas would hand over its weapons in stages to a new Palestinian administration in Gaza. In exchange, Israel would gradually withdraw from the more than half of Gaza that it has controlled since the ceasefire last October. On Sunday, Mr. Netanyahu openly dismissed the plan, saying that Israeli forces would not carry out any withdrawal until Hamas is disarmed. He said that meant heavy weapons, lighter weapons, all weapons, adding, "We are talking about real disarmament." At a cabinet meeting of government ministers, Mr. Netanyahu said, "I want to be clear here. Israel is ruling out the 15-point document." The White House referred questions to the Board of Peace. An official with the Board of Peace, who requested anonymity to speak candidly, said that despite Mr. Netanyahu's comments, the board was still seeing Israeli cooperation on the ground in Gaza, such as Israel's easing of near-daily strikes in Gaza. Trump administration officials had hoped the deal could break nearly a year of deadlock in the devastated Gaza Strip. Despite last year's ceasefire, many of Gaza's 2 million residents are still living in sprawling tent camps, as Israel has said there will be no wide-scale reconstruction before Hamas disarms. Israelis are skeptical that Hamas intends to follow through on its commitments, as the Palestinian militants see armed struggle as part of the group's raison d'etre. And for Mr. Netanyahu, any potential concessions in Gaza would come at a politically delicate moment. He faces an uphill election campaign this fall, the first national vote since Hamas's deadly attack of October 7, 2023, ignited the devastating war in Gaza. Despite Mr. Netanyahu's repeated pledges to secure absolute victory, Hamas still controls parts of Gaza nearly 3 years later. The deal with Hamas followed months of delicate talks between its leaders in exile and officials from Mr. Trump's Board of Peace, a new body established to oversee the Gaza ceasefire. The board includes heads of state, including Mr. Netanyahu, and is headed by Mr. Trump. In practice, however, a small number of Trump appointees led the negotiations, including Nikolay Malinov, a former United Nations Mideast envoy. The U.S.-backed negotiators sought to find a formula that would relieve Hamas of its weapons, but that the militant group would still accept. On Sunday, Hussam Badran, a senior Hamas official, argued that Mr. Netanyahu's refusal to move ahead with the 15-point plan showed that Israel, rather than the Palestinian group, was the main obstacle to advancing it. According to the text of the accord, Israel would first have to fulfill several outstanding conditions from the initial ceasefire with Hamas last October, which ended the two-year war in Gaza, including a cessation of military operations. Despite the ceasefire, Israel has continued attacks in the Gaza Strip, killing more than 1,000 people since last October, according to Palestinian health officials. Those killed have included senior Hamas officials, but also civilians, including children. Israeli bombardment intensified the weekend after the deal was concluded, with at least 20 people killed, Gaza health officials said. But those attacks largely ceased after Mr. Mladenov met with Mr. Netanyahu last Monday. Mr. Mladenov had criticized the strikes, which he said had killed civilians and destroyed medical supplies that people depend on. Under the Trump plan, an international committee was supposed to verify Israel's compliance with the ceasefire, reached last October. Hamas would then decommission and store its heavy weapons as part of a process overseen by a group of U.S.-backed Palestinian technocrats. Israel would gradually withdraw from Gaza, and Palestinian militias armed by Israel to fight Hamas would similarly give up their weapons. The timeline, along with other details, has yet to be negotiated. The 15-point agreement specifies that the timetable for disarmament ought to be concluded within 14 days after all parties approve the deal. It is unclear whether that can be realized given the doubts hanging over the deal. In the next article, insults, expletives, and fat-shaming. Vance trolls critics on the right and left. The vice president has dispensed with the decorum and restraint of his predecessors to directly take on opponents and journalists on social media with sometimes profane and often personal jabs. By Peter Baker. It was hardly the first time that someone on social media called someone else fat, but it may have been the first time that a vice president of the United States did so. Peeved at a conservative columnist who criticized his position on Iran, Vice President J.D. Vance jabbed on Wednesday at his physical appearance. "If you've ever met him in person," he wrote on social media, "it's quite obvious the man has never missed a burrito." In an era when playground insults pass for political dialogue, few have leaped into the online flame wars with more gusto than Mr. Vance. The first millennial vice president has long dispensed with the decorum and restraint of his older predecessors to go after the idiots and scumbags who anger him, from the limousine socialists on the left to the disgraceful conservatives on the right. He works, of course, for the master of the personal put-down, and perhaps that explains Mr. Vance's emergence as one of the administration's chief trolls. But even if he hopes to impress President Trump, Mr. Vance also appears to have a natural appetite for conflict, the product of a generation that grew up with gladiatorial political instincts. It is not enough that someone else may be wrong about policy or politics. They must be stupid, mendacious, vile, or yes, even overweight. Vice President Vance's willingness publicly to disparage others in personal terms stands apart from the behavior of modern vice presidents during the last half century, said Joel Goldstein, a scholar of the vice presidency at the St. Louis University School of Law. Whatever his motivation, Mr. Goldstein added, it departs from the norms associated with the office and undermines the goal of promoting rational public discourse. Mr. Vance's advisors and allies see it differently, of course. By engaging with critics, however disparagingly, they argue that he is demonstrating the sort of accessibility and authenticity Americans are craving, at least Americans of a particular stripe. He has himself been the target of plenty of ugly attacks and should be free to push back. Those who see his tone as uncouth, they say, are the same pompous elites who have similarly tut-tutted Mr. Trump for more than a decade. I tend to err on the side of openness, Mr. Vance told NBC News early last year. That's probably a generational thing, right? I come from a very tech-forward generation. Still, even Mr. Vance has evinced some concern with his online habits. In May, he told NBC that he had given up social media for Lent, deleting the app for X, formerly called Twitter, from his phone. It's one of these things where not having that as a distraction, I think, has made me much more productive, he said. But he said that living in such a crazy bubble meant that social media gave him a chance to have unplanned interactions with people. I think one of the good things about social media is that it actually exposes you to unfiltered, raw opinions. And that's one of the things that I need to hear as a political leader, he added. So I will definitely reinstall it, but I've enjoyed my little break from it. A spokesman for the vice president, who declined to comment on the record, said Mr. Vance's words to NBC still stood, but that did not mean he would not engage online with supporters and critics alike. What makes Mr. Vance's combative tone online so striking is that it comes in contrast to other venues where he projects a more thoughtful, measured demeanor. His new book, Communion, released in June, offered an introspective look at his journey from evangelical Christianity to atheism to Catholicism. To promote it, he even went on ABC's The View for a vigorous but civil interview with the mostly liberal hosts. One of the hosts, Joy Behar, even said afterward that Mr. Vance had a sense of humor and that, while she disagreed with him on issues, he should run in 2028 because he would stop being so caustic. I think if he were president, he'd go back to being a kinder person, she said. Trump is the one who's not kind. Vice presidents have often played the role of attack dog, traditionally freer to be more aggressive than the presidents they served. The most vituperative vice president of the modern age was surely Spiro T. Agnew, who eagerly served as President Richard M. Nixon's pit bull against perceived enemies like liberals, pusillanimous pussyfooters, he called them, journalists, nattering nabobs of negativism, and anti-war protesters, and a fet core of impudent snobs. But he never had access to the bullhorn of social media, and his successors have generally taken a less abrasive, even stodgy approach. Attacking opponents, yes, but steering away from the kind of personal denigration that Mr. Vance favors. Even Mike Pence, Mr. Trump's first vice president, maintained an old-fashioned disciplined dignity throughout his 4 years in office, in sharp contrast to Mr. Vance's bring-it-on feistiness. It's childish behavior that is unbecoming of the office, said Kevin Kellams, who was communications director for Vice President Dick Cheney. He's behaving like a high school jock trying to win over the temporary young fun friends. Jamal Simmons, who served in the same role for Vice President Kamala Harris, said Mr. Vance appeared to be auditioning for Mr. Trump's support for a presidential run in 2028. I would guess this is the culture of Vance's boss in grading his performance, Mr. Simmons said. In the Trump administration, everybody has an audience of one, and you get rewarded for being pugilistic and snarky. Mr. Vance certainly has the pugilistic, snarky part down. never much of a turn-the-other-cheek kind of guy, he issued blast after blast through most of last year and into early this year until his Lenten break from social media. What makes him different from Mr. Trump, who regularly attacks friends and foes alike online, is that Mr. Vance directly responds to critical messages and gets into back-and-forth arguments with other posters. I have an extraordinary tolerance for disagreements and criticisms from the various people in our coalition, he wrote last year about attacks on Tucker Carlson's son, Buckley, who works for the vice president. But I am a very loyal person, and I have zero tolerance for scumbags attacking my staff. And yes, everyone who I've seen attack Buckley with lies is a scumbag. He does not hesitate to go after journalists who annoy him. Terry Moran, the former ABC News correspondent, is a left-wing radical, he claimed. Josh Krushar of the Jewish Insider, he wrote, is either the biggest hack in Washington or the dumbest journalist in Washington. Nor does he hesitate to take on fellow Republicans. David Riboy, whose ex-biography describes him as a right-wing Twitter pugilist, is, according to the vice president, a loser for suggesting that Mr. Vance's team was leaking to the news media about Iran peace talks. Right-wing influencers like Laura Loomer, Mr. Vance wrote, are disgraceful, actually, for attacking the administration and sowing division in a dispute about how much to focus on abortion. He also has little filter when it comes to profanity. I hate the smug, self-assured bull blank, he wrote of a podcaster who called Trump supporters very, very dumb. He declared a Wall Street Journal story reporting that Mr. Trump sent a body letter to the convicted sex offender Jeffrey Epstein to be a complete and utter bull blank. To Democratic senators grilling Robert F. Kennedy Jr., the Health and Human Services Secretary, he wrote, "You're full of blank and everybody knows it." After he deleted his app for Lent, Mr. Vance's social media feed turned more conventional, evidently maintained by his staff. For the past couple of months, it broadly praised Mr. Trump, boasted about the vice president's anti-fraud efforts, said nice things about Mr. Vance's wife, praised Mr. Trump some more, offered support to political allies, gave updates on Iran talks, and praised Mr. Trump even more. But then, this week, the authentic Mr. Vance was clearly back online, lashing out at Mark Thiessen, a former speechwriter for President George W. Bush and columnist for The Washington Post, who has been one of the leading voices on the right supporting Mr. Trump's war against Iran. In a scathing column last month, Mr. Thiessen blamed the vice president for the failed memorandum of understanding with Tehran and said Mr. Vance publicly undermines the president by seemingly contradicting Mr. Trump's stated policy. Perhaps it's time for the president to take the advice of those who have delivered him success in Iran, not those like Vance who have failed him, Mr. Thiessen wrote. A few days later, Mr. Thiessen jumped into an unrelated social media thread over affordability, specifically the price of burritos. Responding to a post quoting a university student complaining that it costs too much to buy Mexican fast food, Mr. Thiessen wrote, "Cry me a river. The burritos in the college cafeteria are included in your meal plan." That was when Mr. Vance jumped in, suggesting that Mr. Thiessen had gone back for seconds in the cafeteria too often. Some commenters online came to Mr. Thiessen's defense by recalling that Mr. Vance, who by his own account lost 30 pounds between 2022 and 2024, was not always so svelte himself. Mr. Thiessen did not respond to messages requesting comment, and Mr. Vance's office declined to elaborate. An ally of the vice president said the columnist had it coming. It's neither appropriate nor constructive for self-described Republican commentators like Mark Thiessen, who earns an absurd living promoting war after war on television, to use their platforms to dismiss the economic anxieties of young Americans, said Alex Brusewitz, a former Trump campaign aide. He added, "I support elected officials who speak the truth. The vice president was right. Mark Thiessen appears to be severely obese. he should lay off the burritos. But don't expect Mr. Vance to lay off the social media. In the next article, Trump crypto took $100 million from a businessman with red flags. The curious case. Of Guerin Bobby Zhu shows the ease with which investors with shady backgrounds and unknown motivations can funnel money to the president, by Russ Buettner. During the World Cup soccer final in New Jersey last month, Zach Witkoff, co-founder of President Trump's cryptocurrency company, took in the action from a luxury suite. Joining him was a man who had made the president and all the company's co-founders much richer. 2 years earlier, the man, Guerin Bobby Zhu, was a failed hardwood flooring retailer in Britain who had come under investigation there for money laundering and presided over the collapse of a small crypto startup. Then, seemingly out of nowhere, he became one of the biggest buyers of tokens from Mr. Trump's company, World Liberty Financial, dropping a total of $100 million through a new firm called Aqua One. He kept quiet about it for months, other than speaking briefly as Mr. Bobby from Aqua One during a little-noticed audio stream on X. "We're very proud to be a major player in the World Liberty, which is Trump's family crypto venture," he said. "Under World Liberty policy, as much as $75 million of that money was distributed to a company controlled by the president and his three sons. The money also benefited the family of Steve Witkoff, the Trump administration's special peace envoy and the father of Zach Witkoff. In any prior era, a windfall for the president of that size from a foreigner with no public signs of access to that level of wealth would have certainly gone against norms and might have spawned a congressional investigation. Instead, the curious case of Mr. Zhu illustrates the ease with which buyers with unknown backgrounds and motivations can use the anonymity of cryptocurrency to shower Mr. Trump with money. The president's recent financial disclosure form shows that he collected $1.4 billion from his crypto businesses last year, the majority of it from anonymous sources. It is not clear how closely World Liberty scrutinized Mr. Zhu's past, but the money laundering investigation in England was publicly available information, as were portions of Mr. Zhu's troubled business history. A court record filed last November accuses Mr. Zhu of participating with five other people in a money laundering effort beginning in 2019. Mr. Zhu has not been charged. British officials said late last month that their investigation remained active. His transaction with World Liberty raises questions as to how he was able to access so much money and how fully the company followed anti-money laundering laws. Such laws require businesses, in certain situations, to document the source of their customers' funds before accepting the money. Patrick Prince, the chief operating officer of Recoveris, a Switzerland-based firm that investigates digital asset crimes, said a combination of the red flags described to him by the New York Times should have triggered the documentation requirement. Mr. Zhu's business failures, his sudden access to wealth, the size of the transaction, and the investigation. David Waxman, a spokesman for World Liberty, said in a statement that the company had followed all applicable laws and regulations. World Liberty maintains a compliance program that meets or exceeds industry standards, he said. Mr. Waxman declined to say whether the company was aware of the source of the funds used in the purchase. He said the company disputed the Times' characterization of Mr. Zhu, but did not cite any specifics. A White House spokeswoman, Anna Kelly, said Mr. Trump had no conflicts of interest and only acts in the best interests of the American public. Mr. Zhu did not respond to numerous messages to him and his company. Reuters first identified Mr. Zhu as the person behind Aqua One. Even now, the source of the money that Mr. Zhu paid to World Liberty remains a mystery. But a deep examination of his career by the Times, through dozens of interviews with former associates, reviews of confidential documents, and an analysis of court records and other publicly available information shows a curious arc. A man who seems to be constantly asking for money from others had a significant change in fortune just after his crypto company burned through $7.6 million and he decamped from London to the United Arab Emirates in the summer of 2024. Many former associates would speak only on the condition of anonymity because they feared being pulled into the investigation in England or worried about the risk of violating libel laws in the Emirates that make defamation a potential crime, even if true. They describe Mr. Zhu as a high-octane charmer with a British accent, persuasive enough to sell ice in a snowstorm, as one said. But all were stunned to learn that after his departure from London, he was able to purchase $100 million in anything. Several business professionals told the Times that they had refused to get involved with Mr. Zhu after researching his background. World Liberty, on the other hand, welcomed his company with open arms. "We're excited to work hand in hand with the team at Aqua One," said Zach Folkman, a co-founder of World Liberty Financial, in a statement on X. Overly ambitious. For most of his adult life, Mr. Zhu worked far from technology and high finance. Raised in Shanghai, he moved to England in 2005 to attend graduate school. While living in student housing at the University of Lancashire, he launched a business to distribute hardwood flooring that his father milled back home. He eventually took over a flooring factory in Italy, a small website, and a chain of 20 retail stores. A photograph in a local newspaper of one store showed a small corrugated steel structure with bright green signs declaring, "You save more." In 2017, he heard that economic development officials from Wales would be visiting Shanghai on a trade mission and arranged a meeting. Mr. Zhu, then 32, told the group that he planned to open a flooring store within 25 miles of every Welsh resident. "That struck me as perhaps overly ambitious and not really reflecting the way that Welsh life really works, in that we are quite a rural country," said Ken Skates, then the Minister of Economic Development for Wales. Mr. Zhu's plan would not come about. A year after the meeting, he placed his companies in administration, the British equivalent of bankruptcy restructuring. He sold the stores during that process at no gain, without repaying the $5 million that his book showed he owed his father's company, according to court records. An associate recalled Mr. Zhu saying, before his company collapsed, that he would be receiving $10 million from a Chinese company. The money did not arrive, and the associate came to doubt the commitment was ever real. But Mr. Zhu's partner in the Italian factory, an American named Thomas Corey Lewis, still believes Mr. Zhu had important connections in China and extraordinary powers of persuasion. "He had the intellectual capacity to sit down and convince a board of smart people to fund him," Mr. Lewis said recently. About that time, Mr. Zhu lived in a modest 1,200-square-foot flat in Southampton, roughly a two-hour drive from London, records show. His wife and their young daughter had joined him from Shanghai. He played table tennis in a recreational league. During the COVID-19 pandemic, Mr. Zhu imported masks and tests from China, generating some income. In 2020, he told one local newspaper that he was a partner in a boutique investment firm and a managing director of a financial institution called Valens Bank. Records show that the investment firm had one unidentified employee with assets of less than $1 million and went dormant 2 years later. Valens, a small institution based in Frankfurt, told the Times in an emailed statement that Mr. Zhu never held a position with the company but had been a minority shareholder. Mr. Zhu also launched a family office, a form of lightly regulated firm that handles investments, and in some cases personal affairs, of wealthy families. The office drew just one client, a recent immigrant from Singapore named Ander Su. Mr. Zhu told associates that Mr. Su had made significant money as an early crypto investor. Mr. Su, who did not communicate in English, relied on Mr. Zhu to help him navigate life in London, former associate said. The two began working together on a company they called Caduceus, with the goal of seizing on the latest craze in crypto. Absolutely unreal. At a posh London nightclub in late 2021, Mr. Zhu danced in front of his investors and employees, waving a sign that read, Caduceus Christmas Party. Servers chanted at him as they thrust champagne bottles strapped with sparklers above their heads. That came after dinner at a high-end Chinese restaurant and lunch at a private social club. Absolutely unreal, one attendee wrote on Facebook with videos from the day. The splashy affair and others like it were part of Mr. Zhu's marketing efforts to sell digital tokens to fund the Caduceus product, a tool for creating virtual metaverses where humans interact as avatars. To lure investors, Mr. Zhu issued a string of announcements claiming the support of well-financed companies. In February 2022, he took a group to the Brit Awards, Britain's biggest ceremony for popular music. Caduceus co-sponsored an after-party on the Dixie Queen, a replica of a 19th-century paddle steamer that cruises the Thames. Mr. Zhu invited acquaintances, including an executive of China Merchant Securities, UK, the London subsidiary of a state-owned financial services firm in China. The following morning, Mr. Zhu issued a news release announcing that China Merchant Securities, UK, would form a $1 billion venture fund for projects based on Caduceus technology. China Merchant Securities, UK, demanded that Mr. Zhu's company stop using its name, according to an email reviewed by The Times, but Mr. Zhu persisted. Michael Butler, head of compliance for China Merchant Securities, UK, told The Times in an email that the company was not involved in any such fund or in Caduceus. The use of the firm's name and the listing of an individual as connected to the project were unauthorized and materially false, he wrote. On April 1, 2022, Mr. Zhu's Caduceus announced another major supporter, the Bin Zayed Group, which was founded by Sheikh Khaled Zayed Sakhr Zayed Al Nahyan, a member of the Abu Dhabi royal family. The announcement called the Bin Zayed Group a lead investor in a $4 million round of funding. Caduceus marketing materials from that spring obtained by The Times listed Midhat Kidwai, a top executive with the Bin Zayed Group, as a member of Caduceus's three-person advisory board. During a meeting with his small staff, Mr. Zhu told them to point out the involvement of the Bin Zayed Group to make investors feel comfortable, according to material reviewed by The Times. Bin Zayed is definitely not stupid, right? He said in explaining why his staff members should mention the affiliation, according to the material. Mr. Kidwai told The Times that he had met Mr. Zhu socially in London but had never entered into any business with him or with Caduceus. It appears Mr. Zhu's representations to investors regarding our involvement were unauthorized and materially false, a statement from the Bin Zayed Group said. Mr. Zhu also announced that a British pop star would perform a virtual concert using Caduceus technology, that a cricket legend had signed with the company to release digital tokens, and that a rugby Hall of Famer had joined his board. None of it came to fruition. A spokeswoman for the rugby star, Lawrence Dallaglio, told The Times that her client did not associate with Mr. Zhu after completing thorough due diligence. The Caduceus token hit the market in June 2022. The price hit its all-time high of $2.24 on July 31, 2022. It plummeted to 22 cents 3 weeks later and continued a downward slide. It was effectively worthless by 2024. Investors would not get their money back. Instead of a salary, the company's few employees had worked for options on Caduceus tokens that they would never be able to exercise. Some insiders, including Tim Bowman, the head of management, said they also had bought tokens and so lost additional money. In January of this year, token holders were sent an email, which the Times obtained, saying that the $4 million from the initial funding round plus $3.6 million from Mr. Zhu were gone and the project was effectively dead. Sarah Enzen, who Mr. Zhu hired to run a company called Light Cycle in the Caduceus universe, said, however, much was spent. It did not go to creating a viable business. We had nothing to show for that money apart from Bobby's lifestyle, she said. A sudden fortune. In February 2024, an otherwise unremarkable judgment in an immigration case was posted to a court website in London. It said that the visa of a man named Guren Zhu had expired in 2018 and that his request to remain in the country had been denied for cause. He was among several people arrested in March 2021 on suspicion of money laundering. The court decision said prosecutors had not yet decided whether to charge him. Not long after, Mr. Zhu packed up his wife and daughter, moved to Abu Dhabi, and started a new web of companies. He created a business called Royal Privilege Group with a mailing address at a shared office space, offering investment services and bespoke experiences, enhancing well-being through elegance, indulgence, and memorable moments, according to its website. The site showed some familiar faces from his London operation, but one new name hinted at access to sovereign wealth. Abu Bakr Al Khoury, the chief executive of the Abu Dhabi Capital Group, the family investment office of the brother of the Emirati president, was listed as a member of Mr. Zhu's advisory board. In response to questions from the Times, Mr. Al Khoury said he had been invited to join the board by mutual acquaintance, but Royal Privilege Group did not exist long enough to accomplish anything. He added that neither he nor Abu Dhabi Capital Group had provided any funds to RPG. About the same time, a company that Mr. Zhu led in the Emirates took on greater significance. Web3 Port, a venture fund for crypto startups that claimed to be partly funded by Royal Privilege Group. Web3 Port's first major announcement was a whopper. Days after Mr. Trump's inauguration in January 2025, the company posted on X that it had made a $10 million investment in World Liberty and was planning more. Both sides are committed to building a long-term partnership and exploring opportunities in investment, ecosystem development, and more, the Post said. We'd also like to thank the @RealDonaldTrump for his crypto support. But Web3 Port had a problem lurking in the background. The company had been the market maker, which involves setting buy and sell prices for the token offering of another crypto company, and its role had erupted into a scandal in the industry press. By that spring, federal prosecutors in Northern California had opened an investigation into the token offering, according to court records in a civil case filed in Delaware. Whether it was related or not, a Web3 Port entity filed for a name change in the British Virgin Islands, the new name Crypto Support. But Web3 Port had a problem lurking in the background. The company had been the market maker, which involves setting buy and sell prices for the token offering of another crypto company, and its role had erupted into a scandal in the industry press. By that spring, federal prosecutors in Northern California had opened an investigation

the British Virgin Islands. The new name would be Aqua One GP Limited. 2 weeks later, Aqua One, an entity with no public history, announced it would buy $100 million worth of World Liberty tokens. There was no mention of Mr. Zhu or Web3 Port. Aligning with Aqua One validates our blueprint for global financial innovation. Mr. Folkman, the co-founder of World Liberty, was quoted as saying in the announcement, Arkham Intelligence, a blockchain analytics firm, eventually determined that a wallet controlled by Web3 Port had purchased $20 million worth of World Liberty tokens in January, and a second wallet likely controlled by Aqua One had purchased $80 million in June. Arkham, which added the analysis to its website, did not respond to requests for an explanation as to how it had drawn the connection. There is some outside evidence to support Arkham's analysis. One of the wallets it identified as controlled by Web3 Port had appeared in an email from Web3 Port that was obtained by CoinDesk, a crypto news site. Whoever created the wallet that Arkham linked to Aqua One attached the label Aqua One to it. Beyond the issues raised by Mr. Zhu's history, the involvement of the Trump family would typically trigger the highest level of regulatory scrutiny available in the financial system, said Mr. Prince of Recoveris. That is because international anti-money laundering laws classify the Trumps as politically exposed persons with a heightened vulnerability to influence peddling, he said. Demonstrable credibility. Last September, about 90 days after the World Liberty announcement, two of Mr. Zhu's longtime employees, including a woman who had handled paying his company's bills for a decade, were charged in the money laundering case in London. Another defendant, speaking to a Times reporter in a courthouse hall after hearing last month, said he had worked with Mr. Zhu during the pandemic, selling masks and COVID tests. Mr. Zhu, who had already left Britain, is the only one out of six people identified in the indictment who has not been charged. One defendant has pleaded guilty, according to court officials. Further details of the allegations have not been released. It is not clear whether prosecutors will seek Mr. Zhu's extradition. A trial for the charged defendants is scheduled for 2028. Mr. Zhu, meanwhile, issued more announcements, using his connections to the Trumps as a marketing point. In September, Aqua One announced it had invested $20 million in a Canadian food ingredients company that was merging with a UAE-based cryptocurrency company. The crypto company claims access to $1.3 billion in sovereign wealth assets. The announcement said Aqua One had demonstrable credibility as the largest investor in World Liberty. It is not clear that investment happened as the merger stalled. In October, Mr. Zhu appeared as the chief executive of Aqua Labs, a new umbrella name for his companies, to give the opening speech at a crypto conference in Dubai. He presented yet another new entity as a tool for trading World Liberty's stablecoin, which is called USD1. A large image on the stage showed Mr. Trump and his three sons under the words, "The power behind USD1," and noted that World Liberty has both political and compliance support. USD1 is backed by the Trump Family Foundation, WLFI. And in February, Mr. Zhu's companies issued a news release announcing that Wesley Clark, a retired American general and former NATO Supreme Allied Commander, would appear at an event in Abu Dhabi with Aqua Labs. The announcement called Mr. Zhu's company one of the largest strategic investors in the space, including a $100 million investment in the governance tokens of Trump-backed World Liberty Financial. Mr. Zhu spoke at the event. General Clark said he did not. General Clark said in an interview with the Times that his office had been approached about becoming involved in Mr. Zhu's company, but that he had declined after his team learned of the money laundering investigation. "We did a background search on him," General Clark said, adding that his team then told Mr. Zhu's representatives, "We're not going to speak with you." And the next article.

0: Michigan Senate candidate, a former Trump critic, shifts toward election skepticism. Mike Rogers, the Republican nominee, has suggested that further scrutiny of the 2020 election was warranted and that voting irregularities sank his first Senate bid 2 years ago. By Beth Reinhardt. In the chaotic aftermath of the 2020 election, as President Trump refused to accept defeat and pumped out false claims about voter fraud, Mike Rogers was a clear and consistent voice of reproach. Mr. Rogers, a former Republican representative from Michigan, denounced Mr. Trump's efforts to undermine the election as cause for both concern and alarm. He ripped the president's pressure on Georgia's top election official as more gangster than presidential. As for Mr. Trump's role in the riot at the U.S. Capitol on January 6, 2021, Mr. Rogers declared, "You're damn right you had responsibility for this." But as he aims to return to Washington in a Senate race considered key to control of that chamber, Mr. Rogers has become an election skeptic. Minutes after the president's recent speech, filled with outlandish accusations about voting fraud, including a debunked claim about Michigan ballots, Mr. Rogers weighed in, suggesting that further scrutiny of the election was warranted. "I am thankful for Mr. Trump's commitment to transparency," Mr. Rogers said on his social media accounts. "The news coming out of the White House tonight is deeply troubling, especially that of a voter fraud scheme right here in Michigan." Mr. Rogers has also suggested that voting irregularities sank his Senate bid 2 years ago based on an unproven claim about late-arriving Detroit ballots that Mr. Trump has amplified and that echoed accusations made by election deniers in 2020. Mr. Rogers' pivot on voting issues reflects the journey of a politician who built a national reputation as a mainstream Republican more than a decade ago, in the pre-Trump era, and is attempting a second act in a political arena remade by a president who demands absolute fealty from his fellow Republicans. "Now he's towing the MAGA line," said former Representative Fred Upton, a Michigan Republican who served with Mr. Rogers in the House, and calls him a friend. "I don't want to speculate on his motives for talking about the 2020 election, but that election is over. The 2024 election is over." In response to questions from the New York Times about Mr. Rogers' recent comments about the 2020 election and his loss in 2024, Alyssa Bruet, the campaign spokeswoman, blamed Democrats for undermining public faith in elections. "This is about protecting free and fair elections," she said. "Every American deserves to know that their vote counts and isn't canceled out by an illegal vote." Mr. Rogers' campaign did not provide any evidence to back up his claim about his 2024 defeat. Mr. Rogers now faces the newly minted Democratic nominee, Dr. Abdul El Sayed, a former public health official from the left wing of his party, in the November election. Mr. Trump said earlier this week that Dr. El Sayed had a real shot in a state he claimed was riddled with voter fraud. "Get ready for another rigged election," he said. Mr. Rogers, 63, is a former FBI special agent and Army officer who served in Congress for 14 years, including four, as the powerful chairman of the House Intelligence Committee. One of his party's leading voices on national security and foreign policy, Mr. Rogers was a frequent guest on Sunday morning talk shows. When he announced he would not seek re-election in 2014, a Democratic colleague described him as a voice for moderation and consensus building. Mr. Rogers was working as a CNN commentator in 2020 when Mr. Trump rejected Joe Biden's victory and argued the election had been rigged. "I think it's very corrosive," Mr. Rogers said in one of several cable network appearances criticizing the president. Mr. Rogers also wrote columns in the Detroit News and the Washington Post that accused Mr. Trump of setting an exceptionally dangerous precedent and of making claims without proof, only conspiracy and hearsay. In 2022, as Mr. Rogers explored a possible presidential bid by visiting early voting primary states, he called the president's tactics clearly destructive and said, "Trump's time has passed." But Mr. Rogers' political calculus appeared to change the next year when he decided to run for an open Senate seat. He joined a crowded Republican field and landed Mr. Trump's endorsement. Mr. Trump viewed the former congressman as the strongest Senate candidate and a state key to his reelection, and the two men built a rapport during the 2024 campaign, according to a person familiar with the relationship who spoke on condition of anonymity. The editorial board of the Detroit Free Press reported in June 2024 that when it asked the Senate candidate whether Mr. Biden won the 2020 election, he refused to answer, a sign of Mr. Rogers' newfound loyalty to Mr. Trump. Mr. Rogers won the primary 2 months later, but narrowly lost to Alyssa Slotkin, a Democrat, even as Mr. Trump carried the state. Weeks later, an aide to the president-elect quashed speculation that Mr. Rogers was under consideration for FBI director amid a backlash from mega influences who saw the former intelligence official who had worked for CNN as part of the loathed deep state. But after Senator Gary Peters, a Michigan Democrat, announced his retirement in January 2025, Mr. Rogers said Mr. Trump convinced him to get back on the campaign trail. The president called and said, "Mike, I need you to do this. I need you in the Senate, and here's the only thing I'm going to ask you. When?" Mr. Rogers told a Republican group in Muskegon, Michigan, in October 2025, according to a video reviewed by the Times. At that same event, Mr. Rogers cast doubt on the legitimacy of Ms. Slotkin's victory, referring to a van carrying ballots that showed up in Detroit the morning after the election. He gave the same account at another event earlier that month and said those ballots had swung the election. His comments about the van were previously reported by the Detroit News. "Mike Rogers knows better," said Christopher Thomas, who served as Michigan's elections director for more than three decades before becoming an advisor to voting officials in Detroit. "Mike Rogers knows no one stole the election from him in 2024, and he knows full well no one stole the election from Trump in 2020. This year, Mr. Rogers is running not just with the president's endorsement, but also with the help of many of his closest associates. His current campaign team includes Chris LaCivita, the co-manager of Mr. Trump's 2024 campaign, Katie Walsh Shields, Mr. Trump's former deputy chief of staff, and Tony Fabrizio, a pollster and senior advisor to the president. Norm Schinkel, a veteran Republican Party leader in Michigan, dismissed the former congressman's past criticism of the president. "If you took all the Republicans who used to be critical of Trump and disqualified them, the president would lose half his cabinet," Mr. Schinkel quipped. "I think if Mike Rogers thought Trump did something wrong, he might correct him again. But now that he's got his endorsement, he might do it more politely." Linda Lee Tarver, a Republican activist in Michigan who backed Mr. Trump's attempt to overturn the 2020 election, said she did not blame Mr. Rogers for opposing those efforts 6 years ago. "He didn't have all the information," she said. Ms. Tarver also suggested that Mr. Rogers' view of that vote might have changed after his loss in the 2024 Senate race. "We know in our hearts that he won," said Ms. Tarver, who is serving on Mr. Rogers' campaign coalition of religious leaders. "Tell me, how would you feel about losing by 19,000 votes in a state with illegal voting?" That had to have changed his view. Sherry Hardeman, spokeswoman for Michigan Secretary of State, said Mr. Rogers never formally raised concerns about the election results by requesting a recount or filing a court challenge. She described elections in the state as safe, secure. Mr. Upton, the former Michigan representative, predicted that Mr. Rogers would now lean toward the political center in an effort to court the independent and moderate voters who are key to winning a Midwestern swing state. Only 33% of likely Michigan voters say the president is doing an excellent or pretty good job, according to a recent Epic MRA poll. "You'll see the old Mike Rogers," Mr. Upton said. On Friday, Mr. Rogers posted a video to his social media account speaking directly to Democrats about housing, education, and taxes. "You have a home with us," he said. But Mr. Trump remains fixated on voting fraud and has seized on Mr. Rogers' claim about his defeat in the 2024 Senate race. In a speech to the Detroit Economic Club in January, the president asserted Mr. Rogers won a Senate seat 2 years ago and said, "I think they took that away from you last time. They rigged the election on you," he added. Mr. Rogers posted the president's remarks on X and featured them in a fundraising appeal. When the two men campaigned together last month in Michigan, Mr. Trump said, "I happen to think he won last time." Mr. Rogers vowed that if he were elected to the Senate, he would help pass legislation backed by the president that would impose nationwide voter identification and proof of citizenship requirements and limit voting by mail. Mr. Trump then called up John James, a Republican candidate for governor, to the stage. "Thank you, Mr. President, for coming back to Michigan, where you've won three times," Mr. James said. Mr. Trump carried the state in 2016 and 2024, but lost in 2020. Mr. Rogers stood to Mr. James's right, his hands clasped. I just have a little time left for this next article, so we'll see how far we get. Extreme weather brings fierce winds and gentle hugs to Sesame Street. An episode this week focuses on the dangerous effects of warming without mentioning climate change. By David Gels. No place is safe from climate change these days, not even Sesame Street, where sunny days used to sweep the clouds away. On Monday, a fierce storm tore through the set of the 57-year-old children's show, knocking over lampposts, blowing out windows, and scattering debris around Oscar the Grouch's trash can. The fictional cloudburst was part of a special episode, Storm on Sesame Street, created to help children make sense of the extreme weather that has become increasingly common across the world as the planet warms. In the show, viewable on Netflix and PBS Kids, Elmo, Big Bird, Bert, Ernie, Grover, and Snuffleupagus prepare for an incoming storm, then assess the damage after the clouds clear. Left unaddressed in the episode was where all this extreme weather is coming from and why it's increasing. There was no mention of climate change, let alone the fossil fuel emissions that are the main driver of global warming. Rocio Galarza, Vice President of U.S. Educational Programs for Sesame Workshop, the nonprofit organization behind the show, said the Sesame Street team was well aware of the overwhelming scientific evidence showing that human activity is dangerously warming the planet. "Definitely, that's what the science shows," she said. But the focus on the episode, she said, was on how a child would experience extreme weather. But the episode also arrives at an uncertain and politically charged moment for PBS, which has been home to Sesame Street since 1969. Last year, President Trump signed an executive order seeking to eliminate funding for PBS and NPR, which the order cited as biased media. 2 months later, Congress voted to claw back roughly $500 million in annual funding for the Corporation for Public Broadcasting, the organization that distributes federal money to NPR and PBS. The episode aired as wildfires were raging in the Pacific Northwest, Canada, and Europe, and as violent storms and floods have recently battered the Northeast. Emissions of carbon dioxide and other greenhouse gases are at a record high, driving up global temperatures. President Trump has called climate change a hoax, and his administration has rolled back a host of environmental regulations, decimated funding for climate science, and scrubbed mentions of climate change from government websites, among other moves. The special has been in the works for more than a year and came in response to the growing number of extreme weather events hitting the United States and other countries around the globe. The Sesame Street team was struck by the fact that the children born in 2020 will experience up to seven times more extreme weather than children born in 1960. "We know that this topic is something that families are thinking about," Ms. Galarza said. "What we wanted to do is look at what are the strategies that could actually be used in a variety of situations." In the episode, as the storm bears down on Sesame Street, Elmo helps his father distribute food and water to neighbors. Snuffleupagus preaches the virtues of hugs, and Bert and Ernie offer shelter to a menagerie of barnyard animals. After the storm, Elmo and his gang survey the wreckage and plan recovery efforts. The idea is that Elmo is helpful, that Elmo is brave and courageous, and that it's okay to be scared sometimes, Miss Galarza said. At the end of the episode, the recording artist Post Malone appears and sings, "We can go through something hard, but I know we'll make it through, because you will always be there for me, and I'll be there for you." The intention, Miss Galarza said, was to help children understand the values of preparedness and rebuilding and to explore some of the questions they might have. What do we do now? Can I, as a 3-, 4-, 5-year-old, be part of the rebuilding process? She said. Children do have those questions. Harriet Sugarman, director of Climate Mama, a nonprofit organization aimed at helping parents communicate with children about climate change, said not addressing climate change directly was an appropriate choice by the episode's creators. "We don't have to name it for children that young," she said. "There are children all over the U.S. right now who are experiencing flooding and fires and storms, and that shows them that they can be empowered and that it's okay to feel fear and express that, too." This isn't the first time that Sesame Street, which airs in 190 countries, has addressed big storms. I do have to end now for time. So sorry. This has been Lynn reading from the Times. Thanks so much for listening. I hope you have a wonderful day and a great week. Take care.
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2: Here's the forecast for the Boston and South Shore area on the Talking Information Center from the National Weather Service. For today, sunny and hot, temperatures in the lower 90s. Overnight, gradually clearing, temperatures dropping to the lower 70s. Sunny on Tuesday, temperatures into the upper 80s. The sun rose this morning at 5:47, setting at 7:52 this evening. 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
1: And coming up next on the Talking Information Center, it's the Patriot Ledger. 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
5: Hi, this is Jane on Monday, August 10th, reading the Patriot Ledger, August 10th edition. Pennsylvania Democrats demand ICE facility overhaul. Letters detail shortage in medical staffing and care. In lengthy letters sent to GEO Group and officials with Immigration and Customs Enforcement and the Department of Homeland Security, three Democratic Pennsylvania lawmakers demanded an overhaul of procedures at the Northeast's largest immigration detention facility, and reports on a potential conflict of interest involving ICE's acting director. On August 5th, U.S. Representatives Madeline Dean, Summer Lee, and Chris DeLuzio co-wrote letters detailing concerns about Moshannon Valley Processing Center. The letters, sent to GEO Group, Acting Director of ICE David Venturella, and Sean Conley, Acting Director and Chief Medical Officer of DHS's Office of Health Security, detailed what the members of Congress saw during visits at the Pennsylvania ICE facility. They also addressed concerns about Venturella's ties to GEO Group. The lawmakers said there was a dangerous shortage in medical staffing in violation of GEO's federal contract, and the detainees reported not receiving mandatory medical screenings within 12 hours of their arrival as mandated by federal law. They also discussed three detainees who died while at the facility in 2023 and 2025. Chao Feng Ji, a 32-year-old who died by suicide in 2025, entered the facility in severe mental distress and did not receive adequate mental health treatment or a Mandarin translator before his death, according to the letter. Franklin Okpu, 37, died in solitary confinement in 2023. Fawood Saeed Abdikir, 46, died in 2025 after complaining of severe chest pains. During DeLuzio and Lee's visit to the facility in May, they spoke to women who described the conditions they were facing, the representative said. A pregnant woman said she was denied prenatal care and was unsure of the status of her pregnancy after seeking care for bleeding. Another woman said she was sexually assaulted in the facility. The lawmakers' letters blamed the issues at the facility on it being run under a privatized, for-profit business model. As a publicly traded entity, GEO has a strict legal obligation, a fiduciary duty, to act in the best interest of its shareholders, the lawmakers wrote. GEO's focus on maximizing shareholder value drives aggressive cost-cutting across medical personnel, nutritional quality, and translation services. The lawmakers also noted that Venturella's connection to GEO could be a conflict of interest. Venturella worked as a senior executive at GEO for more than a decade, serving first as senior vice president of client relations, then as a consultant through January 2025. Blanche confirmed as AG. After weeks of Republican infighting, the Senate finally squeezed through a vote to confirm Todd Blanche as the nation's attorney general. The largely party-line vote early in the morning of August 8th included just two Republican defections, Senators Lisa Murkowski of Alaska and Susan Collins of Maine. Senators Bill Cassidy of Louisiana, John Cornyn of Texas, and Tom Tillis of North Carolina, all of whom recently expressed serious reservations about Blanche, as well as the politicization of the Justice Department more generally, ultimately threw their support behind President Donald Trump's former personal lawyer. On August 7th, the White House insisted it was confident that Blanche, who was leading a presidential delegation to Colombia, would be confirmed. Officials said they have planned to have Trump swear him in as soon as possible. After days of uncertainty about his position, Cassidy announced the morning of August 7th that he'd vote for Blanche, just hours after Murkowski announced on social media that she wouldn't. Cassidy said from the Senate floor that while Blanche wasn't a perfect choice to run the Justice Department, he worried that Trump would put forward someone less preferable if his nomination tanked. "The choice is not between perfection and Mr. Blanche," he said. "It is between Mr. Blanche and another acting attorney general who may not run the department effectively under President Trump and who, indeed, may not be as good as Mr. Blanche." White House spokeswoman Lauren Biss said in a statement after Cassidy's announcement that Blanche, who took over as acting attorney general after Trump fired Pam Bondi, had played a critical role at the Department of Justice in advocating for law and order and policies that keep Americans safe. August 7th began with Blanche's confirmation in serious jeopardy. Murkowski said the Trump administration had accelerated politicization at the DOJ, preventing her from supporting him. She also took issue with Blanche's handling of the Jeffrey Epstein files and what she described as sweeping immunity protections he gave Trump in a controversial settlement. Her announcement followed Collins' statement August 4th, that she also couldn't support Blanche's bid. She voiced similar concerns over the immunity for Trump, DOJ, politicization, in Blanche's decision to approve a nearly $1.8 billion anti-weaponization fund that he has since walked back. The two moderate Republicans' opposition meant Blanche needed the vote of every remaining Republican present in the Senate. Senator Mitch McConnell, Republican from Kentucky, has been recovering from a fall and pneumonia and did not vote. Blanche, who Trump nominated to become the permanent attorney general in June, faced a volatile nomination process. Two Republican senators on the Judiciary Committee, Cornyn and Tillis, who, like Cassidy, are slated to exit the Senate in January after clashing with Trump, briefly withheld support. The pair later agreed to back Blanche after he made concessions when it came to the DOJ settlement conferring benefits to Trump and his allies. The deal attempted to settle a lawsuit brought by Trump, his two older sons, and the Trump Organization. The lawsuit alleged the IRS owed them $10 billion for failing to prevent a contractor from leaking their tax information. Head Start changes generate pushback. Some in GOP oppose deregulation push. The Trump administration's drastic deregulation of Head Start, a preschool and child care program that's helped tens of millions of low-income kids, is generating bipartisan pushback in Congress, including from members within the president's own party. Health and Human Services Secretary Robert F. Kennedy Jr. announced on August 5th that his agency is pursuing a sweeping rollback of much of the more than 100 pages of federal rules governing the multi-billion-dollar program. Among the items on the chopping block are requirements to conduct screenings for kids with disabilities, keep class sizes small, help children brush their teeth daily, and mandate monitors on school buses. Senate Republicans have expressed wariness in recent days about the prospect of slashing those standards, which advocates say help keep kids safe and healthy. We've been hearing from our Head Start folks back home that are concerned about what they're seeing, Senator Lisa Murkowski, Republican from Alaska, told USA Today. That's something that we're monitoring. Senator Tom Tillis, Republican from North Carolina, said he explored reforms to Head Start at the state level when he was Speaker of his state's legislature years ago, but he appeared skeptical of the merits of making deregulation too broad. Just walking away and turning a blind eye toward it, I don't think that's a good idea, he told USA Today. Senator Jim Justice, Republican from West Virginia, cautioned that though he supports modifying the program, it's already helping a lot of kids who benefit phenomenally. When we start tweaking with stuff, a lot of times we can make it better, he said in an interview, but there are ways we can make it worse, too. In Kennedy's eyes, the new effort will streamline Head Start, which serves hundreds of thousands of low-income families annually, and cut red tape, all while expanding the number of kids enrolled. Alex Adams, one of Kennedy's deputies, who runs an HHS division called the Administration for Children and Families, said on a recent call with reporters that Head Start providers will still be subject to state and local regulations. Just because they'll have fewer federal rules to follow doesn't mean they should ignore what works for them, he said. Flexibility is permission. It's not a mandate, Adams said. Democrats bristled at that notion. They're saying they might be able to serve more children by promising each child less, said Senator Patty Murray, Democrat from Washington. President Trump has all but declared war on Head Start. Senator Bill Cassidy, the chairman of the Senate's Health and Education Committee, which has jurisdiction over Head Start, said he's been talking with his staff about the major proposed regulatory changes. I'd like to see what they actually put out, he told USA Today. The 75-page proposed rule, officially published August 7th in the Federal Register, isn't all deregulation. It includes new rules, too. English would become the main language of instruction, and children with a different first language would need to learn it while enrolled. There are also new dietary guidelines and an exercise directive, 30 minutes of physical activity for every 3.5 hours of classroom instruction. The regulatory process is still in its early stages, though, and the proposal may get tied up in court. Carrie Garvin, who ran the Office of Head Start in the Biden administration, said there will be a 60-day public comment period. Study: AI tool may help save lives in hospitals. An artificial intelligence tool is helping New Jersey hospitals spot patients at risk of sudden medical decline before it becomes life-threatening, and a new study suggests it may be saving lives and could help others across the country. Researchers with RWJ Barnabas Health and Rutgers Robert Wood Johnson Medical School found that the use of an AI-powered early warning system was associated with significantly lower death rates among high-risk hospitalized patients. The study, published in the New England Journal of Medicine, AI, evaluated the Epic Deterioration Index across 11 RWJ Barnabas Health hospitals. Researchers found an 18% reduction in the risk-adjusted odds of in-hospital death among high-risk patients after the system was implemented. The analysis included 23,132 high-risk patients. Mortality rates fell from 23.1% to 18.6% following the rollout of the system. Our goal was to identify patients earlier before they reached a point where intervention becomes much more difficult, said Dr. Thomas Nahas, Vice President of Health Informatics at RWJ Barnabas Health and the study's lead author. Because the index is integrated into Epic, one of the most widely used electronic health record systems in the United States, researchers said the findings could have implication for hospitals nationwide. The study included academic medical centers, community teaching hospitals, and community hospitals throughout the RWJ Barnabas Health Network. Researchers emphasized that the reduction in mortality was tied not only to the AI tool itself, but also to staff education, electronic health record alerts, and coordinated rapid response efforts. This is what an integrated academic health system is for, said Dr. Stephen P. O'Mahony, Chief Medical Information Officer at RWJ Barnabas Health and a senior author of the study. We combined Rutgers' methodological rigor with the operational reach of 11 RWJ Barnabas hospitals. The mortality benefit was not produced by an algorithm, but by the partnership around the algorithm. The team is now studying patients whose risk scores rise rapidly with the goal of identifying deterioration even sooner and improving outcomes further. The Epic Index continuously analyzes patient information from electronic health records, including vital signs, laboratory results, and nursing assessments, to identify people at risk of rapid clinical deterioration. The system recalculates risk scores every 15 minutes. When a patient reaches the highest risk category, a hospital's rapid response team is automatically notified. RWJ Barnabas Health and Rutgers spent several years developing a system-wide approach to using the technology. The tool was first piloted at Robert Wood Johnson University Hospital before being expanded throughout the hospital network. Brown University's president to step down. Paxson decision follows year marked by tragedy. Brown University President Christina H. Paxson announced that she will step down after the academic year that begins this fall, ending a tenure that included a contentious standoff with the Trump administration over threats to cut the Ivy League school's federal funding. Paxson and University Chancellor Brian T. Moynihan announced the decision in a pair of letters to the school community on August 3rd. Her announcement comes less than a year after a former student opened fire on Brown students during a study session in a campus building, killing two and injuring nine. Several of the injured students have sued the school, alleging that it ignored warnings that gunman Claudio Manuel Neves Valente was casing the building in the days and weeks before the shooting. Paxson briefly alluded to the tragedy in her letter announcing her departure. "Together, we have moved this university forward, expanding access to education and supporting education, research, and scholarship that make the world better," she wrote. "We have celebrated our many shared successes and supported one another through times of challenge and profound loss." Moynihan underscored that in his letter. "Chris has steered the university through very challenging times, including a pandemic, dramatic policy changes for higher education, and a tragic shooting." Providence, Rhode Island Mayor Brett Smiley praised Paxson's reaction to the tragedy in an August 3rd statement to the Providence Journal. "I am especially grateful for her partnership following the tragic shooting at Brown to support the campus community and keep our residents safe," he said. The mayor also hailed her more broadly. "President Paxson has been a dedicated leader for our community and a valued partner to the city of Providence," he said. "I thank President Paxson for her years of service to the Brown community and her commitment to Providence. I wish her the best in her next chapter." Brown was an early target of the Trump administration in the president's second term in office as it cracked down on U.S. universities over student protests against Israel's war in Gaza, diversity policies, and a host of other issues. After the Trump administration threatened to block $510 million in federal grants, Paxson secured a July 2025 agreement restoring the funding. But in October, she rejected a separate administration proposal that would have tied federal funding preferences to limits on international students and other policy changes. Accepting the deal would restrict academic freedom and undermine the autonomy of Brown's governance, Paxson said at the time. In her farewell letter on August 3, Paxson wrote that while the federal landscape remains volatile for all colleges and universities, Brown is receiving major grants for pioneering research that will lead to tremendous innovation for this country. In reflecting on her decision to leave, Paxson wrote, 15 years is a significant tenure for any president, and in that time, this amazing community of faculty, staff, students, alumni, parents, and friends showed up in so many ways to achieve the bold aspirations in the strategic plan we developed together near the beginning of my presidency. She added that the time is right for a change in leadership. Brown is wonderfully poised to begin its next chapter, and a transition in leadership will now ensure the vision for the next phase is set by Brown's next leader and stewarded by them from the beginning, she wrote. Poll. Majority favor stronger social media oversight. 85% say sites can be addictive for children. A bipartisan majority of Americans support more government rules for how social media companies conduct business, including a requirement of age verification tools to keep younger children off social media, according to a Reuters Ipsos poll. The poll, which was conducted over these 6 days ending August 3rd, comes as companies like Meta Platforms and Google's YouTube face mounting legal pressure over their treatment of young users. A trial is expected to begin on August 12th over allegations by state prosecutors that Meta designed its products to addict young users. Meta, which denies the allegations, says it could face up to $1.4 trillion in penalties if the states prevail. A New Mexico state court on August 6th separately ordered Meta to pay $567 million into a teen mental health fund and change how its platforms function for young users after finding the company is to blame for harming children's well-being. Tech companies are also under increasing scrutiny by lawmakers across the United States for their effect on youth. More than a dozen states have passed laws regulating minors' social media access, saying it is needed to bolster their safety online. NetChoice, a trade group backed by social media giants such as Meta, TikTok, and Snap, has sued to stop laws requiring apps verify the ages of their users. It argues such laws violate free speech protections. Some 61% of poll respondents, including 71% of Democrats and 62% of Republicans, said social media companies need firmer oversight. Support among independents was lower, as many of them said they were unsure where they stood. The poll also found 66% support laws that would require social media companies use age verification tools to keep children under age 16 from accessing their platforms. Support was highest among Republicans at 74%, compared to 69% of Democrats. James Bosaday, a 60-year-old mechanical engineer from Tennessee who voted for Republican President Donald Trump in the 2024 election, said he mostly wants the U.S. government to have a smaller role in Americans' lives, but that cracking down on social media companies is an exception. Somebody's got to do it, he said, referring to setting restrictions on social media for kids. Is it the government's job? I don't want it to be. I think maybe it should be. Congress has so far not passed legislation aimed at protecting kids on social media. An overwhelming majority of Americans, 85%, think social media can be addictive for children. And a similar share think its use can be harmful for their mental health, the poll found. Washington, D.C. resident Christopher Chen, 34, said he thinks social media companies have an outsized influence on teens, adding that tech firms have too much control over what their users see on their apps. I don't know what the regulation looks like, but something needs to be done by the government to protect the people, said Chen, who voted for Trump's 2024 Democratic opponent, Kamala Harris. Paula Dick, 73, said social media companies could do a better job keeping kids away from inappropriate content, adding that there should be more government oversight of the apps they use. Dick said she doesn't allow her grandchildren to use YouTube, but they have found ways to access it anyway. Dick, who lives in Kansas, voted for Trump in 2024. They have workarounds to get around blocks that their parents have put on their phones, she said. They're pretty intelligent when it comes to that. But Americans also say they like social media a lot, with 70% saying their time spent on the platforms is fun, while 35% say it stresses them out. The Reuters Ipsos poll, which was conducted online, surveyed 4,505 U.S. adults and had a margin of error of 2 percentage points in either direction. Legal battle likely for birth tourism orders. Trump issued two directives after Supreme Court citizenship ruling. When the Supreme Court in June ruled in favor of broad citizenship rights for babies born in the United States, one of the most conservative justices complained that the decision was so sweeping it would even cover so-called birth tourists. Women who come here solely for the purpose of giving birth would be able to get automatic citizenship for their children, Samuel Alito wrote, dissenting from the 6-3 ruling that invalidated President Donald Trump's first attempt to curtail U.S. birthright citizenship. Undeterred by the court's ruling, Trump tried again on August 6th, signing two executive orders largely aimed at birth tourism. That part of Trump's action, which is certain to face legal challenges, is likely doomed, legal experts said. It targets a category of people that legal experts said the Supreme Court already addressed. These children are citizens based on their birth on U.S. soil, said University of Virginia law professor Amanda Frost, who studies birthright citizenship. Illegal conduct by their parent can have no bearing on their status. Trump has for years threatened to tighten birthright citizenship as part of his restrictive immigration agenda. I'm sorry, that's all we have time for today.
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0: Good morning. Today is Monday, August 10th, 2026. This is Sandy reading for the Talking Information Center. And I'll be reading from today's edition of the Brockton Enterprise. The first article is called Clerk Considers Charge Against Brockton Mayor. Brockton Mayor Moises Rodriguez testified that he doesn't remember touching a 17-year-old Brockton High student during a parade. A court official heard evidence Friday, August 7th, and is considering whether to bring a charge of assault and battery against the mayor. Clerk Magistrate Pamela Gavin Fernandez announced no immediate decision after the show cause hearing. She is reviewing evidence and case law before ruling. An attorney, Ford Rodriguez, said he did not expect an answer until Monday or Tuesday, August 10 or 11. State police made an application to charge the mayor with assault and battery following their investigation of an incident at the May 22 Huntington Day Parade. The student, a trombonist in the marching band, said the mayor approached her, grabbed her by the waist, and touched her shoulder, making her uncomfortable. She later became distraught and hid in a Brockton High bathroom to avoid the mayor, who had come to the school to apologize after school official told him he'd upset a student with his behavior at the parade. Brockton Police Chief Brenda Perez had asked state police to take over the probe. Captain John Santos of the state police presented the Commonwealth's case. He read aloud a 17-page summary of the interviews he and other troopers conducted. Santos concluded that Rodriguez did intentionally touch the student during the parade and that the touching was not consensual. Santos said he believes there is a probable cause to charge Rodriguez with one count of assault and battery. Lawyers for Rodriguez argued that photos and video from the event do not show him touching the girl. The overwhelming video and photographic evidence is compelling, not for what it shows, but for what it does not show, said one of the mayor's lawyers, former Judge Mark Lawton. It doesn't show any touching. At least one photo visible to a reporter in the courtroom appeared to show the mayor with his hand on the student's back. The judge in the harassment prevention hearing found that Rodriguez did touch her. Judge Scott Peterson characterized the touching as unwelcome, offensive, and certainly unprofessional. Rodriguez's testimony in Wrentham differed somewhat from what he said in Hingham during a hearing that resulted in a judge lifting a harassment prevention order, keeping the mayor 100 yards away from the girl. Both times, he said he doesn't remember touching her. At the June 22 court session, Rodriguez said, "I believe it's possible I put my hand on her shoulder. If she said I did, then I believe her." At the show cause hearing in Wrentham, he did not give that caveat. "I don't recall for the life of me. I can't tell in their matching band uniform if they're a boy or a girl. I saw the young lady in the court in Hingham. I do not recall ever coming into contact with that girl." Rodriguez told the clerk magistrate that he remembers fixing the band member's hat and taking a flag and a baton from two other students. "I don't recall touching anybody or putting my arms around in an inappropriate way," he said. Attorneys for Rodriguez argued that much of the evidence in the case did not come from firsthand accounts. The legal term for that is hearsay. "Not just hearsay, but quadruple hearsay," said Philip C. Nesrallah, the former longtime Brockton City solicitor now in private practice. "You see an individual walking among thousands of people, not just an individual, but a politician." Santos, in a summary of an interview with Brockton Public Schools music director Rebecca Desmond, said she saw the alleged incident. Based on the way Rodriguez was positioned, Desmond felt it looked like they knew each other, Santos said, though she stated it was difficult to see any expression on the girl's face. Lawyers for the mayor also argued that the student was hypersensitive to contact after a boy her age invaded her space. Outside court, in his first interview with the Enterprise, the father of the student, Junior Pena, said that 3 or 4 weeks before the parade, she was walking out of a bathroom when a boy approached her and tried to kiss her. The girl pushed the boy away. Lawton said context matters, and that not every touching is criminal. Nesrallah picked up on a similar argument. "If it were so, everyone would have to be in bubble wrap. It defies what the legislature intended when we came to this term of assault and battery." Lawton also entered into evidence an affidavit from the mother of the girl that he claimed shows the family plans to file a civil case against the mayor. "We suggest it's a financial motive that we would like the court to consider," said Lawton. Pena, the father of the girl, said his family is not looking for a payday. We don't need money, he said. The only thing that we need to know and want to make sure that our voice is heard is that the children of the state of Massachusetts know that they have a voice, know that they can speak, that they should not be quiet. After the June harassment prevention order hearing, a lawyer for the girl's family said he believed there's a basis for civil liability because Rodriguez has not learned to keep his hands to himself. On August 7, the father said his family has not filed any civil suit. Pena said he shares the Catholic faith with the mayor, and Rodriguez once worked for the Catholic Church as the lead child protection specialist for the Boston area. You don't mess with the children of God, and that's exactly what he did, and this is why he's in this situation, the father said, adding that his family prays for the mayor. The mayor testified that no previous complaints have been made against him. This has not learned to keep his hands to himself. On August 7, the father said his family has not filed any civil suit. Pena said he shares the Catholic faith with the mayor, and Rodriguez once worked for the Catholic Church as the lead child protection specialist for the Boston area. You don't mess with the children of God, and that's

Superintendent Priya Tahiliani said during an August 4 school committee meeting. Parents were invited to register early in the day on August 4, and as of that evening, Tahiliani said 1,200 had registered. She added that families can download the Parent Square app, but it is not required. The district celebrated the new platform. For the first time, BPS is able to offer families access to more than recurring school newsletters and district-wide alerts, Tahiliani said. Parent Square includes direct messaging between parents and teachers, automatic translation in over 100 languages, and notifications via email, text, or app. Our hope is that Parent Square will fundamentally change how our schools and families engage with one another. A district webpage says it highly suggests families download the Parent Square app, available at the Google Play Store or Apple Store, and register your Parent Square account with the email address that is connected to your student through the Infinite Campus Parent Porthole. New video details Idaho shooting from USA Today. Authorities in Idaho on August 7 released chilling new video taken from security cameras and officer body-worn cameras showing the deadly shooting that started at an In-N-Out burger restaurant on August 1. The video shows the suspected gunman's movements in detail from the moment he pulled up through the restaurant's drive-thru in a white Honda Civic to when police officers finally encountered him on a trail where he died of a self-inflicted gunshot wound. Officials say 10 people were struck by gunfire, with 3 people killed. As the video showed the shooting suspect making his way around the busy shopping center in Twin Falls, Idaho, that day, it also highlights moments of bravery and heroism by citizens who confronted him. Their actions absolutely saved lives, Twin Falls Police Chief Matthew Hicks said at an August 7 news conference. One of those Good Samaritans was identified as Austin James, also known as A.J. Scott, a former Twin Falls police officer and former Idaho State Trooper. James was one of the people injured and gave authorities permission to release his identity, Hicks said. Hicks did not reveal the identity of the other injured victims. James is not the same person as the off-duty trooper authorities say fired shots at the suspect. The off-duty trooper has not been identified. Another unidentified citizen also shot at the suspect, the police previously said. The newly released video compiles different camera angles from security cameras inside the In-N-Out at the restaurant's drive-thru, in nearby parking lots, and inside the Twin Falls Visitor Center. Officer body-worn camera footage was also part of the video. The shooting unfolded at about 2:30 p.m. local time on August 1, at a time when hundreds of people were at the busy shopping plaza in Twin Falls, where the In-N-Out Burger is located. Police said a lone gunman opened fire at the restaurant, killing 3 people and injuring several in a chaotic scene that sent people fleeing into nearby businesses. The video shows the suspect driving up to the drive-thru payment window in his car. There, he shot his first victim, Ashley Garibay, through the window. She later died from her injuries at a hospital. The suspect then pulled his car forward and parked, getting out and shooting the second fatal victim, Christopher Claunch, who was in his car. The video then shows James, the former law enforcement officer, running toward the drive-thru and encountering the shooter. James was shot. He retreated and drew his handgun, preparing to engage the shooter.

0: Due to his injury and blood loss, he was pulled back by others and given aid before going to a hospital, according to the video. The shooting suspect then returned to the payment window and fired again through it at employees who were trying to render aid to Garibay until his handgun jammed, the video showed. He then returned to his car to get a rifle. Video footage from inside the restaurant shows the unidentified off-duty trooper coming toward the window as about 10 employees scramble to escape. The off-duty trooper exchanged fire through the window with the gunman, who briefly retreated and returned again, firing and hitting another victim who was trying to render aid. The suspected gunman left the drive-through lane and walked toward Blue Lakes Boulevard, where he fired shots at vehicles stopped at a light, hitting three more victims, police said in the video narration. The unidentified armed citizen with a handgun that engaged the suspect with gunfire as the suspect went toward a Tesla charging station. At the charging station, the suspect is seen on video firing at Teslas. In the first Tesla, he struck the eighth victim. In the second Tesla, he shot the ninth and tenth victims, one of whom, Dale Schultz, died. As the shooter approached the Twin Falls Visitor Center, people began evacuating. He went inside, then walked out and encountered employees who were seen evacuating to a walking trail. One employee was seen on the video approaching the suspected gunman and talking to him, distracting him while others turned around and escaped. The suspect fired at the employee, then ran up the trail as officers approached. Body camera footage showed officers pursuing the suspect up the trail until they located him off the trail. As an officer challenges him, the suspect died of a self-inflicted gunshot wound and fell into a canyon, the video narration said. Good Samaritans included those who engaged the suspect with gunfire and others who were able to distract him, Hicks said. We believe their actions helped drive the suspect away from the scene, preventing further casualties, Hicks previously said. One witness to the shooting, Lane Cohn, told outlet KTVB-TV he was on his way home that afternoon, sitting at a stoplight, when he saw shots begin to fly around him and saw a shooter wielding a rifle, seeming to shoot randomly at people in cars and through the restaurant drive-through window. Hicks said the shooting was by far the most extreme, complex, and dangerous situation that is completely unprecedented in our community. The tragedy that rocked the Twin Falls community came just days after the new In-N-Out location had opened. It's a small town still, so a lot of people know someone who is there or worked there. Saying it hits close to home is an understatement, city spokesperson Josh Palmer previously said. We'll never forget what happened here, Hicks said on August 7th. The three people killed in the shooting were identified as Ashley Garibay, 23, of Stockton, California, Dave Schultz, 66, of Salt Lake City, Utah, and Christopher Klontz, 59, of Hagerman, Idaho. The Ark of the South Shore launches Lego South Builders in Weymouth, Social Builders. Autistic adults on the South Shore now have a new opportunity to build social connections and creative skills through a Lego-based program launched by the Ark of the South Shore in Weymouth. The nonprofit recently hosted the first session of Lego Social Builders, according to a community announcement. The program is offered through the ARC's Autism Supports Department and is designed specifically for autistic adults. Participants take part in activities that include open building sessions, guided Lego challenges, and the use of Brickit, an app that scans loose Lego bricks and suggests potential projects. The program uses donated and recycled Lego bricks and is intended to provide an inclusive, sensory-friendly environment where participants can explore creativity while connecting with others. The initiative also offers caregivers respite while their loved ones participate in structured community activities, according to the announcement. What a wonderful turnout we had for our first LEGO Social Builders session, CEO Elizabeth Sandblom said. It was inspiring to see participants connect, collaborate, and express themselves through this exciting initiative. We look forward to many more sessions in the months ahead. The ARC of the South Shore is celebrating its 75th year. LEGO Social Builders was created to encourage confidence, creativity, and social engagement among autistic adults through hands-on activities centered on LEGO building. The ARC said participants can use both traditional building activities and technology-based tools to bring new ideas to life while interacting with peers in a supportive setting. The ARC of the South Shore was founded in 1951 when community members established a school for children with disabilities. The organization received property at Webb State Park in Weymouth in 1967, giving it a permanent location and room to expand. By the end of the 1980s, the organization had evolved into a multi-service agency, serving individuals with disabilities and their families. Today, the ARC provides information, referrals, and community programs that include an autism resource center, early intervention services, employment supports, day and habilitation programs, in-home care, residential services, and other community-based programs. The organization serves people from communities across the South Shore, including Abington, Braintree, Cohasset, Hingham, Hull, Milton, Norwell, Quincy, Randolph, Scituate, and Weymouth. The ARC says it has assisted more than 100,000 people throughout its 75-year. Eastern traffic impacts from Quayset Brook Bridge repairs. Repairs to the substructure of the Main Street Bridge over Quayset Brook near Langwater Pond in Easton are underway, with traffic impacts expected through October. Motorists should plan for possible delays while traveling through the area, according to a community announcement. Police details will be stationed at the work site to help direct traffic and assist directors moving through and around the construction zone. The project focuses on the bridge carrying Main Street over Quayset Brook near Langwater Pond in Easton. Construction crews have begun work on the bridge substructure and are expected to continue repairs through October. Town officials encourage drivers to consider alternate routes when possible during the construction period. From Reuters, a poll said the majority favor stronger social media oversight. A bipartisan majority of Americans support more government rules for how social media companies conduct business, including a requirement of age verification tools to keep younger children off social media, according to a Reuters Ipsos poll. The poll, which was conducted over the 6 days ending August 3, comes as companies like Meta Platforms and Google's YouTube face mounting legal pressure over their treatment of young users. A trial is expected to begin on August 12th over allegations by state prosecutors that Meta designed its products to addict young users. Meta, which denies the allegations, says it could face up to $1.4 trillion in penalties if the states prevail. A New Mexico state court on August 6th separately ordered Meta to pay $567 million into a teen mental health fund and change how its platforms function for young users after finding the company is to blame for harming children's well-being. Tech companies are also under increasing scrutiny by lawmakers across the United States for their effect on youth. More than a dozen states have passed laws regulating minors' social media access, saying it is needed to bolster their safety online. NetChoice, a trade group backed by social media giants such as Meta, TikTok, and Snap, has sued to stop laws requiring apps verify the ages of their users. It argues that such laws violate free speech protections. Some 61% of poll respondents, including 71% of Democrats and 62% of Republicans, said social media companies need firmer oversight. Support among independents was lower, as many of them said they were unsure where they stood. The poll also found 66% support laws that would require social media companies use age verification tools to keep children under age 16 from accessing their platforms. Support was highest among Republicans at 74%, compared to 69% of Democrats. James Bozadet, a 60-year-old mechanical engineer from Tennessee, who voted for Republican President Donald Trump in the 2024 election, said he mostly wants the U.S. government to have a smaller role in Americans' lives, but that cracking down on social media companies is an exception. Somebody's got to do it, he said, referring to setting restrictions on social media for kids. Is it the government's job? I don't want it to be. I think maybe it should be. Congress has so far not passed legislation aimed at protecting kids on social media, and an overwhelming majority of Americans, 85%, think social media can be addictive for children, and a similar share think it can be harmful for their mental health.
1: 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For today, sunny and hot, temperatures in the lower 90s. Overnight, gradually clearing, temperatures dropping to the lower 70s. Sunny on Tuesday, temperatures into the upper 80s. The sun rose this morning at 5:47, setting at 7:52 this evening. 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
2: Hey, wouldn't it be great if life came with a remote control? You know, you could hit pause when you needed to, or hit rewind, like that time you knocked down that wasp's nest.
3: Uh-oh.
2: Or that time you forgot to roll up your windows in the car wash.
3: Fantastic.
2: Yeah, a remote control would have come in handy then. 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
6: And coming up next on the Talking Information Center, it's today's reading of the Taunton Daily Gazette. 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
7: Hello, this is Lynn, and I'll be reading today from the Taunton Daily Gazette for Monday, August 10th, 2026. And the first article is Never Give Up. Taunton Korean War Soldiers' Remains Finally Returned by Emma Rislinsbacher. Army Corporal Norman Levesque has finally returned to Taunton. In 1950, Levesque was part of a task force in the Korean War that was ambushed by North Korea. Levesque was reported missing in action, and his remains were eventually recovered by the U.S. military, but could not be positively identified at the time. He was buried, along with other unidentified veterans, at the National Memorial Cemetery of the Pacific in Hawaii. Decades went by, but in 2018, the Defense POW MIA Accounting Agency exhumed his remains. After study in a lab, his remains were finally identified in 2025. And now, on Wednesday, August 5th, 2026, his remains were returned to Taunton through a procession down Broadway. Walter Cahoon, a member of the Taunton Area Vietnam Veteran Association, who stood on the sidewalk of Broadway to watch the procession, said that the return of Levesque was a good feeling. They never give up. That's the best part, Cahoon said. The procession started at the intersection of Bay Street and Broadway and made its way to the O'Keefe Wade Funeral Home. Levesque was escorted along the procession by members of the state police and the Taunton Police Department. In the next article, Trump urges permanent daylight savings time by Margie Cullen. Massachusetts lawmakers and President Donald Trump are usually at odds, but there is one thing they agree on, making daylight saving time permanent. On August 4th, Trump once again threw his support behind legislation that would end the twice-yearly clock changes. People are sick and tired of having to change their clocks twice a year. It is foolish, inconvenient, and in some cases very costly, Trump wrote on Truth Social August 4th. For cities and states with watchtowers and hard-to-reach places, it costs millions of dollars. Daylight saving time is the period between March and November when most Americans set their clocks ahead by 1 hour to extend daylight later into the evening. The switch is designed to provide more evening daylight during the warmer months and more morning daylight during the winter. Enacting permanent daylight saving time is a move that the Massachusetts legislature has also been considering. Senate President Karen Spilka, D. Ashland, announced in March that she is in favor of ending the twice-yearly clock change. Why get rid of daylight saving time? Trump, in his post, argued the twice-yearly change in clocks is also bad for your health in the anxiety it creates, citing leading medical, crime, and economic studies. Trump listed the pros of ceasing the biannual time change, which he said included decreased robbery and murder rates, fewer car accidents, lower health risks, and savings on energy bills. Trump added that the extra hour of daylight would make it safer for children to walk home from school, increase family time, and boost the sports, fitness, tourism, and hospitality industries. Spilka, in her statement of support for permanent daylight saving time, also cited research showing the time change is associated with an increased risk of heart attacks, strokes, depression, and other negative health impacts. Twice a year, Massachusetts residents scramble to adjust their routines, deal with disruptions to their kids' sleep schedules, and have their lives unsettled generally, Spilka said in a statement on March 13th. It's time to stop changing the clocks and provide people with reasonable consistency. Will daylight saving time end? Trump said a vast majority of Americans have asked to make daylight saving time permanent for many years, but no administration has been able to get it done until now. The U.S. House of Representatives passed the bill to make daylight saving time permanent in July with support from the entire Massachusetts delegation, except Rep. Ayanna Pressley, D. Mass. However, it may face an uphill battle in the Senate. Trump is personally urging politicians to support it, saying that it's something Republicans, Democrats, and independents all can unite behind, and especially ask GOP senators to release their holds and allow the hotline to clear on the Republican side. But Senate Majority Leader John Thune, Republican of South Dakota, has questioned whether the measure has enough votes to pass through the upper chamber. If the legislation passes the Senate and is signed by Trump, Massachusetts would observe permanent daylight saving time unless the state opted out first. Massachusetts also considered Bill S-2157, which would end the clock change if two or more of its surrounding states, Maine, New Hampshire, Vermont, Connecticut, or New York, enact similar legislation. However, the bill did not pass the State House or Senate by the July 31st deadline. So unless the federal law is passed, daylight saving time is set to end on the first Sunday of November. In the next article, Edible Insect Event for Children and Families at Taunton Library by Beth McDermott. Children and families can explore edible insects at the Taunton Public Library, 12 Pleasant Street. The event is part of the library's youth services programming schedule, according to a community announcement. The program begins at 1 p.m. in the library auditorium and is designed to offer hands-on learning experiences for young attendees. On August 12th, Plymouth County entomologist Blake Dinius will present edible bugs and discuss the role insects play as a future food source. The presentation will examine edible insects and their potential environmental benefits, according to the announcement. Free insect samples will be available for attendees. Registration is required for the August 12th event. Families seeking additional information about youth services programs can contact the Taunton Public Library at 508-821-1412. I went to this program and it was awesome. And next, Taunton Celebrates Historic Softball Championship Streak by Beth McDermott. The city of Taunton honored the Taunton High School softball team after its sixth consecutive state championship, recognizing players and coaches for a run of success that has helped establish one of the area's most accomplished high school sports programs. Mayor Shauna O'Connell and the Taunton City Council presented citations to the team, according to a community announcement. Head coach Michelle Raposo and assistant coaches Marissa Altman, Meg Kirby, and Michael Fox also received recognition from city leaders. The championship marks the Lady Tigers' sixth state title in a row, an achievement the city described as a reflection of the team's talent, dedication, and sustained commitment to success. According to the announcement, city officials praised the program's hard work, perseverance, and pursuit of excellence throughout its championship run. The recognition ceremony highlighted the impact the team has had on the community as it continues to add to its legacy on the field. City leaders said the softball program's six consecutive state championships represent a remarkable accomplishment for Taunton Athletics. The team, coaches, and players were honored with citations during a recognition ceremony led by O'Connell and members of the City Council. Officials congratulated the Lady Tigers on their latest title and thanked the team for representing Taunton with distinction, according to the announcement. Next, time running out to save space telescope. NASA partners hope to rescue the Swift Observatory by Eric Legata. NASA's mission to save a vital space telescope from plummeting back to Earth is in trouble. At the beginning of July, NASA and its commercial partners finally mounted a highly anticipated rescue mission to prevent the Swift Observatory from falling out of orbit and meeting its demise in our planet's atmosphere. For most of the month, the operation appeared to be going smoothly, with the spacecraft meant to boost Swift's altitude, reaching orbit, and establishing communications with Earth following a launch. But by the end of July, things started to look grim. That spacecraft, tasked with reaching the Swift Observatory and clamping onto the telescope, encountered some mechanical issues that have since sent it spinning uncontrollably in space. As of now, NASA appears to remain cautiously optimistic that the mission could still be successful as long as time doesn't run out. NASA's Swift Observatory was launched November 20, 2004, atop Boeing's expendable Delta II rocket from what is now known as the Cape Canaveral Space Force Station in Florida. Since then, the Swift Observatory has spent more than two decades orbiting Earth while studying a variety of cosmic phenomena. The satellite's primary objective is to observe gamma ray bursts, events triggered by the catastrophic deaths of massive stars and considered to be the most powerful types of explosions in the universe. The satellite is equipped with three multi-wavelength telescopes that are able to collect data in visible ultraviolet, X-ray, and gamma ray light. The Swift Observatory is in a region of space known as low Earth orbit, nearer to the atmosphere, which is also where the International Space Station resides. All spacecraft in that region can expect to fall to lower altitudes if they don't have propulsion systems to counteract atmospheric drag and maintain their orbits. But the Swift Observatory has fallen faster than NASA has anticipated because of increased solar storms since fall 2024. Mission teams on the ground have been keeping Swift at least 185 miles above Earth, where NASA's mission to save it has the best chance of success. Northrop Grumman launches spacecraft on rescue mission. On July 3rd, a rocket manufactured by Virginia-based aerospace company Northrop Grumman helped launch NASA's highly anticipated rescue operation, which the agency has simply dubbed the Swift Boost Mission. On board Northrop Grumman's 55-foot-tall Pegasus XL was a spacecraft tasked with rendezvousing with the Swift Observatory and helping to boost it to a higher orbit. Rather than get the rocket off the ground vertically on a launch pad, Northrop Grumman deploys an air launch strategy to send the Pegasus to space. Taking off from the Marshall Islands and the South Pacific Ocean, the company's Stargazer L-1011 aircraft climbed to approximately 40,000 feet over the ocean, where it released the Pegasus rocket. After several seconds in freefall, the Pegasus XL then ignited the first of its three-stage rocket motors, delivering Link into orbit in about 10 minutes, according to Northrop Grumman. Commercial spacecraft faces troubles on way to Swift. But trouble soon arose for the 5-foot-tall Link spacecraft developed by Arizona-based Catalyst Space with a $30 million contract from NASA to save the Swift Observatory. Powered by 20 feet of solar panels, the 880-pound spacecraft managed to establish communications the same day as the launch and send a signal back to Earth, confirming its power systems were working as planned. Once Link reached Earth orbit, Catalyst was then due to spend a few weeks evaluating the spacecraft's propulsion navigation and sensor systems. Once everything checked out, the spacecraft was next due to slowly approach and survey Swift before grabbing the observatory with its robotic arms and raising the orbit to nearly 370 miles high. Progress continued as anticipated, according to Catalyst, at least until the end of July. That's when NASA reported that Link experienced issues that caused the spacecraft to spin out of control. As a result, ground teams have been only receiving sporadic communications from the vehicle. The Catalyst ground control team has since been working to stabilize the Link spacecraft by using a series of electric propulsion thruster burns to reduce how fast it's spinning, NASA said in a July 31st blog post. Despite the setback, NASA said Catalyst has identified potential paths forward for a boost, with Link potentially approaching the Swift Observatory by the end of August. Because Swift has no docking ports or grappling fixtures to grab onto, Catalyst built its Link spacecraft with a custom robotic capture mechanism meant to attach to a feature on the satellite's main structure. The process is meant to mitigate the chance of any sensitive instruments being damaged, Catalyst said in a previous press release. Why does NASA want to rescue the space telescope? NASA could allow the Swift Observatory to fall back to Earth later in 2026, where it would harmlessly burn up as it careened into the atmosphere. Instead, the space agency wants to rescue the telescope and extend its mission for several more years, negating the need to spend more money to replace the observatory, NASA said in a press release. A successful mission would mark the first time that a commercial robotic spacecraft captures a government satellite that, unlike other spacecraft such as the Hubble Space Telescope, was never meant to be serviced in space. The unprecedented venture, NASA leaders say, would also test a new capability that could be used on future missions. And next... The Transition Clinic, part of settlement in Texas. Hospital okays agreement with Attorney General by Mateo Rosales. A $10 million settlement between the state of Texas and Texas Children's Hospital is set to create the nation's first clinic designed to detransition gender-affirming care, with the clinic required to open by the end of October. Texas Attorney General Ken Paxton announced on August 5th new details of the executed settlement terms with the Houston-based hospital, which has 3 months to open a clinic offering free medical care to people who want to reverse sex reassignment operations and procedures. Paxton's office first announced the $10 million agreement in May, resolving allegations that the hospital illegally billed insurance companies for gender-affirming care for minors. The hospital denied wrongdoing. The settlement stems from a years-long investigation in coordination with the U.S. Department of Justice into the nation's largest pediatric hospital. Texas Children's Hospital told USA Today in a statement that it had recently finalized a settlement agreement with the Texas Attorney General and the U.S. Department of Justice to bring a close to this chapter to focus our resources on life-saving care and discoveries. We are grateful for and proud of our renowned physicians and nurses whose clinical excellence makes us the nation's leading pediatric and women's health system. Our focus remains on creating a healthier future for children and women across Texas and the world, read the statement. According to the Attorney General's office, under the agreement, Texas Children's Hospital must comply with the settlement and create the detransitioned clinic. Other settlement requirements include pay $10 million to resolve claims brought under the Texas Health Care Program Fraud Prevention Act and the Federal False Claims Act for billing Texas Medicaid for unallowable and illegal gender transition care. More than $8.5 million will be going to the state of Texas. Fire and revoke the privileges of five doctors who provided gender transition procedures to minors. Agree not to provide gender transition services and implement a host of compliance and ethics measures. Amend its bylaws to trigger automatic relinquishment of privileges for any physician who violates Texas's ban on gender-affirming care for minors. New details from the settlement show that the detransitioning clinic will offer the following services free of charge for the first 5 years and must do the following. The clinic will provide reverse gender transition care to patients up to 21 years old who have received gender-affirming care. The clinic will also provide reverse gender transition obstetrician and gynecology medical care to patients above the age of 21 who have received gender-affirming care. The clinic will provide multidisciplinary services not limited to endocrinology, surgery, primary care, fertility counseling, psychiatric, psychotherapy, social work / case management, and speech pathology. The hospital will create and maintain an easily accessible landing page on the Texas Children's Hospital website describing the detransition clinic's services. The hospital will list the clinic as a specific gift designation on the Texas Children's Hospital giving webpage. The hospital will fund donations to Texas Children's Hospital designated for the clinic to provide free detransition services beyond the initial 5 years. And the next article, Resting Whales Regulate Buoyancy with Bubbles, by Barda Serafinko. Anyone who has tried to keep a cork underwater knows it takes effort. Yet sperm whales can rest suspended beneath the ocean surface despite having massive heads filled with oil, wax, and air that would seem to send them drifting upward, a feat scientists think is made possible by blowing bubbles. Sperm whales are the only whales known to rest vertically in the water, with their heads pointing upward. Scientists believe this position helps protect them from the movement of surface waves without requiring the energy needed to dive deeper. But exactly how they remain submerged had remained unclear. Now, researchers have found that the whales use bubble releases to regulate their buoyancy. Researchers refer to the behavior as resting rather than sleeping because sleep is typically confirmed by measuring brain activity, something that has not yet been possible in sperm whales, according to Patrick Miller, a marine mammal researcher at the University of St. Andrews in Scotland and senior author of the study published in the Journal of Experimental Biology. To investigate how they remain submerged while resting, the researchers attached small suction cup tags to sperm whales off the coast of Norway. The devices recorded sound and three-dimensional movement data, allowing scientists to detect bubble releases and model their effects on the position in the water of these marine mammals. The researchers found that the bubbles reduce a whale's positive buoyancy, the tendency to float upward. Sperm whales naturally tend to float because of the large amounts of spermaceti oil, a waxy substance in their heads. As resting whales slowly drift upward, gases in their lungs expand because of the lower water pressure nearer the surface. Releasing bubbles helps counter that effect, letting the whales remain almost weightless in the water and below the surface. Miller said the bubble releases appear to be deliberate. After more than two decades of tracking sperm whales with sound recording tags, we only hear bubbles being released in the specific resting behavioral context. So incidental release of gases is something sperm whales just don't seem to do. Scientists also suspect the behavior could help the whales remove excess gases such as carbon dioxide and nitrogen from tissues into the lungs, potentially playing a role in their metabolic gas exchange. Sperm whales are the world's largest toothed whales. They can dive to extreme depths to catch prey like giant squid navigating in dark waters using echolocation. Sperm whales spend around 80% of their time performing very deep dives searching for prey. Because of the intense pressure during those dives, their bodies will tend to accumulate undesirable gases like nitrogen and carbon dioxide that can be slow to transfer from the blood to the lungs. Because they rest at a very shallow depth, this is the ideal condition for off-gassing those undesirable byproducts of their deep dive foraging, Miller said. And the next article is Smelter plans smelter plan upends OK governor's race. GOP candidates at odds over Trump proposal by Ernest Scheider. President Donald Trump's push to build the Western Hemisphere's largest aluminum smelter in rural Oklahoma has divided the state's Republican voters and emerged as a key issue in the contentious race to be the next governor. The two Republicans who will face off for their party's nomination on August 25th have taken opposing views, underscoring the willingness of some conservatives to buck Trump and use industrial projects as campaign leverage. "I'm not going to let it be built," Gentner Drummond, the state's attorney general, said at a candidate forum last month with his opponent, former state senator Mike Mizzay. "We have to protect farmland. The $4 billion smelter project would be the first in the United States since 1980, but it has attracted some opposition from the community where it is slated to be built. It became a major campaign issue in May after Trump endorsed Mizzay for the June 16th gubernatorial primary. Mizzay had opposed the smelter until the day Trump endorsed him. Drummond filed a lawsuit from the attorney general's office days later to block Emirates Global Aluminum and Century Aluminum from building the smelter, a move opponents characterized as an attempt to use the project as a campaign wedge. The strategy worked. Neither candidate garnered 50% of the first-round vote, forcing an August 25th runoff. The winner is likely to win the November general election in the deeply Republican state, where nearly two-thirds of voters supported Trump in each of the past three presidential elections, and where a Democrat has not won the governor's mansion in 20 years. Of the two runoff polls conducted, one shows Drummond leading and the other Mizzay leading. "Politics certainly is behind Drummond's move," said Seth McKee, political science professor at Oklahoma State University. "If he frames it right, he could win the governor's race on this issue." The proposed smelter is slated for Enola, about 30 miles east of Tulsa, the state's second largest city, and would produce 750,000 metric tons per year of aluminum. Rising aluminum demand and Trump's 50% tariff on the metal have helped spark a resurgence inside the United States. The project, which received a $500 million U.S. Energy Department grant, is central to Trump's plans to boost America's mineral production. Roughly half of the aluminum used in the United States is imported, much of it from Canada. Magnitude 7 Metals, for example, is reopening a 1970s-era smelter in Missouri after closing it in 2024. That smelter, though, was ranked the worst polluter in the country in 2019. Trump said on his Truth Social platform in June that Drummond wants to dethrone a project that would be one of the best ever conceived or built in the great state of Oklahoma. In an interview with Reuters, Drummond said he remains Trump's biggest ally in Oklahoma, but that he's being criticized by the president for doing my job to protect the state's environment. This became a material issue when Trump decided that whoever flipped would get his support and his endorsement, Drummond told Reuters. Mizzay was all too happy to sell out Oklahoma. Mizzay, who runs a Tulsa wealth management firm, said in a statement that he is proud to stand with President Trump and support a project he's made clear is a national security imperative. Mizzay's campaign turned down multiple interview requests. And Drummond, whose family operates a cattle ranch, worries the smelter would emit air and water pollutants. He has referred to EGA's owners, sovereign wealth funds tied to the United Arab Emirates government, as an Islamic foreign monarchy. Agriculture contributes far less to the state's gross domestic product than heavy industry, but ranchers are still a key voting bloc in a state where the two have coexisted for decades. And I do have to stop this article. There's just a little bit left for time. This has been Lynn reading from the Taunton Daily Gazette. Thanks so much for listening. I hope you have a wonderful day and a great week. Take care.
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4: 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Framingham.
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6: Hello, this is Kathy, and this is the Attleboro Sun for Monday, August 10th, 2026. How to spot the Perseid meteor shower, a summer light show that promises to dazzle, by Adith Ramasharanian, AP science writer. New York. The Perseid summer light show is back, and viewing conditions are especially promising for the northern hemisphere. The meteor showers peak Wednesday night into Thursday morning coincides with a total solar eclipse across Spain, Iceland, and Greenland, and six-planet parade. Though the best time to view the fireballs will come after totality. As many as 50 to 100 meteors per hour may be visible under ideal conditions, according to NASA. The American Meteor Society estimates 30 to 50 meteors per hour could be seen from rural regions. Random meteors are visible in dark skies on any given night. Meteor showers tend to put on dazzling celestial shows and happen at predictable times every year when the Earth plows through trails of debris left behind by comets and sometimes asteroids. Those remnants collide with the Earth's atmosphere at extremely high speeds, producing streaks of light known as shooting stars. Comets typically have orbits that cross the orbit of the Earth. So as they get near the sun and the sun evaporates the ice, a lot of dirt that's frozen into the comet gets released and continues to orbit around the sun, astrophysicist Neil deGrasse Tyson told the Associated Press on Sunday. The Perseids are debris from comet 109P/Swift-Tuttle, an icy ball that orbits the sun every 133 years and isn't scheduled for a return until 2125. Observations of this meteor shower date back over 2,000 years. The Perseids are a perennial favorite because they tend to produce brilliant fireballs. Summer temperatures also make this shower popular. We don't have to suffer through a cold winter night to get a view of the meteor, said astronomer Zach Vanderbush with McDonald Observatory in Texas. The moon will be in its new moon phase during the Perseid's peak, making viewing conditions even better. The moon is beautiful, but it's such a diva, said astronomer Aparina Venkatesan, the University of San Francisco. New moon means we don't have moonlight flooding the sky, and you tend to see way more meteors as a result. To spot the meteors, go outside after dark, away from clouds and city lights. Ben Kansasian said, and she plans to drive to the Sierra Nevada. The best views will be between midnight and dawn, when the constellation Perseus is high in the northern sky. The meteors will appear to radiate from that constellation. Look up and give your eyes a half hour to adjust to the darkness. Vanderbosch recommends picking a patch of sky to focus on until a quick bright streak passes by, even in your peripheral vision, and to avoid looking at your phone. There's just something magical about it, Vanderbosch said. Mansfield delivery driver's car struck by MBTA train. No injuries reported by Stephen Peterson. Mansfield. The car of a delivery driver from Mansfield was struck by an MBTA commuter rail train in Cohasset early Sunday, but the driver escaped injury. Cohasset police received multiple 911 calls just after midnight reporting a train on the Greenbush line that was traveling towards Scituate struck a vehicle at the North Main Street grade crossing, police officials said. Police and firefighters came across a heavily damaged Toyota Camry on the train tracks, police said. The driver, a 33-year-old Mansfield man who wasn't named, was delivering packages for an online delivery service, officials said. He apparently made a wrong turn onto the railroad tracks and became stuck, they said. As the train approached, the driver was able to leave the vehicle before the collision and wasn't injured, officials said. No injuries were reported among the roughly 15 train passengers or train crew. This could easily have been a fatal accident, Cohasset Police Chief William Quigley said. The driver made the critically important decision to get out of the vehicle and move away from the tracks rather than remain inside or attempt to free the car as the train approached. A vehicle can be replaced. A life cannot. We are extremely fortunate that no one was injured. The commuter train came to a stop just short of the Cohasset MBTA commuter rail station. North Main Street was closed for more than 2 hours while Cohasset and MBTA Transit Police investigated the crash and crews removed the vehicle and debris from the railroad tracks. Iran won't reopen Strait of Hormuz without U.S. concessions and other Mideast developments. Associated Press. Iran is insisting that the U.S. meet its demands in negotiations before the Strait of Hormuz reopens. Yemen's defense ministry announced a new death toll in the latest attack by Houthi rebels on the Red Sea town of Mocha, and Israel's military declaration declared the Christian-majority town of Tibet in the occupied West Bank is a closed military zone after repeated settler attacks. The Iranian Foreign Ministry spokesperson said Iran will not reopen the Strait of Hormuz until the United States meets its conditions. It is up to the U.S. side to stop and make amends for its illegal and destructive actions, Esmail Baghaei said Monday, noting the American blockade of Iranian ports. Iran wants the U.S. to lift the blockade, pay compensation for months of war damage, lift economic sanctions, and release Iran's frozen assets. The closure of the Strait of Hormuz, a waterway that normally carries roughly one-fifth of the world's trade oil supplies, has become the war's most lasting consequence. The impasse has kept energy prices as a major focus of U.S. politics ahead of November's midterm elections. Iran is holding separate talks with Oman over transit through the strait, including potentially a temporary shipping corridor. But it has said any actual reopening is contingent on talks with the U.S. Israel declares closed military zone in Tibet, Israel's military said Monday it had declared a Christian-majority town in the occupied West Bank a closed military zone to keep out Israeli settlers and other non-residents. The new tactic is designed to keep Israelis out of Taba, which is surrounded by settlements to its east and west and has been subject to arson, vandalism, and settlers coming onto private and village property. The order does not apply to Palestinian residents or journalists, who the army said would be allowed unless soldiers determine their presence poses a threat. The army said its troops would detain suspects and disperse gatherings to keep the peace. The designation comes after months of the army and police struggling to maintain order throughout the territory, where at least 87 Palestinians have been killed by Israeli settlers or soldiers in 2026, according to Ramah-based Palestinian Health Ministry. Parts of Taba lie in what's called Area B, where residents are journalists, who the army said would be allowed unless soldiers determine their presence poses a threat. The army said its troops would detain suspects and disperse gatherings to keep the peace. The designation comes after months of the army and police struggling to maintain order throughout the territory, where at least 80

I am what's called Area B, where Israel maintains security control, but residents have complained that the army and police are slow to respond to attacks by extremist settlers. Yemen provides death toll on Sunday's Houthi attack on Red Sea town. Yemen's Iran-backed Houthi rebels attacked a Red Sea port town controlled by government forces on Sunday, killing 7 and injuring 30 people. Yemen's defense ministry, which operates under its internationally recognized government, said 4 military personnel and 3 civilians were killed. The attack on Mocha is the latest in one of the largest waves of Houthi strikes on Yemen military positions in areas held by the Saudi-backed government since 2022 truce. It comes as threats to shipping through the Strait of Hormuz have renewed focus on the Red Sea and Bab el-Mandeb Strait at its southern tip. Some shipping has shifted toward the route, with Hormuz largely off limits to traffic. Beekeepers try to restart honey production in Gaza. More than 2 years of war in Gaza flattened most of the territory and destroyed sectors of the economy, but beekeepers are now beginning to rebuild their businesses. Before the start of the Israeli-Hamas war, the sector was based in agricultural lands near the perimeter of the Strip, which today remains under the control of Israel's military. But beekeepers have returned to the areas near the yellow line that divides the territory and found enough hives to restart honey production. Producers in Gaza City and parts of Jabalia near the line are now maintaining hives to try and provide some income for themselves and their family. Yet they say their efforts are constrained by Israel's blockade on many items from entering the Strip, including ones used for beekeeping. The bee sector is an important sector for sustainability, ecological balance, and farming, said Ibrahim al-Dabahi, the head of the Cooperative Association of Beekeepers. Lindsay Clancy trial resumes Monday with cross-examination of psychiatrist by Charlie McKenna. Plymouth. The trial of Lindsay Clancy, the Duxbury mother charged in the deaths of her 3 young children, continues Monday morning with cross-examination of a psychiatrist who treated Clancy for months leading up to the killings. Defense attorney Kevin Reddington will get the chance to question Dr. Jennifer Tufts when the trial resumes Monday. Tufts saw Clancy more than a dozen times between September 2022 and January 2023, including on the day before the killings. While Clancy seemed depressed and anxious, Tuff said she never saw any signs Clancy intended to hurt herself or anyone else. The questioning from Reddington is likely to focus on whether Tuff's treatment plan for Clancy was appropriate. Tufts is the second psychiatrist who treated Clancy to testify for the prosecution. It remains to be seen whether the Commonwealth will also call the 2 nurse practitioners who treated her in the fall and winter of 2022. Clancy, 35, is charged with 3 counts of first-degree murder in the death of Cora, Dawson, and Kaylin. Prosecutors say she deliberately planned the killings, but Clancy contends she was suffering from severe postpartum mental illness and is not criminally responsible for the killings. Judge William F. Sullivan told jurors he expected a full day of testimony on Monday. The trial remains on schedule, if not ahead of schedule, he said. Congressional Democrats launch probe into efforts to deport U.S. military members and their families. By Jack Brook and Safiya Riddle, Associated Press. Congressional Democrats said they are investigating the Trump administration's efforts to deport military service members and their families after the Associated Press found more than 50 active duty troops' spouses and parents have been detained by immigration authorities. In a letter sent Sunday evening to the Department of Homeland Security, the Defense Department, and the Department of Veterans Affairs, the Democrats said they will investigate whether the Pentagon and DHS are coordinating to deport military service members and their families.
These efforts

0: imperil military readiness, weaken service members' morale, and betray America's promises to the people who put their lives in the line for our nation, according to the letter, which was signed by more than 60 lawmakers and provided to AP. The Pentagon declined to comment, stating it would reply directly to the authors of the letter. DHS told the AP that it values service members' contributions in the U.S. military service alone does not automatically grant lawful immigration status or exempt aliens from the consequences of violating U.S. immigration laws. The VA did not immediately respond to a request for comment. In their letter, the Democrats provided an extensive list of questions to the agencies. They said the apparent collaboration between DHS and the military to deport troops' families raised both ethical and legal concerns. Donald Trump is breaking our country's promises to service members by tearing apart dozens of military families who were promised immigration protections, Massachusetts Senator Elizabeth Warren said. That's just plain cruel, and it's hurting our military readiness and morale. Warren's office is leading the probe alongside Connecticut Senator Richard Blumenthal, Illinois Senator Tammy Duckworth, and several House Democrats. The AP investigation found President Donald Trump's administration has rolled back protections for military families and departed from longstanding bipartisan consensus to carry out its mass deportation agenda. Service members have been forced to take leave of duties, including delayed deployment to care for their children after their spouses were detained. The lawmakers pressed the administration on why military recruiters are still promoting immigration protections. Citing the AP's reporting, the lawmakers urged the Trump administration to restore policies that had previously shielded military service members' families from immigration enforcement while allowing them to adjust their legal status. This report is appalling and shows that the unbelievable cruelty at the center of the Trump's immigration agenda, said Blumenthal, the ranking Democrat on the Senate Committee of Veterans Affairs. We will be demanding answers and accountability. The Republican chairs of the Armed Services and Veterans Affairs Committee, Mississippi Senator Roger Wicker and Kansas Senator Jerry Moran, did not respond to requests for comment. Last week, Trump established the Military Spouse Commission, chaired by Defense Secretary Pete Hegseth's wife, Jennifer Rochette, to develop policies and recommendations for improving life for troop spouses. Military spouses are intrinsically linked to the good order, readiness, and retention of our military, Trump stated in a letter published in the Federal Register on August 6th. Their support and contributions to our armed services and forces are crucial to mission successes. The White House did not respond to a request for comment. The Defense Department said in a December letter to Democrat lawmakers obtained by the AP that it had not implemented any recent policy changes for non-citizen family members in the military and has not conducted analysis on how deportations impact troop readiness and morale. Danica James, president of the Repatriate Our Patriots, an organization providing support for military families and veterans facing deportation, said troops are being betrayed. Our military service members are the ones that sign on the dotted line to go and defend our country and maybe not come back, James said. They trust our government to take care of their families, and they're not doing that. Count Binface, the man in a can with a plan, seeks parliament seat in Britain's wackiest election, by Brian Melly, Associated Press. London. Timing is everything in comedy, and so it seems in British politics for a perennial joke candidate who wears a garbage can on his head. Count Binface, a self-described intergalactic space warrior, has landed in the center of the UK's political universe ahead of a special election Thursday that was derided as a farce long before the ballot was packed with nearly three dozen candidates, many from the silly end of the spectrum. Binface, who has run against prime ministers past and present, was the first to throw his bucket in the ring when Reform UK leader Nigel Farage abruptly quit Parliament and said he would seek re-election to clear his name over financial allegations. Game on, Nige, Binface declared soon after Farage portrayed himself as the victim of a witch hunt, said he would represent the people against the establishment. But when the major political parties denounced Farage's move as a political stunt and boycotted the Clacton-on-Sea election in southeastern England, the trash-talking comedian was launched into prime position as default challenger. He has been on nonstop media blitz since. "I'm the only fresh thing on this menu," Binface told the Associated Press on the day of interviews with reporters from Japan, Netherlands, Italy, and Germany. "We're all sick of these politicians, as good as they're trying to be. But you know you need something different, a little bit of a secret sauce." The jokes have continued nearly nonstop, and not all are coming from the man in the can with the 20-point plan. "If Farage wants to spend the summer arguing with Ben, I won't stop him." Then Treasury Secretary Rachel Reeves, known more for number crunching than playing for yucks, said as she officially accepted Farage's resignation and set the stage for a special election. The man behind the mask is a comedian who keeps a lid on his identity. Under Binface's black cape, rubbish bin, and ample body armor that looks straight out of a low-budget science film is a middle-aged comedian named John Harvey, trying to keep his cool during a sweaty summer. "You'd never know who was in there from talking to his alter ego. Binface never breaks character and delivers snarky riposts when challenged to lift the lid. Has anyone here seen the return of the Jedi?" he said to a BBC host in reference to the Star Wars sequel where Darth Vader is unmasked. "Nobody wants to know what's under the recycling. It's absolutely putrefying. Harvey is a married father of two who grew up in London and studied the classics at Oxford. He has been a TV writer on political comedy, The Thick of It, and the humorous news quiz, Have I Got News for You? He's author of a sports memoir written after his brother's death and Binface's memoir, What on Earth? An Alien's Guide to Fixing Britain. Binface was born out of a copyright dispute over a bucket. In a country where almost any adult citizen can run for office, regardless of where they live, eccentric candidates are a celebration, are celebrated electoral tradition. On the 3-foot-long Clacton ballot, there are no fewer than three members of the monster raving loony party, including Nick the Incredible Flying Brick and Baron Von Thunderclap. Harvey's turn in politics began almost a decade ago when he blasted to Earth from the so-called planet of Sigma 9 as Lord Buckethead to run for the House of Commons seat held by the then-Conservative Prime Minister Theresa May. She won handedly, but Binface rocketed to fame and landed on Last Week Tonight with John Oliver. But the use of Buckethead, borrowed from a Star Wars parody, ended in an unfortunate battle on the planet copyright. He was reincarnated as Binface to take on Prime Minister Boris Johnson and Rishi Sunak. He twice challenged London Mayor Sadiq Khan, who proclaimed in 2024 victory speech that he was the first person in British politics to win successive victories over Binface. "Believe me, he made me work hard for it," Khan quipped. In June, Binface lost a parliamentary special election to Andy Burnham, who quickly replaced Keir Starmer as prime minister when he was forced out after his Labour Party was battered by Farage's party in local and regional elections. platform includes a dubious tax policy and a hot take on hand dryers. Bin-faced leader of the Recycle-ons on his home planet continues to reuse items of past campaign manifestos that feature a mix of absurd and hyper-local policy offerings that don't necessarily resonate with the global audience. Among the more relatable points, he promises to cut your taxes and raise everyone else's, build one affordable home, and nationalize singer Adele, whatever that means. One item that has raised some eyebrows is a vow to relocate the hand dryer in the men's restroom at the Crown and Treaty Pub in Uxbridge to a more sensible location. Do you want to be using the urinal and have another man blasting your bits with insanely hot air? He said. His main selling point is that he's not Farage and that he has opted not to directly attack his main opponent. Instead, his platform takes not-so-subtle digs at the populace, often pictured with a pint of beer. In reference to the gift, Farage did not declare when he was elected, which is the source of parliamentary investigation. Bin-faced said he would not accept £5 million, $6.7 million in gifts from crypto billionaires on Earth. He would also bar members of Parliament who resigned midterm from running in the subsequent by-election and promised to spend more time in Clacton than Washington, D.C., a reference to Farage's trips to the U.S., where he considers Donald Trump his ally. Candidates seek a more perfect union with the United States. Bin-faced, if elected, has no interest in dealing with Trump. He's awful. But he would love to cement the so-called special relationship between Britain and U.S. with a galactic union. You've still got the Atlantic. I can't do much about that, but yes, I'd love to foster better relations, he said. Bin-faced has conceded he doesn't expect to win, but if he pulls off an otherworldly upset, he would have to check his headgear at the door of the House of Commons under rules that bar costumes and require business-like attire. He said some members of Parliament have been discussing making an exception. You might think they should be trying to fix the British economy, healthcare system, and infrastructure first, he said. But those are issues for serious politicians and not ones that you'll find on a platform that includes price caps for croissants and a plan to punish scofflaw cyclists by making them ride unicycles.
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2: Here's the forecast for the Boston and South Shore area on the Talking Information Center from the National Weather Service. For today, sunny and hot, temperatures in the lower 90s. Overnight, gradually clearing, temperatures dropping to the lower 70s. Sunny on Tuesday, temperatures into the upper 80s. The sun rose this morning at 5:47, setting at 7:52 this evening. 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
8: Hello, this is Kathleen, and today, Monday, August 10th, I'll be reading to you from the Metro West Daily News. Time to go. Westboro Fire Chief Retires After 37 Years in Public Safety by Norman Miller. Westboro. After 37 years in public safety, the last 11 as Westboro Fire Chief, Patrick Purcell knew it was time to hang up his turnout gear. On Sunday, August 9th, Purcell will officially retire from the Westboro Fire Department. They always say you're going to know when it's time to go, and it's time to go, he said. 37 years is a long time in public safety. I just have a strong desire to take some time off and be a better parent, a better husband, and a better friend. This is a demanding job. There is an old joke that serving 1 year as chief is equal to 1 dog year, and 11 years is a lot. Purcell, 55, came to Westboro in 1999 after several years as an Oxford firefighter. He was also a paramedic with UMass Memorial Worcester Emergency Medical Services until 2018. Throughout his time in Westboro, he served in various roles, including as a fire investigator and captain. He was promoted in 2015 to take over for the retiring Walter Perrone. Working in Westboro has been a very rewarding experience for me, Purcell said. I feel like the department has been pretty successful, primarily thanks to the trust of the residents. Purcell said he's proud of the many department accomplishments, including the creation of a combined public safety dispatch center, instead of having separate ones for police and fire, being able to replace all of the department's apparatus, applying and receiving nearly $20 million in grants since 2015, and improving the department's ISO rating from 4 to 2, helping to save the town money on insurance costs. I'm proud of everyone who works here, both dispatchers and firefighters, he said. They work hard every day. They train every day. We have a training program. We train every day here at the department. It's necessary for the safety of the firefighters and the safety for those who live in and patronize the town of Westboro. Westboro, Purcell said, is more challenging than most communities, with 22,000 people. With Interstate 495, the Massachusetts Turnpike, and Route 9, as well as several hotels and nursing homes, he said the town's call volume is equivalent to that of a community twice its size. And he's proud of the work that the firefighters and other staff do to meet the challenge while fighting off burnout. Purcell says he does not have any solid plans for retirement, other than to work on both his physical and mental health. But he said there will be opportunities if he wants to continue working. He also said Westboro residents shouldn't be shocked to see him around town. I'm going to miss the people, Purcell said. I'm going to miss being here in the fire station. I made it a priority to get out into the community. and I truly love the people who live here in Westboro. I think my relationship with them goes beyond just me being the fire chief, and I'm going to miss them. I'll definitely be around. The community embraced me back in 1999, and I had no real negatives being here. Rescued Couple Reunites with Firefighter by Norman Miller. On May 17th, Elmer Bartek and his wife Judy Hirschfield Bartek were traveling on Interstate 495 from their East Falmouth home to their granddaughter's dance recital in Medway when they crashed their car. The vehicle rolled over and erupted into flames on I-495 in Plainville. The first thing Hirschfield Bartek, 74, remembers about the crash is a man using a large rock to smash the windshield to get them out of the car. That man was Ashfield Fire Lieutenant David Iarussi, who was off duty and driving home with his wife Sandra from a wedding in Rhode Island. Basically, when I woke up, I remember looking up and seeing Dave at the windshield with the rock, trying to get through it, Hirschfield Bartek said. All I kept thinking was the car was an electric car, and I was worried it was going to catch fire, not knowing it was already on fire. Last Saturday, August 1st, the East Falmouth couple returned home after spending several months in the hospital and rehabilitation facilities. On Wednesday, the Iarussis visited the couple. It was the first time they had met since a week after the crash. It was so great to see them at home, and they look so good, said Sandy Iarussi. They look like they're happy and healthy, even though I know they have a long road ahead of them. Both Elmer Bartek, 76, and Judy Hirschfield Bartek suffered serious injuries. Hirschfield Bartek broke her fibula, tibia, ankle, shoulder, humerus, several ribs, and two vertebrae. She remains in a wheelchair. Her husband shattered his pelvis and broke several ribs. I'm slowly getting stronger, he said. I've moved from a wheelchair into a walker, and hopefully it will soon be a cane and then nothing. Iarussi stressed it wasn't just him. There were two other off-duty firefighters who happened to be driving by, one from Connecticut and another from New York, who helped as well as several state troopers and other motorists. There were 20 to 25 people who pulled over, trying to help. Bartek said they're lucky to be alive because Iarussi should not have even been where he was. He and his wife had missed their exit. They wouldn't have been behind if they didn't miss the exit, Bartek said. The accident itself, we were lucky to survive, and the fire. And then for David to miss the exit, I don't know what would have happened. Iarussi said he believes that something made sure he was in the right place at the right time. We missed the exit in Rhode Island, getting back, so it put me 3 miles out of the way and I had to circle back, he said. If we had not missed the exit, we would have been 3 miles ahead and we would never have seen that accident. I do believe in a higher power. As for the couple, they said they invited the Iarussis over because since the crash they have spoken several times and they wanted to thank them again. What do you say to people that saved your life? Said Hirschfield Bartek. Where do you find the words? As for the Iarussis, they said they were just happy to see how well the couple is doing. For me, this was a new experience, said Sandra Iarussi. David Iarussi added, for me, this was a new experience. For me, this was very shocking. I was stunned for a couple of days after it happened. For me, it's a humbling experience. Hopedale turns to Phillips for interim road. Roll by Norman Miller. Retired Hopedale town coordinator and current town moderator Eugene Phillips is expected to be appointed on Monday, August 10th, as the town interim town administrator. According to the Hopedale Select Board agenda for its August 10th meeting, appointment of Eugene Phillips as interim town administrator is listed as an agenda item. The previous interim town administrator, Michael Gallagher, resigned on July 27th after less than a month on the job, citing a family medical issue. Assistant town administrator Kelly Grant announced her resignation a day later, with her last day being Friday, August 7th. The most recent non-interim town administrator, Mitch Ruschitti, resigned to take the same position in Swansea. He started that job on July 1st. Select Board Chair Glenda Hazard said she is happy that Phillips is willing to take on the appointment. "We appreciate Gene's willingness to help the town," she said. "As a former Hopedale Town Administrator, I think his experience and expertise will be invaluable." Phillips, 78, retired as Hopedale's Town Coordinator, the title for what was then the town's top executive position, in June 2013, after 8 years of service. He has also served on the Select Board, the Finance Committee as a Water and Sewer Commissioner, and on the Board of Assessors. Phillips has been the town moderator since 2018. He was last reelected to a 3-year term. Also on Monday, there was a joint meeting with the Town Administrator Search Committee. Two bodies found in search for missing Arizona family, by Thao Nguyen, USA Today. Police investigating the disappearance of an Arizona family discovered two unidentified bodies in the backyard of a suburban Phoenix home and believe the suspect has fled the United States. The investigation began on August 4th when relatives requested a welfare check at a home in Litchfield Park, Arizona, a community about 20 miles west of Phoenix, according to Avondale Police Department. Officers found the residence empty after family members reported that a husband, wife, and their adult son were supposed to be at the home. While conducting the welfare check, officers found evidence suggesting foul play, police said. Investigators later recovered unidentified human remains from the backyard of the family's home, according to Avondale Police Department spokesperson Officer Daniel Benavides. "What I can say that we identified is a large amount of blood, and we also identified what we believed as evidence in an attempt to conceal that blood," Benavides said during a brief news conference on August 6th. "That's what made us believe that foul play is involved." "The bodies were in a state of decomposition," Benavides added, but declined to say how long they may have been there. Authorities have not identified the remains and are withholding the names of the missing husband and wife at the request of family members, he said. Benavides identified the missing son as Matthew Flores, 27, and said he is now considered a suspect in what remains a missing persons investigation. Authorities believe Flores fled the United States before the welfare check on August 4th, but Benavides declined to provide details about his whereabouts or the search for him. He also declined to discuss Flores' criminal history, mental health, or any potential motive. "What we want the public to know is that if they have seen Matthew Flores or anything about him in the past few days, let us know," Benavides said at the news conference. Authorities have not announced any changes in the case. Benavides said detectives are continuing to investigate as they work to establish a timeline of events and identify the human remains found at the residence. Authorities have also not revealed what prompted the detectives to search the backyard. Benavides said investigators routinely examine an entire property when investigating a missing person's case. The Avondale Police Department previously said the family had been discovered missing under suspicious circumstances. Following the welfare check, police said investigators remained at the scene into the night on August 5th, while continuing to collect evidence and follow leads. Aside from several law enforcement vehicles, police tape, and news crews stationed outside the home, the Litchfield Park residents remained relatively quiet on August 6th, reported the Arizona Republic, part of the USA Today network. There is no known threat to the community, and the incident is believed to be isolated, police said. Framingham DPW plans tree pruning maintenance by Beth McDermott. The city of Framingham will undergo a two-week tree and shrub pruning program across several neighborhoods starting Monday, August 10th, as crews work to safely and improve and maintain public trees. Work will occur from 7 a.m. to 3 p.m. on weekdays through Friday, August 21st, according to a community announcement. The effort will be led by the city's Department of Public Works that includes routine pruning of trees and shrubs. The maintenance program is intended to improve public safety, support healthy tree growth, and improve visibility around street signs and traffic signals, according to the announcement. The work also aims to increase access to fire hydrants and sidewalks while reducing hazards for pedestrians, cyclists, motorists, and emergency vehicles. City officials said some trees may require removal if they are dead, diseased, insect-infested, damaged, or structurally unsafe. Crews will be joined by certified arborists who will follow industry-standard pruning practices designed to preserve the long-term health and structure of established trees while maintaining safe clearance along public rights of way, according to the announcement. Residents may see city crews and contractors working along public streets during the scheduled hours. City said all branches and debris generated during the pruning operations will be removed once work is completed in each area. Resting whales regulate buoyancy with bubbles, by Marta Serafinko, Reuters. Anyone who has tried to keep a cork underwater knows it takes effort, yet sperm whales can rest suspended beneath the ocean surface despite having massive heads filled with oil, wax, and air that would seem to send them drifting upward, a feat scientists think is made possible by blowing bubbles. Sperm whales are the only whales known to rest vertically in the water, with their heads pointing upward. Scientists believe this position helps protect them from the movement of the surface waves without requiring the energy needed to dive deeper. But exactly how they remain submerged has remained unclear. Now researchers have found that the whales use bubble releases to regulate their buoyancy. Researchers refer to the behavior as resting rather than sleeping, because sleep is typically confirmed by measuring brain activity, something that has not yet been possible in sperm whales, according to Patrick Miller, a marine mammal researcher at the University of St. Andrews in Scotland and senior author of the study published in the Journal of Experimental Biology. To investigate how they remain submerged while resting, the researchers attached small suction cup tags to sperm whales off the coast of Norway. The devices record sound and three-dimensional movement data, allowing scientists to detect bubble releases and model their effects on the position of the water of these marine mammals. The researchers found that the bubbles reduce a whale's positive buoyancy, the tendency to float upward. Sperm whales naturally tend to float because of the large amount of spermaceti oil, a waxy substance in their heads. As resting whales slowly drift upward, gases in their lungs expand because of the lower water pressure nearer the surface. Releasing bubbles helps counter that effect, letting the whales remain almost weightless in the water and below the surface. Miller has said the bubble releases appear to be deliberate. After more than two decades of tracking sperm whales with the sound recording tags, we only hear bubbles being released in this specific resting behavioral context. So incidental release of gases is something sperm whales just don't seem to do. Scientists also suspect that the behavior could help the whales remove excess gases, such as carbon dioxide and nitrogen, from tissues into the lungs, potentially playing a role in their metabolic gas exchange. Sperm whales are the world's largest toothed whales. They can dive to extreme depths to catch prey like giant squid, navigating in dark waters using echolocation. Sperm whales spend about 80% of their time performing very deep dives, searching for prey. Because of the intense pressure during those dives, their bodies will tend to accumulate undesirable gases, like nitrogen and carbon dioxide, that can be slow to transfer from the blood to the lungs. Because they rest at a very shallow depth, this is the ideal condition for off-gassing those undesirable byproducts of their deep dive foraging, Miller said. Lawmakers demand ICE facility overhaul. Letters detail shortage in medical staffing and care. By Finch Walker from USA Today Network. In lengthy letters sent to GEO Group and officials with Immigration and Customs Enforcement and the Department of Homeland Security, three Democratic Pennsylvania lawmakers demanded an overhaul of procedures at the Northeast's largest immigration detention facility, and reports on a potential conflict of interest involving ICE's acting director. On August 5th, U.S. Representatives Madeline Dean, Summer Lee, and Chris DeLuzio co-wrote letters detailing concerns about Moshannon Valley Processing Center. The letters, sent to GEO Group, Acting Director of ICE David Venturella, and Sean Conley, Acting Director and Chief Medical Officer of DHS's Office of Health Security, detailed what the members of Congress saw during visits at the Pennsylvania ICE facility. They also addressed concerns about Venturella's ties to GEO Group. The lawmakers said there was a dangerous shortage in medical staffing in violation of GEO's federal contract that detains reported not receiving mandatory medical screenings within 12 hours of their arrival, as mandated by federal law. They also discussed three detainees who died while at the facility in 2023 and 2025. Chow Feng Ji, a 32-year-old who died by suicide in 2025, entered the facility in severe mental distress and did not receive adequate mental health treatment or a Mandarin translator before his death, according to the letter. Franklin Opu, 37, died in solitary confinement in 2023. Fuad Saeed Abdul Qadir, 46, died in 2025 after complaining of severe chest pains. During Deluzio and Lee's visit to the facility in May, they spoke to women who described the conditions they were facing, the representative said. A pregnant woman said she was denied prenatal care and was unsure of the status of her pregnancy after seeking care for bleeding. Another woman said she had been sexually assaulted in the facility. The lawmakers' letters blamed the issues at the facility on it being run under a privatized, for-profit business model. As a publicly traded entity, GEO has a strict legal obligation, a fiduciary duty, to act in the best interest of its shareholders, the lawmakers wrote. GEO's focus on maximizing shareholder value drives aggressive cost-cutting across medical personnel, nutritional quality, and translational services. The lawmakers also raised concerns about Venturella's connection to GEO presenting a conflict of interest. Venturella worked as a senior executive at GEO for more than a decade, initially serving as a senior vice president of client relations, then as a consultant through January 2025. While Venturella said he has divested of his GEO group stocks and recused himself from all contracts and obligations related to detention, as reported by The Hill, representatives still raised concerns about his consulting agreement containing a non-compete clause that stops him from engaging with entities competing with GEO through 2027. In their letters, the lawmakers made numerous demands, including a plan outlining how ICE will enforce compliance with federal law regarding medical screenings, a new staffing plan, a plan for monitoring federal contract compliance, and records of month-by-month medical staffing logs since November 2021. Thank you so much for listening, and I hope you all have a safe and well day.
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13: Good morning. Today is Monday, August 10th, 2026. This is Sandy reading for the Talking Information Center, and I'll be reading from today's edition of the Lynn Daily Item. First article is called Northeast Arc hosts appreciation event to celebrate success of Pathways to Opportunities program at Lynn Classical High School. Northeast Arc held its third annual Pathways Funder Appreciation Luncheon at the Center for Linking Lives at Liberty Tree Mall in Danvers, showcasing the success of the Lynn Classical High students exploring careers in human services through the Pathways to Opportunities mentoring program. Pathways to Opportunities launched in 2022 with the goal of developing a pipeline of diverse, well-prepared, and caring staff for human service agencies, including Northeast Arc. In addition to learning about career paths, students receive mentorship and focus on life skill building. Each year, Pathways students work as paid interns at Northeast Arc programs. During the luncheon, current and former Pathways students spoke about the impact of the program on their lives. A major benefit of the program for students has been improved grades, eliminating the need for summer school, and opening up college as a possibility for participants. 8 graduates of the program are now working in Northeast Arc programs. Lexi Mann, a 2025 Lynn Classical graduate, is in her second year at North Shore Community College, where she is studying nursing. She spoke about how she had no career goals or vision for her future until completing the program. Now she's on the road to becoming a nurse while working at Northeast Arc. Tempest Pabon said that the program's focus on communication and skill building proved beneficial. A final student who asked not to be named spoke about how Pathways to Opportunities and Program Director Maria Terrace helped him stay in school and have hope for his future despite living with a challenging situation at home. Tara shared that she struck a deal with him that if he went to school, she would stick to her exercise schedule. The Pathways to Opportunities program is made possible by generous funders who were recognized during the luncheon, including Mike Christian from Someone Else's Child, philanthropist Steve Rosenthal, Tim DeMakes of DeMakes Brothers, Rockland Trust, Senator Brendan Crichton, the Mabel Louise Riley Foundation, Mass Hire, and mentor Tom O'Hare of Get College Going. 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Serving more than 10,000 individuals and families across nearly 200 Massachusetts communities, the nonprofit organization provides lifelong support from birth through adulthood, helping people achieve their goals for living, working, and thriving. 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Northeast Arc is the largest arc in the state of Massachusetts and one of the largest in the country. 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Police investigate incident on Tedesco Street. Marblehead police are investigating a report of someone being stabbed with a fork on Tedesco Street Saturday night. At 7:01 p.m. Saturday, there was a report of a general complaint on Tedesco Street, which resulted in one Marblehead police unit, one Marblehead fire unit, and two emergency medical services ambulances being called to the scene, according to the department's police logs. Dispatch audio revealed that the incident involved a person who stabbed someone with a fork. Marblehead Police stated that it is currently conducting an assault and battery investigation. Child and driver injured in weekend car crashes. Lynn Police responded to multiple motor vehicle accidents this weekend, with one resulting in an active investigation. At 6:47 p.m. Saturday, the police responded to a report of a child struck by a car at 80 Park Street. Officers located a 7-year-old child with facial and head abrasions caused by being hit by the motor vehicle. Lynn Police confirmed that Lynn Fire Medic 1 transported the child to Salem Hospital with apparent non-life-threatening injuries. Lynn Police stated that the motor vehicle had initially stopped, but then left the scene. Officers later located and spoke to the driver, charging him with a criminal citation for leaving the scene of a personal injury accident. The current state of the child and their identity, as well as the identity of the motor vehicle operator, have not yet been released. On Sunday, around 2:30 a.m., Lynn Police responded to a scene where a motor vehicle had crashed at the intersection of Maple and Chestnut Streets. While on patrol on Grant Street, an officer observed a vehicle being driven erratically and attempted to stop the operator. When the vehicle did not stop, the officer did not pursue the vehicle, according to Lynn Police. The erratic vehicle then crashed into the intersection of Maple Street and Chestnut Street, where other vehicles were parked, resulting in the operator becoming entrapped in the vehicle. Following the removal of the individual from the damaged vehicle, Lynn Police initially believed the operator had sustained moderate to possibly life-threatening injuries. The scene was held as the individuals transported to Mass General Hospital. The hospital's emergency room later informed Lynn Police that the individual's injuries were not life-threatening, and the scene of the crash was then released. The identity of the operator has not been released, and Lynn Police are actively investigating the crash, with criminal charges pending for the operator. Saugus residents protect their turf. A group of residents has formed an online platform called Protect Our Homes, in opposition to the apartment project at 20 Bennett Highway. The group has actively posted updates about the project as it awaits a decision from the Housing Appeals Committee on the Safe Harbor appeal. In March, the Zoning Board of Appeals announced that the Massachusetts Executive House of Office of Housing and Livable Communities had upheld the board's Safe Harbor decision. The apartments would fall under Chapter 40B, with 25% of the units being perpetually restricted as affordable housing units at 80% area median income. The plans show the project would take up approximately 7.28 acres at the old Wayloo's property. It would include 300 rental units. The Facebook group has since posted a list of key protections it wants in place if the project moves forward. These protections include expanded blasting buffer zones, independent pre- and post-blast home inspections, developer-funded, continuous vibration monitoring with public reporting, written guarantees for repair or compensation, preservation of existing granite ledge for privacy, noise reduction, safety, no access of any kind to Hood Street or other surrounding areas, and clear communication, advance notice, and enforcement authority. The group also stated that its goal isn't to oppose development, but to protect existing homes, families, and property rights. The project has not been discussed at recent board meetings because the petitioner has requested continuances while awaiting a decision on the Safe Harbor appeal. Peabody and Swampscott to receive state energy funding. Swampscott and Peabody are among 57 Massachusetts communities which will receive more than $8 million in Green Communities grant funding to improve. Its goal isn't to oppose development, but to protect existing homes, families, and property rights. The project has not been discussed at recent board meetings because the petitioner has requested continuances while awaiting a decision on the Safe Harbor appeal. Peabody and Swampscott to receive

Communities grant funding to improve energy efficiency in public buildings designed to reduce pollution and reduce municipal energy costs. Energy efficiency is one of the smartest investments a community can make, Energy and Environmental Affairs Secretary Rebecca Tepper said. These grants will help cities and towns lower energy costs, upgrade municipal and school buildings and fleets, and reduce pollution, all while saving dollars that can be put toward other critical projects. The grants can fund projects that build weatherization, install high energy efficiency lighting, upgrade energy management systems, insulate pipes and attic spaces, and transition HVAC systems away from fossil fuels by installing air and ground source heat pumps. On the North Shore, Peabody and Swampscott are each putting the funding toward projects intended to improve the efficiency of municipal buildings while reducing long-term operating costs. In Peabody, the $244,032 in grant money is going toward elementary school building improvements, Community Development Director Kurt Bellavance said. The city plans to upgrade the building management systems at Brown Elementary School and Carroll Elementary School, replacing the computerized network that controls equipment such as chillers, air handlers, and distribution boxes. Bellavance said the improvements will allow the school's heating and cooling systems to operate more efficiently. It really helps us achieve things that really wouldn't necessarily be a top priority, and it may be areas that we would put Band-Aids on and replace certain equipment at certain times, but Bellavance said. This basically gives us a whole overhaul and really upgrades the system right away, so we're pretty happy about that. Bellavance said the city pursued these school projects because they aligned well with the state's Green Communities program. He estimated that the upgrades will pay for themselves in about 7 years through reduced heating and ventilation costs. The city is now completing the contracting process before work begins. The timeline has not yet been finalized. Swampscott received the full amount it requested, $125,000, through the state grant program, with funding earmarked for energy-efficient upgrades across a few town buildings. The grant money will pay for weatherization projects, sealing air leaks, adding insulation, and making other upgrades, which help buildings use less energy while reducing costs of heating and cooling at Swampscott High School, the Swampscott Public Library, and the town cemetery. It will also replace an oil-fired heating system with an electric heat pump at the Department of Public Works Cemetery Building. We received the full amount requested, Facilities Management Director Max Casper said, and these projects do align with the town's sustainability goals and are consistent with our decarbonization efforts. These projects align closely with priorities outlined in Swampscott's recently adopted Master Plan 2035, which calls on the town to reduce municipal and community-wide energy use and greenhouse gas emissions, and to upgrade infrastructure to withstanding flood and heat as part of its climate resilience strategy. Since the program launched in 2010, the Department of Energy Resources has awarded more than $208 million to designated green communities in competitive grants helping municipalities reduce annual energy costs by more than $30 million while cutting pollution. Our administration is committed to helping cities and towns lower energy costs and make public buildings more efficient, Governor Maura Healey said. These investments will reduce energy use, save money, and help communities make the most of every taxpayer dollar. The 57 projects selected this year
are expected to see

0: save participating communities about $701,000 annually in energy costs and leverage $3.2 million in utility incentives. State officials estimate that the project will also reduce greenhouse gas emissions by approximately 1,634 metric tons each year, roughly equal to the emissions from consuming 3,783 barrels of oil. $4.6 million Linfield home sale breaks town record. A five-bedroom, six-and-a-half-bathroom home at 9 Tuttle Lane has closed for a historic $4.6 million, making it the highest sale price in the town's history. Located on 1.79 acres, the property was built this year. Those involved with the sale include Tom McKenna and Dylan Costello, both of whom are team leads of the Avenue at Serhant, a renowned real estate agency with upscale and extravagant listings around the country. Linfield has always been a special place, the kind of town where the community, the schools, the setting, all come together in a way you can't manufacture, McKenna said. A sale like this puts Linfield in the same conversation as any luxury market around Boston. But the record was never really about one house. It reflects everything that makes this one of the best places to live on the North Shore. The farmhouse architectural style home was built by developer Doug Orr of Orr Homes and features 10-foot high ceilings, herringbone white oak flooring, and plenty of amenities that were designed with luxury in mind. From custom built-in closets in four of the bedrooms to a chef's kitchen with everything from a large double island, a wine chiller, and both a wet and dry pantry, the home is spacious, functional, and well-lit, thanks to the decadent light fixtures throughout the home. The primary suite even has a double-sided fireplace, spa bath, digital shower, and freestanding soaking tub. The lower level has been coined a full private resort, as it's equipped with a gym, sauna, cold plunge, and wet bar. The property also has a three-car garage. It was a privilege to represent a home built to this standard alongside a builder like Doug Orr of Orr Homes. It was an honor to be part of it, McKenna said. Congressman Moulton raking in endorsements. As U.S. Rep. Seth Moulton hopes to unseat Senator Ed Markey in next month's Democratic primary, the congressman from Salem boasts endorsements from a coalition of labor unions, veterans organizations, and new blood political leaders, rather than the traditional Democratic establishment. With less than a month until the September 1 primary, Moulton has secured endorsements from veterans groups Vote Vets and Veterans for Responsible Leadership and more than a dozen labor organizations, including Teamsters Local 42 in Linfield, Teamsters Local 25, Iron Workers Local 7, IBEW Local 2222, Pipe Fitters Local 537, and the Utility Workers Union of America Local 369. Moulton's campaign has also drawn support from several current and former elected officials across the state, including former 6th Essex State Rep. Mary Grant, Salem City Councilor Jason Sidoriak, former Salem City Councilor Thomas Fury, Essex County Clerk of Courts Tom Driscoll, and Peabody School Committee member Beverly Griffin Dunn. He has also received endorsements from a few national elected officials, most recently from New Jersey Governor Mickey Schirill. Moulton said the endorsements that his campaign has received are reflective of an effort to build support outside the traditional Democratic establishment. His support, he said, contrasts intentionally with the backing that Markey has received from many longtime party leaders. We know that the political establishment is with Senator Markey, Moulton said. I'm not looking for endorsement from the political establishment. I'm challenging the political establishment. I'm looking for the endorsement of the people. That's what I'm fighting for in this race every single day. The congressman acknowledged that endorsements do not often determine the outcome of an election, but said the difference in backing between the two candidates was emblematic of the race overall. Statistically, they haven't been shown to have much effect, Moulton said, but I do think that this race is a referendum on the future of the party and its establishment versus change, status quo versus new generation. Moulton highlighted Sherrill's endorsement specifically, describing the newly elected governor whose campaign he supported as a symbol of the leadership he hopes to bring to the Senate. I am proud of the endorsements that I have received from next-generation leaders like Mickey Sherrill, Moulton said. She's the kind of forward-looking next-generation leader willing to challenge the establishment and win tough races. Those kinds of politicians, Moulton said, have shaped the coalition behind his campaign and the race itself from the outset. From that perspective, I think people can see that sort of the old guard is with Markey, and a lot of new leaders are with me, he said. That is representative of the choice in this race. Saugus shop owner brews new beginnings. Just over a year after opening, Moon and Bruin owner Kyle Brousseau announced over social media that the shop has been sold to another Saugus family as he begins a new venture to connect with the community. Brousseau said he isn't sure what the new owners will be doing with the shop yet. As far as us, we are starting another project in Saugus, and this is definitely not the end of our mission, he said. Brousseau said that his intentions when opening Moon and Bruin were to connect with the community and make an impact. I've always had another job that was my main source of income outside of this business. Before I started open up the business, I taught in the schools in Saugus. My decision to leave teaching came from wanting to make more of an impact and build connections that I couldn't necessarily build as a teacher, he said. He said that throughout owning the business, he realized balancing the responsibilities of his other job and the shop made it impossible to maintain the business and stay consistent. I realized after 6 months into opening that all of my effort was going into building the actual business itself rather than building any sort of connection or being able to give back to the community in a way that I wanted to. Brousseau said since money on the business isn't itself weren't his main motivators, it made sense to sell. With all that being said, myself and a group of people from True Vine Church are going to be operating as a nonprofit, he said. The group will be throwing events every month of the school year, completely free for those who attend. We will be accepting donations, and basically the way it will work is every dollar over the cost of the event is going to go toward a designated cause for each event. The first four events have already been set. September's proceeds going toward the Saugus PTO, October's proceeds going toward the Alzheimer's Association, November's proceeds going toward cystic fibrosis, and December's event will have open applications for a cause to be featured. None of the proceeds from these donations will be going to our church, nor to any of us as individuals, Brousseau said, continuing that the group will be posting the amount that goes in and out of their bank account and the donations being made public. He said the events won't have anything to do with the church and will be open to everyone. We're not going to be preaching at anyone or anything like that at these events, he said. September's event will feature a back-to-school kickoff. October will be a fall festival, and November will be a food drive. December will be a Christmas party. We'll probably have our schedule up in the next week or so with exact dates, times, and locations. And again, anyone who's interested in having one of our months be designated to your cause, definitely don't hesitate to reach out. Brosetta hopes that this will be the start of something great for the town with a goal of unity. We're going to try to do our part to bring people of Saugus together more and give to the causes that impact the residents here.
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2: Here's the forecast for the Boston and South Shore area on the Talking Information Center from the National Weather Service. For today, sunny and hot, temperatures in the lower 90s. Overnight, gradually clearing, temperatures dropping to the lower 70s. Sunny on Tuesday, temperatures into the upper 80s. The sun rose this morning at 5:47, setting at 7:52 this evening. 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
1: And coming up next on the Talking Information Center, it's today's reading of the Salem News. 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
10: Hi, this is Jane on Monday, August 10th, reading the Salem News, August 10th edition. Porch Performers. Salem celebrates first-ever Porch Fest for musicians and music lovers. The city's first-ever Porch Fest turns Salem homeowners' porches into performance stages for local musicians to share their sound with the community this past weekend. Salem's inaugural Porch Fest on Sunday saw more than 50 local bands perform a variety of musical genres on the porches of seven homes on Wisteria Street, Linden Street, and Forest Avenue, as well as a stage in a parking lot on Canal Street, and two indoor venues at Deacon Giles Distillery and Couch Dog Brewing. Salem joins nearly 40 communities across the state who host their own porch fests to shine a spotlight on local music. Organizer Skylar Ward, who started planning the event a few months ago, told the Salem News the inspiration came from a desire to allow local artists to perform publicly for the community where there are few music venues, providing opportunities for exposure. This year's event was also held in conjunction with Salem Heritage Days and Salem 400 Plus. State changes course on Hall-Whitaker Bridge Plan. MassDOT plans to replace drawbridge with fixed bridge as it is more cost-effective. The state is changing course on a significant part of its plan to replace Beverly's Hall-Whitaker Bridge. Initially, the plan was to replace the deteriorating drawbridge with a new drawbridge over the Bass River. But now, the Mass Department of Transportation, or MassDOT, wants to install a fixed bridge as a permanent replacement, which is expected to be a significant cost savings. The U.S. Coast Guard issued a public notice July 28th that the commander of the Northeast Coast Guard District received a proposal from MassDOT with plans for replacement of the drawbridge with a permanent fixed bridge over a navigable waterway. Public comments on the plan will be accepted through August 28th. The notice explained that in May of 2025, the Coast Guard issued a bridge permit to MassDOT to construct a temporary fixed bridge with a vertical clearance of 6 feet above mean high water and horizontal clearance of 40 feet. The bridge was intended to restore vehicle traffic over the Bass River until a new permanent bridge was constructed. At that time, MassDOT intended to build a $21.9 million drawbridge as a permanent replacement for the old drawbridge, with the completion of the project expected mid-2027. But after further review, MassDOT now proposes to install a fixed bridge that will be 17.4 feet above mean high water and with a clearance of 40 feet horizontally as a permanent structure to carry vehicle, pedestrian, and bicycle traffic over the Bass River. The biggest reason for the change is that the new proposal will be significantly more cost-effective, according to Coast Guard Commander Gregory Hitchin. MassDOT representatives did not respond to requests for comment. Hitchin said construction would begin in September 2027, with hopes of being completed by the spring of 2023. The proposed fixed bridge should also help ease traffic within the river. The higher vertical clearance of the bridge will make it easier for smaller boats to get upstream and downstream in the river because they won't need a bridge opening, Hitchin said. We are aware there are some taller boats, specifically sailboats, that could potentially be impacted by going with a fixed structure. They are going to be too tall. That's what we started to evaluate through the public notices that we sent out last week. Hitchin added that the Coast Guard District remains interested in comments from mariners and anyone else concerned about the type of bridges that are going to span the river. Those looking to comment on the proposed bridge project are asked to submit their views in writing, giving sufficient detail to establish a clear understanding of their reasons for support of or opposition to the proposed project. Comments will be received for the record through August 28th at Commander, Northeast Coast Guard District, 408 Atlantic Ave, Boston, Mass. 02110-3350. Thanks to teens, Danvers dedicates new Purple Heart Monument. A new monument to Purple Heart recipients was unveiled at Town Hall during National Purple Heart Day on Friday, all thanks to the work of three local high school students who have gone above and beyond in honoring veterans. The monument is a roughly 4-foot-tall carved stone slab that's etched with a depiction of the Purple Heart Medal and the words Combat Wounded Veterans and All Gave Some Gave All. Thank you. Like the medal itself, the monument honors service members who were wounded or killed in action. It now stands next to other memorials dedicated to Danvers service members in front of Town Hall. This is a meaningful thing for Danvers, Select Board member Dutrache, or D. DiGioco, said during the ceremony. A quote that I think of very often is, "The best way to find yourself is to lose yourself in the service of others." And those words remind us that service comes in many forms. Today, we see it reflected not only in those that we honor, but in the work that these young people have done. Rising Danvers High School seniors, Chase Richmond, Haley Laporto, and Ari Fajardo have spent the last year designing the monument, raising donations, and advocating for the project through Danvers Hometown Salute, an initiative they created for their year-long DECA project. Working with Danvers Veterans Council, they put on concerts for veterans, organized fundraisers, spoke at community meetings, designed merchandise, and collected donations for veterans in the monument. They also designed and commissioned a mural at Danvers High School that honors the community's service members. The work meant more to them than just a good grade. All three students have family ties to the military, especially Richmond, whose mother is a veteran. After about a year of hard work going towards this, it's awesome to see it finally and to see everyone here, Richmond said after the three teens received citations from the town during Friday's ceremony. They were joined under the scorching sun by several Purple Heart recipients and a crowd of about 40 people, including recipient and Army veteran Don White of Peabody, who formerly served as chairman of the Peabody Disabled American Veterans Chapter. "I don't tell war stories. This is the most you're ever going to get out of me," he told the crowd while standing at the podium, his Purple Heart medal pinned to his chest. White was a 19-year-old Beverly resident when he was drafted into the Vietnam War in 1968. During that year and 1969, he served in the 1st Infantry Division and fought around the Saigon and Cambodia war zones and into the Iron Triangle, a 120-mile stronghold of the communist Viet Minh. For much of that time, White was a radio operator who carried what troops called a shoot-me-first antenna, as his device was easily noticeable while using it in the field. Enemy fire eventually found White during a point-blank firefight in 1969 that left him with two gunshot wounds. "My first thought was, I can't believe this just happened. My second thought was, I can't believe I lived through it," he said. "Nothing prepares you for that thought process." White spent the next several months recovering in hospitals set up for troops in Vietnam. His family received few updates on his condition, rattling them while he tried with some success to get back to his unit. He still holds mixed feelings about receiving a Purple Heart, as he came home while 12 members of his company never did. "I've always considered myself lucky," White said. "When we wear a Purple Heart, it's not a symbol to celebrate. It's on us as recipients to reflect and remember our friends lost in combat and those whose wounds encompass all kinds of catastrophic wounds." White made a list of his fallen company members' names when he visited the Vietnam Wall in Washington, D.C. for the first time years ago. He became unexpectedly emotional as he found each of their names, he shared, and as he touched each one, he remembered exactly what had happened to them. He's visited traveling versions of the wall since, including the Freedom Tribute Wall that stopped at Beverly High School during Beverly Homecoming last week. It's less overwhelming experience now, he said, but each time White still brings his list and looks for the 12 unforgettable names, whether you're wounded or a Gold Star family member. We all have the same point in time, all before and all after, he said. Deficit Reduction Committee explores ideas to relieve city's financial burden. Several weeks after Beverly Mayor Mike Cahill's new budget was passed, which included many cuts to city positions, the newly formed Deficit Reduction Committee met for the second time in late July inside the Barnett Room at the library with hopes of eventually presenting the City Council with different ways to relieve the city's financial burden. The committee, spearheaded by Councilors Kathleen Feldman and John Mullady, came up with 9 broad ideas, which will be divided among the members for further study and exploration to see if the committee should move forward with any or all concepts at its next meeting. Those topics range from payments in lieu of taxes deals, city parking and other municipal fees, rental fees, unused city buildings, state aid, shared services, pension programs, and health insurance. In May, Feldman and Mullady began their quest to form the committee. With the addition of school committee members Karen Robinson and Madeline Lennox, the rest of the committee consists of 4 community members who applied and were selected by the city clerk's office. Those members are Lydia Ames, a Spanish teacher at the middle school and a Beverly Public Schools parent, Christine DePalma, the director of capital projects at Salem State, who has an extensive background in project management and construction, Dan Hughes, a corporate controller in manufacturing with a background in finance operations, and Mark Minos, a retired business owner with a long career as an operations manager. The goal was to try to get different voices in city engagement. We have some incredibly passionate, talented people in the community, and here's a great chance to bring them to the table, said Mullady. Using Dan Hughes as an example, I love hearing his ideas and perspective. That's one of the benefits of having a committee like this, as it gives people an opportunity to share their ideas and give back. Everyone cares so much, and that's why they are here too. The committee met for about 90 minutes on July 29th. Hughes wasn't in the room, but logged in via Zoom. 6 others also sat in on the meeting, including fellow councilor Matt St. Hilaire. The meeting wasn't televised on BevCam, as Feldman and Mullady want to keep things laid back. It's an opportunity to say that we know what's coming down the road, said Mullady. Kathleen and other councilors have talked about the future hardships for the 2028 budget at previous city council meetings. We're just trying to get out in front of it. It's a chance, he said, for people to consider ideas they may not have otherwise. These ideas that are happening in this small setting are great. It's like we're all sitting at our dining room table talking about ways to solve problems. The setting here is that you can all be candid, and then we just hash it all out. Many topics were discussed that night, with the committee setting on 9 for further homework before the next meeting, tentatively set for August 18th. That includes pilot agreements, parking fees and zone expansion, other municipal fees, rental fee usage for athletic fields, city-owned facilities and unused city buildings, possible increased fees to Beverly Airport and Beverly Golf and Tennis, CHARM facility monitoring, state aid, shared services with other local communities, and pension and health insurance programs. The spirit is, let's show the residents that we looked at problems from different perspectives and we did our homework. And if something is feasible, we should explore it, said Mullady. If it's not feasible, we owe it to everybody to explain why it's not feasible. I think people really want clarity, and clarity is the best way to build up people's trust. Mullady added that the plan is to have a few meetings before the committee decides to make any formal presentations to the City Council, possibly in October. Reconstruction of Columbus Ave seawall to begin this week. The reconstruction of the Columbus Avenue seawall will soon begin to replace deteriorating masonry and increase elevation to address coastal flooding. The estimated $2.87 million construction project, which has been in the works since 2020, will replace the approximately 474-foot-long seawall critical to the Salem Willows and Juniper Point neighborhoods, extending between 44 Columbus Ave and 30 Bayview Ave. Over time, the seawall has significantly deteriorated due to age, repeated coastal storm events, tidal action, and ongoing wave exposure. The seawall, which predates the 1938 New England hurricane, will be replaced with new cut granite stone to be constructed generally along the existing alignment. The replacement wall will be approximately 466 feet in length and will be founded on a reinforced concrete footing designed to provide long-term structural stability. The wall will be raised by roughly 3 feet to an elevation of 11.5 feet to provide protection against coastal flooding, wave action, and projected sea level rise. Additionally, the project will reduce the existing 20-foot-wide opening in the seawall by installing an 8-foot-wide flood barrier gate while maintaining public access to the waterfront. The replacement will be completed in segments, so the neighborhood will not be fully exposed if a storm were to come over the anticipated year-long construction timeline, according to city engineer Jay Carroll. The project will also include reconstruction of the granite beach access landing and steps, replacement of the adjacent sidewalk and landscaped strip, reconstruction of short sections of adjoining seawalls to create continuous protection, and restoration of the adjacent salt marsh through placement of clean sand, biodegradable coir rolls, and supplemental native salt marsh plantings. The project cost is being funded through $2.39 million in state funding, through two grants from the Massachusetts Executive Office of Energy and Environmental Affairs, and a $477,000 local match from the city. SNR Corporation was selected as the contractor during the bid process earlier this summer. The project is expected to start mobilizing on August 10th. While full-fledged construction is not expected to begin at that point, the contractor will begin bringing equipment to the area to set up staging. Traffic management elements such as fencing or barriers will be installed in the area of the seawall at this point. Portions of the Fort Lee parking area will be used for staging, but the entire lot is not expected to be closed, according to Carroll. Nearby homes will still have access maintained to driveways. The sidewalk on the seawall portion will be fenced off as the work zone for the project. During construction, Columbus Avenue will become one way. However, the project team is still working with the neighborhood to determine which direction that one-way access for vehicles will be based on feedback presented at the most recent July 30th public information meeting. Project team plans to work as much as possible through the winter with the goal to have the project completed by early summer 2027, but that date may be pushed out due to factors like weather, according to Carroll. For questions about the project, the city's engineering department can be reached at 978-619-5673 or by emailing construction project manager Amy Hamilton at ahamilton@salem.com or city engineer Jay Carroll, J-C-A-R-R-O-L-L, at salem.com. State issues EBT chip cards to curb fraud. The Healey administration has begun distributing chip-enabled EBT cards to crack down on fraud in the welfare system as the state faces criticism from the Trump administration over its anti-fraud protections. The State Department of Transitional Assistance announced last Wednesday it is moving forward with CHIP and TAP-enabled electronic benefit transfer cards used in the Supplemental Nutrition Assistance Program and other public benefit programs. About 35,000 recipients in the Worcester area received them this month under a pilot program, which is now being expanded statewide, the agency said. The new EBT cards will include a EuroPay MasterCard Visa microchip and other technology that is much more secure than a traditional magnetic stripe EBT card, according to the agency. Every transaction will now generate a unique code that must be verified by the EBT system before the sale will be authorized, according to the agency. Officials said the chip technology will help prevent card skimming by fraudsters. Republican lawmakers, including Senate Minority Leader Bruce Tarr, Republican from Gloucester, pushed to add the new requirement to a $259 million supplemental spending bill in response to concerns about widespread benefits fraud. The bill, signed by Healey last August, also included $15.5 million in state funding for the new EBT cards. Healey said the chip-enabled cards will help prevent fraud and theft in the welfare system so that these funds are going to the people who need and deserve them. Families across Massachusetts rely on DTA programs to afford groceries and other essential goods, the Democrats said in a statement. Massachusetts is proud to be leading the nation when it comes to the security and integrity of our EBT programs. The U.S. Department of Agriculture, which oversees the food stamp program, said claims of stolen benefits in Massachusetts jumped from 824 in the first quarter of 2024 to 5,279 during the same quarter last year. The Massachusetts Law Reform Institute, which helps low-income clients qualify for public benefits, recently estimated about 7,800 Massachusetts families have had more than $3.6 million stolen from their EBT accounts since December. But the beefed-up anti-fraud controls also come as Massachusetts faces increasing scrutiny from the Trump administration over claims of waste and fraud in its public benefits programs. The criticism comes amid President Donald Trump's war on fraud campaign. As part of his war on fraud, Trump has threatened to cut off federal funding for Democrat-run states if they do not provide proper oversight of Medicaid, food stamps, and other public benefit payments. The House Committee on Energy and Commerce recently launched a probe into Medicaid fraud in 10 states, including Massachusetts, Vermont, and Maine, demanding records from governors and state agencies related to the anti-fraud protections. U.S. Attorney for Massachusetts, Leah Foley, said recently her office has uncovered up to $9 million in public benefits fraud over the past year and criticized the Healey administration for a lack of enforcement. That includes federal charges filed last month in Massachusetts against several Dominican nationals living in Lawrence, Salem, and other communities that prosecutors claim defrauded SNAP and other public programs of nearly $1 million. Peabody earns $244,000 to upgrade Carroll and Brown's systems. The city recently received a nearly $250,000 Green Communities grant from the state to install new energy conservation measures in some municipal buildings. The $244,032 grant will fund new building management systems in the Carroll and Brown Elementary Schools, along with a new citywide administrative assistance system. In these two schools, the new open protocol systems will control the building's heating and coolant system and incorporate energy efficiency strategies to improve temperatures in the schools, all while reducing energy consumption. The grant will cover the cost of the projects and yield a combined $45,000 in annual energy cost savings for the city between the two buildings, according to the project proposals submitted to the state. The funding was awarded by the Healy-Driscoll Administration and Massachusetts Department of Energy Resources last week as part of more than $8 million in grants to fund projects that promote clean energy and energy efficiency. Peabody was one of 57 communities to earn the funding, with those projects expected to reduce emissions by 1,600 metric tons each year, according to a statement from DOER. Communities across Massachusetts are finding innovative ways to reduce energy use and lower costs, Lieutenant Governor Kim Driscoll said in the statement. These grants will help local leaders make practical upgrades that improve public buildings and deliver long-term energy savings.
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0: The impact of a meal goes well beyond feeding our bodies, because when people don't have to worry about where their next meal is coming from, they can truly thrive, like Marta.
1: And now we'll hear from our class valedictorian, who with her hard work never ceases to amaze us. 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
0: And Alex.
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10: 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This is your reader, George Krein. Today's lead story, they reside in our hearts. Community honors fishermen lost at sea. It's written by Gail McCarthy. On a day of tropical humidity and heat, hundreds of people poured into the waterfront Saturday afternoon, first for the annual Gloucester Fishermen's Memorial Service at the Man at the Wheel statue at the Fishermen's Monument, and then at the Gloucester Fishermen's Wives Memorial statue on the other side of the Cut Bridge. Sweat and tears mixed as homage was paid to recent and past memories of fishermen lost at sea, and countless flowers were thrown into Gloucester's outer harbor to be taken by the tide to deeper waters, the final resting place for most of the fishermen listed on the monument. Dozens and dozens of residents living today in Gloucester, the nation's oldest seaport, are both fishing families and descendants of those on fishing vessels lost at sea. When the time came to lay wreaths at the monument, the names of many of those vessels, Starbound, St. Stephen, Captain Cosmo, Inca, and the Andrea Gale, among others, were called out. The January 30th loss of the Lily Jean and its seven-member crew loomed large at the service with the families in attendance. Each of the crew were called out by name, Captain Accursio Gus Sanfilippo, Paul Beale and son Paul Beale Jr., John Rosanitas, Freeman Short, Sean Therian, and Jada Samet. These seven names are among the 10 names newly engraved on the cenotaph. The other three now immortalized on the bronze plaque are Orrin C., Captain David R., Heavy D. Sutherland, 2015, Miss Sandy crewman Niccolo Vitali, 2020, and Emmy Rose crewman Michael Porper, 2020. The first name on the cenotaph, Jeremiah Allen, dates to 1716, and there are now more than 5,000 names on the memorial. Master of Ceremonies Joseph Parisi III talked about the importance of this revived annual service now in its 31st year. He knows personally the deep importance of this ceremony for so many because he too grieves a life lost at sea, that of his father when Parisi was only 2 years old. Mayor Paul Lundberg noted that this service is among the most solemn and important ceremonies in the community. It shows that we all have a stake in what happens behind us in the sea. It shows that we care about one another, he said. We sometimes say lost at sea, but I'm going to say that they are not lost. They are with us today, and our solemn commitment to families from the city of Gloucester is that we will always be there with you, and we feel the same sense of loss and grief and hope for us going forward. Keynote speaker Bruce Tarr, a Gloucester native son and state Senate minority leader, noted how fishing technologies and methodologies have changed through the history of this more than 400-year-old seaport. But one thing has stayed the same, the character and resilience and faith of the people who have left this port, he said. But when a fishing vessel is lost, there's a dramatic headline, and it cuts into us deeply, but it is more than a headline when you're sitting at the Coast Guard station wondering if your loved one is going to be rescued. And it's more than a headline when you're at the grocery store and you see your neighbor is just broken because they've lost a husband or a father. When these things happen, they strike at all of us. He noted the losses are sometimes a single mariner in a year, and other times, as in 1879, 249 fishermen. So we come here to honor them, Tarr said. We come to honor what they have given us, not only food, but spirit, not only nutrition, but character. It is woven into the very fabric of this port and this fishing community. And that's why we have resilience, and we have strength, and we have a determination that no matter what happens, we will rise to it and we will respond. When tragedy strikes at sea, the community is reminded that no one is stronger than the power of nature. Today we reflect not only on loss, because those we have lost are about more than loss. They have lived the life with a robust spirit, and they celebrate family and community. They know there may not be a tomorrow, but we know today there will be a tomorrow for the rest of us to carry on and support each other, Tarr said. And most of all, today we will cherish the fact that such men and women have lived and have sailed from this port and have been part of our extended family forever. They reside in our hearts and in the soul of this community. So we will carry on, and we will celebrate and honor them, and we will grieve them because that is human nature, but we will never give up on them. Tarr had a final thought related to the tradition of casting flowers into the sea. We hear that when we hear the pounding of the surf, we will think of the strength of their character, and we will listen for their voices on the wind, and we will count on their inspiration whenever we need it in our own lives, he said in closing. May God bless all who have fished from this port, all of their families, all of those who work to protect them and support them. And may God bless the community that I pray will stand united and stand together. As the ceremony came to a close, Parisi said this service would quietly conclude and announce the second ceremony at the Gloucester Fisherman's Wives statue further down Stacy Boulevard, honoring the women and families. The Gloucester Fishermen's Wives Association orchestrated this event, a rededication ceremony to celebrate the 25th anniversary of the Gloucester Fishermen's Wives Memorial. The 12-foot bronze statue created by Cape Ann's Morgan Fowles Pike represents the realities of the lives of fishing families whose loved ones go out to sea in a job that can carry great risk. A powerhouse trio of women spoke at the event, Governor Mara Healey, Angela Sanfilippo, and former Governor Sefasio Romeo Thekin, now Deputy Commissioner of the State Division of Marine Fisheries. Commemorative stones honoring the crew of the Lily Jean, the Tarr family, and the late State Representative Anne Margaret Fronte, placed in a circle near the base of the statue, were also dedicated. Sanfilippo, President of the Gloucester Fishermen's Wives Association, noted the symbolism of the statue of the woman standing on a boulder with her children. When the men don't come back, The women need to stand strong. They have to be strong as that rock is, Sanfilippo said. They can't say I'm tired and upset and walk away when something like this happens. That's what women do. We assist and we comfort and we carry on. She highlighted the work of the Fishing Partnership Support Services, which had been hard at work offering safety training for fishermen and the importance of that training. It's been nonstop and people are more educated. We are saving lives, Sanfilippo said. She noted how many times after people have taken safety training that something happened and they knew how to react. They tell us that if it wasn't for the training, they may not be here, she said. She urged those who want more information to visit the Fishing Partnership's website at fishingpartnership, all one word, .org. Old Sloop welcomes interim pastor. He will help search for new leader. It's written by Stephen Hagen. Rockport. The First Congregational Church of Rockport has laid out the welcoming mat for its new interim pastor. He is Reverend James Olson, who formally began his ministry Saturday, August 1st, followed by his first service Sunday, August 2nd, at the old, so-called Old Sloop. I'm thrilled to be coming to walk with Old Sloop for a time as you consider the possibilities of the future, he said to congregants. My hope is that we will have a joyful year of discovery, self-examination, and planning that will set you up well to select your next settled pastor. Recently, Olson served stints as hospice chaplain at the Norwell Visiting Nurses Association, parish administrator at St. John the Evangelist Episcopal Church in Duxbury, and as interim pastor at Calvary United Protestant Church in Forest Park, Illinois. Olson will serve the congregants at the Rockport Church, a United Church of Christ, while the formal search for a successor to the Reverend Derek Van Golden takes place. Van Golden stepped down from the Old Sloop on April 26 after 14 years guiding the faithful of the church located at 12 School Street in Rockport. At the time, Van Golden said he and his wife Sarah were looking forward to his retirement, but he said he has mixed feelings about leaving Rockport. Leading a congregation and being a part of Rockport has been wonderful, he said in April. Leaving is hard. When you leave a congregation, you need to totally leave and give the person who follows a chance to develop and plan what God has chosen them to do. Olson asked whether he might be considered for a longer tenure, and Rockport said that option is not on the table. That's in the contract, he said. It would be an unfair advantage. Typically, a UCC church will hire an interim pastor for a year, he said. I will be here for about a year. My goal as an interim pastor is to really help them get ready for a new, long-term, settled pastor. He said his status as interim minister opens a door to careful reflection. It gives me the permission or ability to say things that need to be said without worrying about keeping my job, he said. But I don't sense there are major issues or challenges here at this church. There's work to do. There's always work to do. Olson said the congregants of the Old Sloop have been open and receptive. Everyone's been lovely, said Olson. Everyone's been welcoming and generous. Olson said many churches are aging, and several have shrunk in size over the past few years. In spite of that, he encouraged people to participate in worship. In the meantime, Olson pointed to the open and affirming nature of the Old Sloop, especially to those in the LGBTQ community. During my sermon on Sunday, I invited everyone to experiment and have fun. Sometimes church can become a chore. I want them to have fun. Let's have fun this year. Olson is a native of Massachusetts, being raised in Randolph and attending First Congregational Church, UCC. He lives in Weymouth with his husband, the Reverend Derek Jackson. He's a graduate of the Maine Maritime Academy, the University of Massachusetts at Amherst, United Theological Seminar of the Twin Cities, and the Boston University School of Theology. Olson also studied at Regent's Park College in Oxford in the United Kingdom. He's been a Sunday, and I invited everyone to experiment and have fun. Sometimes church can become a chore. I want them to have fun. Let's have fun this year. Olson is a native of Massachusetts, being raised in Randolph and attending First Congregational Church, UCC. He lives in Weymouth with his husband, the Reverend Derek Jackson. He's a graduate of the Maine Maritime Academy,

Kingdom. He has been a settled parish pastor, an interim minister, a university chaplain and associate dean, and an associate conference minister in the Illinois Conference of the UCC. Family showcases why fishing has a future. State leaders tour Fisherman's Wharf, Gloucester. It's run by Andrea Holbrook. Before they joined those gathered to commemorate the many lost at sea while fishing for food at the Fisherman's Memorial Service on Saturday, a group of state and local politicians toured a family business that's working to keep Gloucester's waterfront infrastructure supporting the industry running. Late Saturday afternoon, Governor Mara Healey, Lieutenant Governor Kim Driscoll, State Fish and Games and Division of Marine Fisheries officials, Mayor Paul Lundberg and State Representative Drew Tarr and others toured the Giacalone family's Fisherman's Wharf, Gloucester, at 37 Roger Street A. They were there to see how Fisherman's Wharf has used a $392,000 food security infrastructure grant it received from the Healey-Driscoll administration in 2023 and what might be done to aid Gloucester's fishing industry and owners of property in the designated port area, or DPA, which are limited in how they may be used. A 40-year-old boat is catching more today than when the boat was brand new. Third-generation fisherman Vito Giacalone told the governor and the others. His sons Nick, Chris, and Vito are at the helm of Fisherman's Wharf. There's a signal there, and there's a future. I wouldn't advise them to stay in this any longer if they didn't think all we need is a breath of fresh air and a science level to bring all the wonderful data that we do as a fishery and get reasonable science estimates, and this thing could just boom. Fisherman's Wharf handles about 15 million pounds of groundfish a year, processing and selling about 1 million pounds itself. The rest is sold to bigger retailers. The groundfish business processes for itself is sold as fillets and fish cakes and chowders, and cod skins are dehydrated to sell as pet treats at the Fisherman's Wharf retail store on the property. The business also handles scallops and lobster and employs about 17 people in its processing facility, as well as 5 full-time and 5 part-time workers in its retail shop on the property, Nick Giacalone said. He said the food infrastructure grant has allowed business to expand into filleting and processing. It's been a total game changer, he said. It allowed us to build out and buy processing equipment. Upgrading the facility. In 2003, Vito Giacalone, Nick's father, bought the property and in 2008, with his sons, started renovating it. By 2011, they were unloading and selling fish from the front room of the building. Then the COVID-19 pandemic hit. As a way to keep fishermen working with restaurants closed, the Giacalone brothers began hosting pop-up drive-through fish sales at 37 Roger Street in 2020. Consumers bought vacuum-packed bags of fresh haddock and scallops landed off local vessels such as the Miss Trish II. That led to a decision to diversify, with the Fisherman's Wharf now selling fish from a large food truck operating in its lot. As a tour traveled through the processing facility, Nick Giacalone said the rooms had dirt floors as recently as 4 years ago. Using a grant, the family put down washable floors. Vito Sr. is also a contractor and put up refrigeration panels for walls. They used a more recent grant to buy fish gutting machines and an ice machine to make their own ice. In a room with lobster tanks, Healey and Driscoll both held one for photos. My grandfather lobstered, Healey said, and asked about price, about $5 or $6 off the boat right now, Nick Giacalone replied. Then there's the Red Room, named for its red floor, with its ozone drop. The processed fish is sprayed ozonated water. It kills 99% of water bacteria before the ozone dissipates, leaving no chemicals behind and preserving the fish, Giacalone said. The fish is then weighed, vacuum sealed, and labeled for sale. A last room opens out to the dock where boats unload their catch, which is sorted by species and weight. Giacalone said Fisherman's Wharf has also taken part in Food to Table, which used grants to buy a fourth of the boat's catch to be distributed by the Greater Boston Food Bank. Former Mayor Sefacio Romeo Thekin, now Deputy Commissioner of the state's Division of Marine Fisheries, told the visitors that 57,000 pounds of fish become

0: 150,000 meals. Another $50,000 grant was used to label the hake, mackerel, and other fish with the name of the boat and data was caught and recipes for cooking it. Giacalone lifted a dab, a flounder species, from an ice tote of fish, which he said boats are bringing in a lot of right now, along with redfish. Driscoll said she'd never heard of dab. That's what we want people to buy, Romeo Thekin said. It's my favorite dish. The tour then moved to the dock, where a Newburyport bride and her bachelorette party went by on the Freaky Tiki boat, and a short back and forth with the governor ensued. Investing in infrastructure. Giacalone family recently bought 80 Commercial Street and 78 Commercial Street, the old Felicia Oil Wharf. Nick Giacalone said they have been slowly trying to plan for renovating them, but those plans are on hold for now. He said a boat might pay $700 a month to dock at the wharves, but replacement and renovation will cost $5 million. The Giacalones and other waterfront property owners in the DPA need low-cost loans to clean up and improve the properties, and that's where the state comes in. We need the science. The management is fine. The managers have become implementers of the science. They really can't make substantive decisions, so I still feel like something's there, Vito Giacalone said. But we're losing boat after boat, dock after dock. Our ice company just there, he said, pointing out to Cape Pond Ice, is just barely limping along. There's one reason, Nick Giacalone said, Fisherman's Wharf invested in ice machines. During periods when Cape Pond closes, no ice is available to the boats, and Fisherman's Wharf can sell what it makes. Again, it's infrastructure. If we continue to build the infrastructure, everything will stay, Nick Giacalone said. Why would anyone go into fishing, Healy asked. I believe there's a future in it, Nick replied. You know, when people just hear the bad part of what's going on right now, you don't want to be part of it. People are just saying, I'm going to go do something else. His father chimed in, yeah, but it came to be very profitable business, with spending more time catching fish and less time avoiding fish. The guys who've survived know where certain species like to be, and if the quota is underestimated, as it usually is, they'll just avoid those areas. So it's a self-fulfilling prophecy there, because the science says you're really not catching that much. Well, if you shrink the quota and they fish selectively, they're not going to see landings. That's why we need scientific reform. They also need to consider climate, Romeo Thekin said, as fishermen are seeing different fish in local waters. We have to help them. What can we do? Get the dabs. Let's get people to understand there's so much fish out there. People just need to have faith like this family has. Vito Giacalone said one obstacle standing in Gloucester's way is the designated port area designation. In Gloucester, much of the property in the DPA is privately owned and, as such, doesn't fit the funding criteria for low-cost government-owned loans or grants. State Representative Drew Tarr said that under the Baker administration, a fund was set up to make such investments, but there was a problem funding it. Romeo Thekin and the late Representative Ann Margaret Fronte had found a way to help businesses in the DPA, and the $3 million line item was put in the budget. She found a way, we thought, through the State House. Yes, you can do it, but no one ever put it forward, she said. We'll look into that and work on that, Healy said. There's always a way, Romeo Thekin said, as the tour broke up. Congressional hopefuls share views at forum. It's run by Christian Wade, State House reporter Lynn. Democrats running in the North Shore's wide-open congressional race shared their plans for addressing affordability, the housing crisis, health care reforms, and the impact of money in politics at a candidate forum Thursday night. With less than a month until the September 1 Democratic primary, the six candidates were peppered with about a half dozen questions on key issues for the party and the six congressional districts' next representative. Many of the questions focused on their vision for the job, what they hope to accomplish in Congress if elected, and what their plans are for dealing with myriad challenges facing voters in the district, from access to primary health care and rising energy costs to the lack of affordable housing. The hopefuls are asked about their plans for improving health care access in the state and what legislation they could push if elected. Jamie Belsito, a former state lawmaker from Topsfield, said she believes the biggest problem is the for-profit healthcare model. She blamed corporate lobbyists and private equity groups for driving up healthcare costs and making access more difficult. Nobody should be profiting off of illness, she said. We need Medicare for all. Dan Coe, a former Biden administration official, said one of the biggest issues is a lack of primary care physicians in the state. How many people think it's easy to find a PCP, he asked the room. Or if you have one, how many people think you could get an appointment really quick? Massachusetts is 49th out of 50 in terms of PCP access. One-third of Americans don't even have a PCP. Bethany Andres Beck, a software engineer and activist from Middleton, said universal health care is where we need to go as a nation. We're the only developing nation that doesn't have that kind of health care system, Andres Beck said. Candidates were also asked about what their plans are for dealing with the housing crisis, with the median price in the state for a single-family home above $700,000 and rents rising faster than many incomes. Say Representative Tran Nguyen of Andover stressed her upbringing in public housing and said the federal government needs to provide more support to states to build more homes and reduce the cost of buying one. She pledged to rope in more funding to the state to help with those efforts. We have to make investments that are needed to lower the cost of housing, she said, but we can't do that alone. Mariah Lancaster, a Salem veterinarian and former State Department official, said she's the only renter in the race against landlords. In a jab at other candidates who have multiple real estate holdings, she pledged to push for more renter protections and rent stabilization programs so that when you build housing, you're not just building luxury apartments, she said. You're building units that are going to be affordable now and in 10 years. Linfield attorney and businessman John Betcha said the way to build housing is by providing tax incentives to developers, bring down the cost of construction, and reform zoning laws. Make it easier for people to be able to build and scale up developments, he said. Democratic Representative Seth Moulton's decision to run for U.S. Senate has created a rare opening in the 6th Congressional District, which includes most of Essex County and the eight towns in Middlesex County. Thursday's Candidate Forum, hosted by the North Shore Juneteenth Association, the Massachusetts Women's Political Caucus, and the League of Women Voters chapters of the North Shore, Cape Ann and Marblehead, was one of the last scheduled meetings of all six candidates before the September 1 Democratic primary. To date, the six Democrats vying for the party's nomination already have participated in at least a dozen debates and candidates' forums. The winner of the Democratic primary will face Republican Micah Jones, a U.S. Army veteran and lawyer from Essex who is running without opposition from within his party. Time for a letter to the editor. Definitions matter in politics. It's maddening how casually these terms get tossed around as if they all mean the same thing. Socialism gets applied to everything, food stamps, Scandinavian child care, even taxes someone dislikes. Democratic socialism gets attached to ideas that aren't socialism, while social democracy gets treated like a revolutionary project instead of a way to manage capitalism. Socialism is also misunderstood as equal income, safety nets, high taxes, universal health care, or strong regulations. It is not. Socialism refers to collective ownership of major industries and coordinated economic planning. It reduces the role of private capital, though not necessarily eliminating it. Democratic socialism, built on this foundation, collective ownership and economic planning achieved through democratic means, its goal is to move society away from capitalism. They view capitalism as inherently exploitative and argue it should be replaced as the dominant system. Social democracy, by contrast, accepts capitalism as the economic base. It aims to make capitalism more equitable through regulation, welfare programs, and redistribution, all within a market system. News outlets bundle under the same umbrella, socialism. Anything involving taxes, welfare programs, or government intervention gets labeled as socialism. A politician proposes universal child care, socialism. A country funds health care publicly, socialism. Headlines, cable news segments, and political commentary lean on the quickest available label, and socialism is the one that sticks. The result is a political conversation where people talk past each other, convinced they're debating the same idea, when they're really, really nowhere close. Understanding the distinction is critical. And that's written by Julie Steiner of Gloucester. Thanks so much for listening. 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
2: Here's the forecast for the Boston and South Shore area on the Talking Information Center from the National Weather Service. For today, sunny and hot, temperatures in the lower 90s. Overnight, gradually clearing, temperatures dropping to the lower 70s. Sunny on Tuesday, temperatures into the upper 80s. The sun rose this morning at 5:47, setting at 7:52 this evening. Stay tuned for more heading your way next on the Talking Information Center.
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10: Hello, this is Kathleen, and today, Monday, August 10th, I'll be reading to you from the daily news of Newburyport. Proposal would change Center Street. Road would be only one way, by Dave Rogers. Center Street. Center Street, a popular downtown cut-through road, home to several businesses and a handful of residents, has long tested the mettle of motorists due to its narrowness, parking allowances, and because it's a two-way road. That last feature has been singled out for a change. However, in a proposal hatched by Center Street business owner and forwarded to Ward 2 City Councilor Stephanie Niketic. The idea floated by the co-owner of Grand Trunk Wine and Cheese would change Center Street to one way only, with traffic flowing from Water Street to Liberty Street. One-way traffic will not be best for out business, but customers and residents have voiced their frustration as their cars are often bumped as vehicles are forced to swerve in and around parked vehicles. Grand Trunk Wine and Cheese co-owner Angela Kirkpatrick said. Kirkpatrick went on to say that the road is often clogged with delivery and service trucks that make the road virtually impassable or worse, leading to property damage. Something has to happen. It's a mess, Kirkpatrick said, adding that her own car has been hit twice since the business moved there from Pleasant Street. We need a system in place. God forbid that there is a fire. The proposal was first discussed at an early July Traffic Safety Advisory Committee, TSAC meeting, and could be scheduled for a second round of talks at Thursday's TSAC meeting, according to Niketic, who represents the street. The initial meeting, which featured a plea for action by Kirkpatrick, promoted Niketic to send out a July 22nd letter to business owners and residents asking for their input on the idea. The owners of the 10 properties have so far responded. All are in favor, several enthusiastically so. Residents have written with some compelling testimony, Niketic wrote in an email. Newburyport Fire Chief Stephen Bradbury III, who attended the initial meeting, said if the road is turned into a one-way, access should come from Water Street. In addition to Grand Trunk, Central Street is home to Port Vita Restaurant and the Compass Rose Inn, along with a handful of residential buildings. For the request to become law, an ordinance would need to be drafted and submitted to the City Council. The Council would then hold public hearings before a full council vote, according to Niketic. Asked whether she supported the change, Niketic said she did. I've been working on the proposal. Definitely support the work we are doing, she said in a statement. Greater Newburyport Chamber of Commerce and industry leader Nancy Caswell also backed the proposed change. Most concerning is the blind spot when exiting the road on Water Street. With so much pedestrian activity coming from the Tannery Marketplace and the businesses in the Atkinson Building, it is shocking we haven't experienced an accident there. I would hate for us to wait for something to happen before being proactive now, Caswell said. When the Daily News asked its readers on Facebook for their opinion on the idea, more than half voted in favor. There was still a large contingent of readers who did not back the proposed change. Who doesn't love a good game of chicken? One reader asked, referring to the regular occurrence of motorists going in opposite directions, having to move out of each other's way to avoid a collision. Another resident expressed concern that changing Center Street to a one-way road would lead to a slew of other narrow roads across the city being altered. If we start traffic engineering our way out of every corner, we will lose the soul of the city, the reader said. Other cut-through roads between Water Street and Liberty Street include Fair Street, two-way, Pike Street, one-way heading toward Water Street, and Independence Street, one-way heading toward Liberty Street. Reaching a milestone, renovations nearly complete at Amesbury's Skate Park by Caitlin D. Amesbury. After years of fundraising and weeks of work, local skaters will soon have the chance to kickflip to their heart's content on an addition to the Brian Eldridge Memorial Skate Park. Originally built in the 1990s, the skate park in Amesbury's Town Park was named after Brian Eldridge in 2018, a local skater who passed away that year. In the years since, a local committee that includes his mother, Donna Eldridge, skate park designer-builder Tom Dupree, and more have come together to improve the park. That work led to a section of the park being revamped during phase one of improvements 6 years ago. Since then, the Brian Eldridge Memorial Skate Park Committee has been fundraising for phase two with a goal of $130,000. Unfortunately, the committee came up shy of its goal, but had planned a design based on its fundraising efforts. However, the committee recently reached the $130,000 mark thanks to a donation by Merrimack-based philanthropist Dan Healy. Dupere said Healy's donation made a substantial impact on the skate park design and allowed for an addition of an obstacle called a volcano, a transition ramp with a flat top in the shape of an actual volcano. That was great. He came in right when we needed it. He was super great. He helped us as well as with some doing some asphalt removal. So that was huge, he said of Healy's donation. Healy said he was happy to donate to the effort, as the skate park is an important part of the community. It's one of the many activities we have in town, and I think the diversity is great. This skate park needed attention, and I feel it's a spot where the community can get together. You have older skateboarders and young skateboarders and mentors and new people learning. I think it's a little great circle down there, he said. So with the goal reached, a crew of five people, including Dupere, have been working on the phase two addition for the last 3.5 weeks. Dupere said the addition is an old section of the park and is approximately 4,000 square feet worth of ramp, new concrete and obstacles called banks, slanted slopes skaters can do tricks on. It was an existing old section of the park. It was asphalt and a couple of crumbling old prefab concrete ramps. We tore out the asphalt and put stone down on the ground. We did a really nice pad to get everything ready, and then we built on top of that the same way we did with phase one, and it was great, he said. Soon, that addition will be ready for skaters, and Dupere said he hopes that section of the park will be skatable as early as Wednesday. Now, as the years-long effort comes to an end, Dupere said he is excited to see phase two completed and watch the local skaters enjoy the addition. We've been working towards this for a long time, and I've been skating at the park for 30 years at this point. So to be able to build something new and bring some new life back to the park and give back to the community is great, he said. COA gears up for New Stock by Matt Petrie, Newburyport. Looking to bring the groovy energy of the Woodstock Music Festival to the Senior Community Center, the Council on Aging is gearing up for its own spin on the 1969 phenomenon with Newstock. We were sitting in the office chit-chatting with one of our receptionists, and she was at Woodstock, and so she was telling the story, and she's like, oh, it would be so fun to kind of relive that and do it again, COA Director Sarah Landry said. And we're like, well, why don't we plan something fun like that? The festivities are set for Wednesday from 11 a.m. to 2 p.m. and will feature a collection of local bands with the chance for folks to join them. We're inviting any musicians just like at Woodstock. You come on down and maybe you can jam with the band, Landry said. In the lead up to the event, Program Director Mary Kelly has been leading an initiative where folks visiting the center write down their favorite song on a wristband that is then put up on one of six fence panels. We'll keep track of the choices to see which songs, artists, and types of music Newburyport loves most, Kelly said. He said the plan is to reveal Newburyport's top 10 songs at 1:30 p.m. and feature them, encouraging all members of the community to come in and fill out a wristband. With the fences rapidly filling up with submissions, Landry shared some of the early themes she has noticed. A lot of Aretha Franklin, Landry said. Respect was a favorite. I saw that one a few times. We've had some Eagles, the Beatles. I've noticed a lot of different songs from the Beatles. A few Led Zeppelins, that heavier, harder rock genre. I'm noticing that the 60s and 70s genre is standing out right now for sure. He said that while they obviously will not be able to match the scale of Woodstock, they hope to generate some of that energy. We're going to be donning our groovy outfits and having some decorations on that Woodstock theme, Landry said. The event is planned for inside, though Landry said they will try to incorporate the patio if the weather is nice. We're going to have some light refreshments and desserts, he said. There will also be a brown bag lunch for $2, with all orders due by Friday. Landry stressed that the event is open to the whole community, not just COA members. We would love to have anybody in the community stop in for some great music, even on their lunch hour on August 12th, Landry said. You don't have to dress up, just come and listen to some great music. Whale Watch Trip Delivers Day to Remember by Jonah Frangiosa, staff writer, Hampton, New Hampshire. A flick of a tail, a sudden splash, or even spinning clockwise through the salt water, like a plane performing a barrel roll. Each movement is like a raw display of nature, etched across the ocean's surface. Standing nearby, a boatload of voyagers, equipped with cameras and binoculars, are eager to catch glimpses of the sea behemoth. Like most Saturdays, this month in Hampton, droves of swimsuited visitors set foot for the coastline, many veering toward the sand. A sea of colorful umbrellas and beach towels were scattered along the shore, with all taking part in the summer migration toward Hampton Beach. But just a few steps away from those chasing sun rays, another adventure was awaiting folks keen to go deeper. Across Ocean Boulevard, with tickets in hand, many more were prepared to trade the certainty of a beach day for the mystery of the open Atlantic. Tucked between apartments along the roadway sits Al Garan Deep Sea Fishing and Whale Watching, a family-owned and operated recreational business that has hosted expeditions outward for more than 75 years. The company's fleet carries thousands of passengers every year, offering fishing trips and whale watching excursions from Hampton Harbor into the Gulf of Maine. Captain Al Garan first set sail and started to take people recreational fishing in the summer of 1934. By the 1950s, the business had flourished to include two boats, along with an expanding family. This included four sons, Ricky, Rocky, Randy, and Ronnie. Today, the water-bound business has reached its fourth generation, with Garon's great-great-granddaughters, April and Angel, at the helm. People lined the metal gangway from the parking lot down to the dock and all the way to the side of the vessel, Big Rock. The 88-passenger boat was sold out. On board everywhere you looked, there was a couple armed with binoculars, grandparents bringing their youngest out for an ocean adventure, or a foreign friend group diving headfirst into the New England, New Hampshire tourism. Down below, folks settled into seats, while on the upper deck, they crowded along the railings, watching the waving distance or any sign of movement. At 1 p.m., all were aboard. The lines were untried, and the big rock was outward and on. At the wheel was Captain Riley Cheever, who guided the group through the four-hour expedition. Beside him was Amanda Kudo, a marine biologist who shared her wealth of knowledge over the vessel's public address system, explaining the behaviors, habits, and identities of any creatures the passengers hoped to encounter. Cheever said their whale watching season typically runs strongest from May through September, when the Gulf of Maine becomes a feeding ground for enormous humpbacks. This particular day offered more than ideal conditions. The skies were bright while the temperature was comfortable, with a light wind skittering across the water. Cheever added that fog can be an occasional challenge during the whale watch, since it becomes an impediment for those looking to spot the animals from a distance. Big rock pulled away, and suddenly the shoreline began to fade from behind. The vessel headed roughly 10 miles offshore in search of whales. "You never know what you might spot," the crew explained. "Some days you could encounter nearly nothing, and others might give you glimpses of dolphins, porpoises, seabirds, ocean sunfish, and several species of whale." For Cheever, the unpredictability is what keeps the job exciting. "There's so much stuff that you can see, and you have no idea what's going to happen," he said. "It's a natural beauty unlike anything else I've ever experienced." This summer scratches his fourth year with Al Garin, and the New Hampshire native who grew up fishing in Seabrook said it was a close-knit atmosphere with the family business that had him reeled in. Cheever mentioned that this summer has proven to be a fantastic season, with the whales showing off plenty of surface behavior. The captain often communicated with other vessels over the radio system, where crews shared information to help pinpoint exactly where the whale creatures were paddling. "They are southwest here," Cheever called on the radio system to captains of other vessels, setting out to catch a glimpse of the whales as well. "We got a pair here. I have no idea who they are yet." Eventually, the big rock found its answer as two humpbacks broke the surface, moving together like an underwater duo. Every now and again, the couple would dive and disappear back into the blue. For the crew, these whales are no strangers. Humpback whales live roughly 45 to 80 years, and researchers can identify them by the unique markings on the undersides of their tails. Each whale carries its own signature, and on this day's stars were known as Orion and Pixar. Inside the wheelhouse, they keep a catalog filled with photographs of the whale tails and their names, helping them point out the individuals upon every encounter. First came a sighting to starboard, then another toward the bow. Passengers rushed across the deck, gripping the railings and jutting their pointer fingers out toward the water upon the sight of the sea mammals. The whales repeatedly surfaced slowly, arching their backs above the waves before curling downward. Then came that iconic moment everyone waited for, the rise of the black and white tail flukes before the whale vanished. It makes for quite the show, but the whales were not performing. For many appearances, they were actually feeding. The humpback whales used lunges, accelerating forward with open mouths to capture schools of fish with a healthy side of salt water. Those are rare moments when the group spotted whales' heads breaking the surface. More tails flapped into the air. Some blowholes spouted water upward, and one of the whales even spun its body. With each movement, the crowd oohed and aahed. As the creatures dove, they sometimes left behind what whale watchers call a whale footprint. a smooth circular patch of calmer water. But as they slipped back underneath, it would only be moments before Kudo or Cheever called their next appearance. By 11 o'clock, Kudo said over the PA, pointing all lines of sight directly to the animal, doing some flipper-flapping at 1 o'clock. There are three main types of whales commonly seen on Algonquin trips: humpback whales, minke whales, and fin whales. This was an unusually successful voyage, as passengers saw all three. Cheevers called out those aboard that it was the first time he'd seen the full trio of species on one trip. It was evidently one of those days where the ocean decided to cooperate. Not every whale encounter is common, though. Kudo explained that another species found in these waters, the North Atlantic right whale, is far more difficult to see. The species is among the most endangered large whales in the world, with fewer than 400 remaining. Right whales migrate through areas such as the Bay of Fundy, between New Brunswick and Nova Scotia, and waters farther south, including near Cape Cod. But whale watch crews like Algonquin do not chase them. They protect them as they make a point to do all for the sea creatures. And there's a reason why you rarely see them, Kudo said. You never go looking for them. You leave them alone. The goal of whale watching, Cheever said, is observation, not interruption. After hours offshore, Big Rock turned back to Hampton. As the harbor grew closer, passengers looked over the camera rolls for all of the up-close flicks they got of the aquatic beast. Carefully, visitors tiptoed off the vessel to return to land, bound for their sun-beamed cars. Floating between the beach-goer traffic, Algonquin's Saturday whale watch party traveled across the Mile Bridge, passing over the blue abyss they just finished exploring. And in that journey, they found all the fins and tails they had set out in search of. As I See It, In the Silence of Lady Liberty, by Jack Garvey. Americans from here to Honolulu heard of ICE's recent killing of an innocent man in Biddeford, Maine, an immigrant well on the path to citizenship, who worked, supported a family, and paid taxes, the virtues of citizenship that we hold highest. As always, ICE quickly accused him of trying to run them down with his car. As always, videos show that that was a lie. Failing that, ICE yet again hid behind the excuse of mistaken identity, which reeks of denial of their foremost concern, which from the start has been to fill quotas. Accuracy be damned. Just keep repeating the words murderers, rapists, criminals, and drug dealers, and enough of the American public will think that your target can't be big enough. And with so many of them on the loose, there's bound to be some honest, quote-unquote, mistakes. Or should, quote-unquote, mistakes be just the words put in quotes? Just 60 miles north of us, Newbury Porters soon joined protests in Biddeford, as well as vigils at an ICE detention center in nearby Scarborough, Maine. As anyone from here to Honolulu might guess, the fatal shooting by an agent with a history of domestic abuse and threats of violence was a hot topic of conversation. Newspaper opinion pages, barroom and coffee shop conversation in this Massachusetts seaport city with two state borders away. Meanwhile, a very different story regarding the Department of Homeland Security broke in Gloucester, south of us, by just half the driving distance of Biddeford, and half of that as the gull glides. Doubtful that anyone other than those who monitor DHS has heard of it, as I find over and again that people right here in Newburyport are both surprised and shocked when I tell them. If not for two friends from Rockport telling me, I'd have missed it. Father Benjamin Okwi Madi, a native Nigerian, arrived in the American melting pot in his 20s. Newly ordained by the Catholic Church and eventually assigned to two churches in Gloucester and a third in Rockport, he was simply known as Father Ben, not just by his congregations, but by residents of assisted living and rehab centers that he frequented and by patients in Salem Hospital, where he served as a chaplain. By all accounts, he was tireless, always present, encouraging and cheerful, or consoling as the occasion warranted. In a word, he was beloved by Catholics in a city heavy with the population of Portuguese descent. For years, all was well with the Catholic congregations of Rockport and Gloucester, until a few months ago when Father Ben received notice from the DHS that after 30 years in this self-proclaimed greatest country in the world, his visa would not be renewed. Of course, he appealed. So did the Massachusetts governor, lieutenant governor, two U.S. senators, the U.S. representative from the 6th District, and state legislators who represent Cape Ann, all of whom were flooded with letters, emails, and phone calls on Father Ben's behalf. In addition to the unanimous testimony to his value to his community, petitions from the polls no doubt mentioned the persecution, murders, and kidnappings of Catholic priests in Nigeria. DHS did not bend. Instead, it set a deadline, July 3rd. On July 2nd, Father Ben was found dead in a church rectory. He was 54. Suicide? All the elements are there, including an impassioned letter of farewell and gratitude to his parishioners. Stress? Ditto. But there's no need to choose. In this case, either one is murder by another name. Yes, it made local news through the weekend, in which the land of the free and the home of the brave celebrated 250 years of liberty. But the story, as they say in newsrooms, had no legs. Possibly because we were, at the time, so busy waving flags and celebrating what a just, generous, and glorious nation we are. All the while hearing an ever-present voice in the nightly news telling us to pay no attention to the American goon squads in cities and towns and neighborhoods near you. All while the Statue of Liberty remains silent, as befits a mere prop for insurance commercials. Jack Garvey lives on an island somewhere between Biddeford and Gloucester. He can be reached at hammlynn@gmail.com. Thank you so much for listening, and I hope you all have a safe and well day.
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8: 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Framingham.
0: And coming up next on the Talking Information Center, it's the Providence Journal. 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
11: Hello, this is Kathy, and this is the Providence Journal for Monday, August 10th, 2026. Political scene, age-old debate. Is Reid's long Senate tenure a strength or a vulnerability? By Patrick Anderson. Nothing in politics is permanent, but in Rhode Island, U.S. Senator Jack Reed is the closest thing. The Cranston native, first elected to Congress in 1990, has posted gaudy favorability numbers and barely needed to campaign for re-election since replacing Claiborne Pell, representing the Ocean State, in 1997. Reed is seeking a sixth Senate term this year and the chance to become one of the most powerful elected leaders in Washington if Democrats take back control of the chamber in the coming years. He turns 77 a few days after the November general election, and if he wins a new six-year term will be 83 by the time it ends. With seniority comes power. Reid is the top Democrat on the influential Senate Armed Services Committee and has a coveted spot on the Appropriations Committee, which controls federal spending. But at a time of populist anger and youth-led insurgencies against political establishment, seniority can also be a vulnerability. Two young progressive Democrats, Connor Burnbridge and Louis Daniel Munnels, have mounted primary challenges to Reid this year. They are genuine long shots, but the fact that anyone is campaigning against Reid is notable. The only primary challenge the incumbent has faced since becoming a senator was from perennial candidate Chris Young, who took 13% of the vote in 2008 and died in 2020. I've been working days a week since I was 17, getting the Army, and I'm still, and I believe I can continue to do so, said Jack Reid. Seeking his sixth Senate term this year, a lot of people thought Reid would retire this year. He chose not to, Burnbridge told Political Scene in an August 5th interview on why he's running. Particularly after the 2024 presidential election loss, I think that decision doesn't serve people of the state, right? People in the state want a bold leader who is going to offer ambitious and bold proposals to the crisis that we face. If Reid gave any serious consideration to retiring at the end of his term, he isn't acknowledging it. I was preoccupied in the last cycle with, one, getting reelected, and then, two, doing the job, Reid told Political Scene in a recent interview, and that was the motivation, just as it is today. I have been working 7 days a week since I was 17 and getting into the Army, and I'm still doing that, and I believe I can continue to contribute to Rhode Island and to the nation. When Reid leaves the Senate, whatever, whenever that is, it will have major consequences for Rhode Island. His seniority and influence in Congress have helped maximize federal aid to the state and bring home the bacon in areas such as submarine construction, highway projects, and pandemic stimulus. There's a long bench of ambitious Ocean State Democrats craving higher office who would salivate over an open Senate seat. If he wins re-election this year, does Reid expect this will be his final term, or does he plan to run again in 2032 for a seventh term that would take him to age 89? I take it step by step, he said, adding only that the voters will decide. The Middle East. Since Donald Trump's 2024 win, the political left has blasted leading Democrats for not being more aggressive, confrontational, obstructionist, and daring in their opposition to the GOP agenda. Expressive anger is not a natural register for the taciturn, self-effacing Reid, but Trump's adversarial style and military campaign in Iran have brought out new combativeness in the Army veteran. Reid is now proud to point out that his criticism of Trump's handling of the conflict prompted the president in June to call for the senator to be impeached. I think President Trump feels I'm bothering him and upsetting his plans, and that's a good thing, Reid said, noting that he has voted against Trump, more of Trump's nominees than Vermont Senator Bernie Sanders. While Democrats are mostly unified in their positions on Iran, that's not the case on Israel, where Reid is among the elected officials taking criticism from the left for maintaining support for Israel, even after the wars in Gaza and Iran. Burbridge and Munnels have called for the United States not only to end military aid to Israel, but to block the sale of weapons to the country. Reid urged Israel to change course in Gaza in a March 2024 speech and has called for replacement of Prime Minister Benjamin Netanyahu, but he would continue both arms sales and assistance to Israel. I think we should recognize that this is a very dangerous part of the world. The Iranians attacked Israel with over 300 drones and missiles in the April of 2024, and then They repeated the attacks later that year, Reed said. So this is not a situation where everyone is friends and there's no military tensions between the countries. But I think we have to put it on the basis now less of providing specialized relief and more like any of our allies, allowing them to access their equipment but paying for it. With the current military cooperation agreement between the United States and Israel set to expire in 2028, a new memorandum requiring an integrated defense partnership is being proposed as part of the pending National Defense Authorization Act. Reed said alarm about the legislation from critics of Israel is misplaced. We can never allow the integration of our military forces with any other forces in the world, he said. This is more about how do we provide our troops with the best equipment, the most sophisticated equipment, not at all a combined effort. Both Burbridge and Munholz call Israel's actions in Gaza genocide and support stopping all weapon transfers to the country. Taxes. Reed is a veteran of Clinton and Obama era deficit reduction efforts and thinks the roughly 40 trillion national debt is a real problem and the nation needs to address it. He is not ready to advocate for any tax increases to raise more revenue, but would close loopholes to make the tax code fairer. Could he support Senator Elizabeth Warren's wealth tax proposal or Burbridge's tax priority? I have looked at it, and I still have significant questions about it, Reed said. Elizabeth and I work closely together, and we're both on banking committee together, and she has very interesting and sophisticated ideas. I've looked at it, but I'm not prepared to accept it or reject it at this moment. Healthcare. Like progressive insurgents across the country, Munholz and Burbridge support Medicare for All, an umbrella term for expanding the federal health insurance program for seniors and the rest of the population. Reed is still skeptical. What I've been trying to do is to get every American covered, but Medicare for All is more a slogan on the program, Reed said. What we have to do is take tangible steps and move as quickly as we can to enroll more people and more people in the affordable health care. What about lowering Medicare eligibility age? I think that has to be considered seriously because it might be a more efficient way to deliver health care services to a significant number of Americans, Reed said. Data centers. Rhode Island elected officials haven't had to worry about voter anger building against new artificial intelligence-enabling data centers, but calls for action at the federal level are building. Several 2026 Democrat candidates support a moratorium on data center construction. Senator Ron Wyden of Oregon on Thursday, August 6, proposed legislation that would end tax breaks for data centers and create a new excise tax on them. Reed, I think we can't let them go unchecked. The impact on communities could be severe in terms of the cost they have to bear for electricity and also water problem. So I think federal rules should be adopted quickly through legislation that might include tax provisions to provide payments by the developers for the excess use of electricity. What went wrong? 4 years ago, Democrats controlled both branches of Congress and the White House. The GOP takeover in 2024 has raised questions about whether party stalwarts like Reed have the right approach. What does he think about what went wrong with the populist anger sense? Trump was able to exploit his personalities and also to make commitments which he did not fulfill, like eliminating inflation the first day he was there and stopping endless wars, Reed said. And I think also, too, is that there was not really a full season for Vice President Harris. She came into the race late. Do you regret sticking with President Joe Biden as long as you did? No, I think the president did very good work, he said. Who is Connor Burbridge? Burbridge, 31, lives in Providence and is an elder care worker at a nonprofit assisted living center in East Providence. Like Reed, he served in the Army. Why is he running for Senate? I never wanted to be a politician. I didn't want to run this race, Burbridge said. So many people in my communities knew the leadership experience I had and people asked me to step up. They were just like, this primary, it can't be uncontested. Someone needs to run a real challenge to Jack Reed. He supports public-owned utilities, universal elder care, making polluters pay for climate change, a sovereign wealth fund, capping corporate ownership of homes, and 18-year term limits for Congress and the Supreme Court. He would fund these initiatives with a wealth tax, but said he would not support raising other taxes. Left-wing and progressive groups, which have propelled many of the recent insurgent primary challengers, have not gotten involved in Rhode Island's U.S. Senate race, underlining the uphill battle Burbridge faces. I think he served as a care, making polluters pay for climate change, a sovereign wealth fund, capping corporate ownership of homes, and 18-year term limits for Congress and the Supreme Court. He would fund these initiatives with a wealth tax, but said he would not support raising other taxes. Left-wing and progressive groups, which have propelled many of the recent insurgent primary

was Daniel Munholz. Rhode Island voters may remember Munholz from his two campaigns for governor. He ran as an independent in 2018 and took 1.8% of the general election vote that reelected Gina Raimondo. He ran as a Democrat in 2022 and finished fifth with a 3.1% in the primary contest won by Governor Dan McKee. Munholz is a medical school graduate who has worked as a technology consultant, including on the use of blockchain in healthcare. The gubernatorial campaigns, as well as my time on the Rhode Island Health Equity Council, taught me how often the ceiling on state action is set in Washington. Munholz wrote to Political Scene in an email about why he's running. Healthcare, financing, labor law, housing investment, climate infrastructure, immigration, war powers, education funding, and the rules governing concentrated corporate power are shaped at the federal level. He is campaigning on Medicare for all, breaking up corporate power, climate justice, full restoration of land sovereignty for the Narragansett Indian tribe, and blocking arms sales to Israel. Too often, indifference has become the operating posture of an entrenched political establishment, Munholz wrote. Rhode Island families deserve a new fighter who shares their urgency and is prepared to act on it. Fugitive Rhode Island doctor has assets frozen. By Kate Mulvaney. On August 7th, Cheryl Gingerich, for the first time in more than two decades, faced the man in court who sexually assaulted her in Portsmouth in 2003. Gingerich appeared before Superior Court Judge Maureen B. Keogh in her effort to freeze any assets held by Ronald Fisher, a 70-year-old former anesthesiologist who fled while on trial in Newport on charges that he raped Gingerich. Deputy sheriffs led Fisher, shackled and handcuffed, into the courtroom as Gingerich watched. The hearing came just weeks after Fisher was nabbed on a yacht as it headed out to sea off the New Jersey coast. Also in the courtroom was Justin Carvalho, the supervisory deputy U.S. Marshal for the District of Rhode Island, who was largely responsible for Fisher's capture July 16th, while Fisher was living under the alias Richard Graydon. Gingerich hugged Carvalho outside the courtroom meeting for the first time, the man who tracked her assailant for close to a decade. Silver lining, Gingerich's son, Jan Heffler, quipped as he snapped a photo of Gingerich and Carvalho. "It was very exciting. I was very happy to see him," Gingerich said. She expressed gratitude for Carvalho and all other investigators involved in apprehending Fisher aboard the 56-foot sailboat named the Silver Lining. Judge freezes Fisher's accounts. Gingerich was in the court seeking an injunction freezing Fisher's assets. Superior Court Judge Shannon Signor imposed a temporary restraining order on July 28th. Keogh asked Fisher, who wore a tan college shirt and khakis, about the yacht, a relatively new Beneteau Oceanus 54 that sells for $60,000 to $1.1 million. "Did he own it?" Keogh asked. Fisher replied that it was owned by a friend, Richard Pierce, in a corporate name. "What about bank accounts?" the judge asked. "Yes," Fisher said, speaking softly. "He had accounts with Citizens Bank and the Bank of America under the name Richard Graydon." Keogh imposed a restraining order barring Fisher from transferring any money in those accounts. She prohibited him from taking steps to further transfer any ownership interest in the boat. Keogh continued the hearing to August 20th to give Fisher a chance to hire a lawyer to represent him. But she expressed concern that the statute of limitations for Gingerich to bring civil action against her attacker may have lapsed. "It's a starting point," Keogh told Gingerich's lawyer, Joseph Vocala. Fisher fled mid-trial in 2005.
Cheryl Gingerich had agreed to a

0: coffee date in 2003, believing she was meeting a man named Ronald Stevenson. He suggested that they stop by his boat, Lion King, a 60-foot cabin cruiser that he kept at Hinckley Marina in Portsmouth. He then raped her, she testified at his trial in 2005. 5 days before a jury convicted him of first and second degree sexual assault, Fisher fled. Although I believe my trial has gone very well and expect to be acquitted and dismissed, the small chance of losing could carry extremely and unacceptably harsh penalties, he wrote to his lawyer, Robert B. Mann. I have therefore decided not to take the risk and to leave the U.S. and enjoy life in another country where I have long been carefully planning a good, safe, secure, and comfortable life. He extended a word of warning to Mann, who represented Fisher with Dana Harrell. P.S. Bob, please eat less chocolate and watch your diet. Ginger Rich's lawsuit alleges that her attack was not an isolated incident and that Fisher has a documented history of predatory behavior. In August 1994, he committed a strikingly similar sexual assault against another woman aboard his boat, the Dreammaker, in Quincy, Massachusetts, and pleaded guilty to two felony charges. His medical licenses in Massachusetts and Rhode Island were revoked. Are more assets out there? The investigation into Fisher's whereabouts was conducted by the Rhode Island Violent Fugitive Task Force, which brings together personnel from the U.S. Marshals Service, the Federal Bureau of Investigation, the Rhode Island National Guard Counter-Drug Program, the Rhode Island State Police, the police departments in Providence, Warwick, Cranston, Pawtucket, Middletown, and Portsmouth. Carvello determined through interviews during the years-long investigation that Fisher had significant resources available to him, though their exact source remains part of an ongoing probe. Eldon De Silva, a supervisory deputy U.S. Marshal for the District of Rhode Island, told the Journal recently, Ginger Rich's complaint alleges that Fisher deliberately evaded justice, living as a fugitive under multiple stolen fabricated aliases, and that using the name Richard Graydon, he recently obtained high-level employment in the medical biotech sector in California. Under the Graydon alias, Fisher appears to have passed himself off as a hematologist and oncologist with experience developing cancer drugs for major companies such as Johnson & Johnson. Orbit, who produced Madonna and Britney Spears, dies at age 69. William Orbit, the British music producer who helped shape Madonna's acclaimed Ray of Light album and worked with artists including Blur, All Saints, and U2, has died. He was 69. The Grammy-winning producer died at his home on July 23rd, according to a statement shared on his social media accounts by his family and friends August 7th. A cause of death was not disclosed. We are deeply saddened by his passing, the statement read, and he will be greatly missed by us and by so many whose lives he touched through his music, friendship, and kindness. Orbit's most celebrated collaboration came with Madonna on her 1998 album, Ray of Life. Orbit co-produced much of the album and helped create the electronic sound behind the songs, including its title track, Frozen, and The Power of Goodbye, according to his biography shared on his website. Other musicians he worked with included Britney Spears and Will.i.am, with whom he collaborated in 2013 on the album Britney Jean, helped produce the song Alien. Orbit also worked with British girl group All Saints on songs including Pure Shores and Black Coffee. His lengthy list of collaborators also included Pink, Robbie Williams, and Ricky Martin. During his career, Orbit earned 7 Grammy nominations and 3 wins. Cranston woman charged with first-degree murder and death of autistic daughter by Patrick Anderson. Cranston. Police have charged a Cranston woman with the first-degree murder in connection in connection with the death of her 21-year-old daughter earlier this summer. On July 27th, Cranston police responded to a home in the Knightsville section of the city and found Alexandra Stracia dead in one bedroom and her mother, Anna Maria Angelo Santo, 62, suffering from self-inflicted knife wounds in another bedroom. Stacia had severe autism and was entirely dependent upon her mother for round-the-clock care, according to a Cranston police news release. After an investigation, detectives believe Angelo Santo killed her daughter before attempting to take her own life, police said. They charged Angie Santo with domestic first-degree murder. Angelo Santo was released from Rhode Island Hospital on Friday, August 7th, arrested and arraigned at Cranston Police Headquarters. She was ordered held without bail and taken to the adult correctional institutions. This is an extraordinarily tragic case that has deeply affected our community and everyone involved in the investigation, Cranston Police Chief Colonel Michael Lindquist said in the news release. This painful incident reminds us that those living with disabilities face a heightened risk of abuse. The Rhode Island Coalition Against Domestic Violence said in a statement, "In this moment, it is essential that we respond with care, compassion, and a collective commitment to preventing domestic violence by sharing survivor-centered resources and emergency services with those we know or suspect are experiencing abuse." Woonsocket woman's family faces a man charged in killing, by Antonia Nori Fazan, Providence Journal. Family members of the pregnant Woonsocket woman found dead in a Sales Street home said they were surprised to learn she was still in a relationship with the man now charged with her death. Gabriella Vallejo, 29, was discovered on Thursday, August 6th, after a welfare check brought police to the home. Her live-in boyfriend, William Santiago Ramos, was subsequently arrested and charged with domestic murder, along with other offenses, and is being held without bail. Valhio's parents, Manalek Valhio and Damari Mahina, sobbed openly in court as Santiago Ramos was arraigned on Friday, August 7th. "It's the first time I've seen his face," Manalek Valhio said afterward, explaining that his daughter had been hiding her relationship with Santiago Ramos from her family. "To the best of our knowledge, that relationship was done," he said. Valdio's older brother, Johan Valdio, described his sister as the sweetest person you could ever meet. "She wouldn't even hurt a fly," he said, calling it unimaginable that she could face such horrific violence. Valio was several months pregnant, according to police. Her brother described her as the baby of the family and just someone who was struggling to figure out life. "Valio was a great person and had a six-year-old daughter," her father said. Family describes a troubling relationship with the suspect. The family became aware of her relationship with Santiago Ramos about a year ago when the Department of Children and Youth Families opened up an investigation into the child's welfare, he said. Santiago Ramos was ultimately cleared, but the six-year-old now lives with Valio's parents. Valio's father and brother said they weren't aware she was living with Santiago Ramos in Woonsocket. She'd told them that she'd moved to Warren, they said. Records show that the Rhode Island's 3rd Division District Court ordered Santiago Ramos not to contact Valio in February 2026. He was arrested by the Warren Police Department in May for violating that no-contact order. Santiago Ramos pleaded no contest to the charges and was ordered to undergo domestic violence counseling. Speaking to reporters after the court hearing Friday, Valio's father expressed frustration, saying there were multiple opportunities when his daughter's death could have been prevented. "Nothing can be done now," he said. "The only thing that can be done is to prevent that happening again to another victim in another case." Today in history, 1793, France's revolutionary government opened the Musée Central des Arts in the former royal residence called the Louvre. Its collection began with 537 paintings. In 1821, Missouri became the nation's 24th state. In 1846, Congress established the Smithsonian Institution to administer the $500,000-plus bequest of British scientist James Smithson. 1945, Japan proposed to accept the World War II surrender terms of the Potsdam Declaration on the condition that the emperor be allowed to remain the country's nominal head of state. 1960, the U.S. Navy launched the experimental Discovery 13 satellite in the Pacific north of Hawaii. When the Navy retrieved the reentry capsule, the capsule covered, and parachute the next day, they were the first human-made objects recovered from space. In 1993, Ruth Bader Ginsburg was sworn in as an Associate Supreme Court Justice.
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2: Here's the forecast for the Boston and South Shore area on the Talking Information Center from the National Weather Service. For today, sunny and hot, temperatures in the lower 90s. Overnight, gradually clearing, temperatures dropping to the lower 70s. Sunny on Tuesday, temperatures into the upper 80s. The sun rose this morning at 5:47, setting at 7:52 this evening. 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
5: 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Framingham.
7: Due to technical difficulties, the following program is not available. 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

Due to technical difficulties, the following program is not available. 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

Due to technical difficulties, the following program is not available. 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

Due to technical difficulties, the following program is not available. We apologize for the inconvenience and will return to regular programming as soon as possible.

Due to technical difficulties, the following program is not available. 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
3: Hello and welcome to the Talking Information Center. Today is Friday, August 7th. My name is Vicki and I'll be reading

0: 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The chocolate fudge brownie, strawberry cheesecake, and cookie dough varieties in 10.1-ounce packages. 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It could be one avocado and three mangoes. 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Store-packed crumbled feta cheese, that's Truckee store-packed crumbled feta cheese, great on salads, actually, on everything, to be honest, is $6.99 per pound. We're going to move on to the seafood catch of the week. I believe we mentioned earlier large cooked cocktail shrimp, 31 to 40 count per pound, is $8.99. Wild caught swordfish steaks, previously frozen, are $9.99 a pound. Seasoned and prepared salmon burgers are $7.99 a pound. Large peeled and deveined raw shrimp in the 26 to 30 count, so they're a little larger, and this is per pound, is $7.99 a pound. You can save more if you buy a 2-pound frozen bag of the large peeled and deveined raw shrimp, also the 26 to 30 count, for $14.99 for the 2-pound bag. That saves you a dollar, actually. Moving on to the bake shop. I believe we mentioned from the front page the decorated cupcakes in gold, which I believe is vanilla, or chocolate, in a 6-pack are $5.99 per 6-pack. In the bake shop, there is also Truckee's own fresh-baked daily mini Italian bread in a 9-ounce size, and they are $1.39 each. In the bread of the week, Truckee's own fresh-baked store cornbread in a 16-ounce size is $3.99 each this week. In the cake of the week, because August 15th is Lemon Meringue Pie Day, Cyrus O'Leary's Lemon Meringue Pie in a 30-ounce size is $7.99. My apologies, I'll read that again. The cake of the week, Cyrus O'Leary's Lemon Meringue Pie in a 30-ounce size is $7.99 each, and that is in recognition of August 15th, which is Lemon Meringue Pie Day. 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This week are 2 for $3. Again, I'm repeating that this is for August 9th through August 15th. So that's actually next week. pearls, pitted olives to go in select varieties of 4.82 to 5.8 ounce packages are two for $6. Ghirardelli brownie mix in select variety boxes of 16 to 20 ounces are two for $7 next week. Ken's salad dressing in select variety bottles of 24-ounce sizes are two for $7. 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Scott Brand's 8-pack of bath tissue, which totals 1,000 count of sheets, in the and it totals 838.4 square feet, is $7.99 also. Ziploc brand bags, gallon, sandwich, quart sizes in select varieties and assorted sizes are two for $7, obviously meaning you can get two different sizes. Cat's Pride lightweight cat litter jug in select varieties in a 10-pound package is $6.99. Joseph's 8-pack of white hot dog pita rolls in a 7.2-ounce package size is $1.79. Martin's sliced potato rolls in the 20-ounce package, the week of the 9th through the 15th, are two packages for $5. Country Kitchen's split-top wheat bread in select varieties of 11 to 15 ounces are $2.99. That's all we have this week for the Trukey's Shopping Guides. I thank you for listening from the Talking Information Center on Friday, August 7th, reading the Trukey ads for August 9th through the 15th. Thank you very much for listening.
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3: 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You're going to get two others for free. 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We also have 12 packs of Canada Dry products, 12 packs of the 12-ounce cans pictured here, Canada Dry Ginger Ale, A&W Root Beer, and 7-Up Lemon and Lime Soda. 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I'm Mike, and thank you for listening to the Talking Information Center.
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3: 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Also included, Febreze Car Bathroom Air Mist 2-packs, Scented Oil Refills, 8.87 ounces, Fabric Spray, 16.9 ounces, or 23.6 ounces. 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We've got the Pods, 11 to 14 count, the Gain Flings, 14 to 15 count, the Fireworks, 5 ounces, or the Downy Beads, 4.8 to 5 ounces. $4.99 each this week at CVS. 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
1: 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Framingham.
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4: This is Cody Boynes on Monday, August 10th for the Talking Information Center doing the Monday Associated Press News. Israel rejects Trump's Gaza plan. More details emerge on the Strait of Hormuz and other Mideast news. Israel on Sunday rejected a deal announced by U.S. President Donald Trump for Gaza. Details emerge on the potential deal between Iran and Oman on managing the Strait of Hormuz as Tehran suggested the vessels linked to hostile countries would be barred. Iran also shuffled its top security post. Meanwhile, Yemen's Iranian-backed Houthi rebels struck a government-held port on the country's Red Sea coast, deepening fears over threats to strategic shipping routes and a potential return to civil war. Here are a look at the developments across the Middle East. Netanyahu insists no Gaza withdrawal until Hamas disarms. Israeli Prime Minister Benjamin Netanyahu dismissed the deal on Gaza announced by Trump last month, saying Israel's military will not carry out any withdrawal until Hamas is genuinely disarmed. Netanyahu told a cabinet meeting that Israel rejects the 15-point document, but is still discussing plans for Gaza with Washington after making similar comments last week. Trump had said Israeli forces would withdraw as the Hamas militant group's disarmament is completed. Israeli forces control over half the Palestinian enclave of about 2 million people that has been largely destroyed. There was no immediate White House comment on Netanyahu's statement. We remain committed to the roadmap, said a member of the Hamas Political Bureau, Basim Naim, adding that the group expects mediators in the U.S. to pressure Netanyahu, who also faces domestic tensions as he struggles to hold on to power ahead of next election scheduled for October 27th. The Hamas-led attack on Israel on October 7, 2023, sparked the war in Gaza. A fragile ceasefire continues. Houthis target Aramco refinery and Red Sea port. Iranian-backed Houthi rebels in Yemen attacked the government-held port city of Mocha late Sunday night. It was the second attack on the Red Sea coast city in less than 24 hours. A Houthi military source told the Houthi-controlled Al-Mazira TV that the attack targeted weapons depots and Saudi troop concentrations. A statement from the Yemeni armed forces posted on X said residential neighborhoods were targeted by ballistic missiles.